veteran of the American Civil War, and received the Medal of Honor for his actions as part of the Union Army during the Battle of Missionary Ridge in 1863. Years later, his son Douglas MacArthur would be awarded the same honor for his actions during his time serving in the United States Army during World War II. Douglas MacArthur spent much of his early life following his father on a succession of army postings throughout the old American West, where conditions were primitive and difficult. Writing about his experience later, MacArthur commented that he learned to ride and shoot almost before he learned to do anything else. A few years later, the family moved again, this time to San Antonio, Texas, where MacArthur enrolled in the West Texas Military Academy. After graduating, MacArthur secured a coveted position at West Point Military Academy. MacArthur quietly worked his way up the ranks of the military, first at Fort Leavenworth, where he was made battalion adjutant, and then engineer officer shortly after. Later, he became the head of the military engineering department and the field engineering school. The sudden death of his father in September 1912 brought MacArthur home to care for his mother, whose health had deteriorated. He requested a transfer to Washington, D.C., so that his mother could be near John Hopkins Hospital, and he was posted to the office of the Chief of Staff of the Army. A few years later, MacArthur, who by then had been promoted to the rank of Major, was appointed as the first press officer of the United States Army. Shortly after this, MacArthur was deployed to fight in World War I. He was sent with the 42nd Rainbow Division to the Western Front, where they were embroiled in some of the most intense fighting American forces were involved in World War I. For his service during World War I, MacArthur was awarded 2 Distinguished Service Crosses, a Distinguished Service Medal, 2 Purple Hearts, and 7 Silver Stars. When the war ended, MacArthur had risen to the rank of Brigadier General. After returning to the United States, he was named Superintendent of the United States Military Academy at West Point. His contributions were such that today he is considered the father of the modern West Point Military Academy. In 1922, MacArthur left West Point and was stationed in the Philippines, assuming command of the military district of Manila. During this time in the Philippines, MacArthur was called on to handle several sensitive situations, often having to calm heated confrontations and revolts. A few years after his arrival in the Philippines, in January 1925, he was promoted to the rank of Major General. He returned to America that same year, serving in various commanding roles. In 1930, he was appointed Chief of Staff of the U.S. Army by President Herbert Hoover. During this time as Chief of Staff, he assisted President Franklin Roosevelt in organizing the Civilian Conservation Corps during the Great Depression. This program facilitated employment opportunities for tens of thousands of young men who were without work. By 1935, MacArthur had stepped down from his position of Chief of Staff and returned to the Philippines once more. He was named Field Marshal of the Philippines. When he was named Field Marshal of the Philippines in 1935, one of the tasks that MacArthur was given was to prepare the Philippines for possible invasion by the Japanese. This meant that as early as 1935, there were rumblings of Japanese hostility. And then on the 7th of December 1941, a date that would live in infamy, the world tilted on its axis. And America, which had up to that point been largely focused on assisting the Allied forces in Europe against Nazi advances, found that the war had moved into their own backyard. Without warning, on the 7th of December,
the Japanese attacked and bombed Pearl Harbor, and the United States officially entered the war. MacArthur was ordered by the War Office to organize the defense of the Philippines and to hold it against Japanese invasion. Within hours, General MacArthur was advised to launch air raids against Japanese targets within range of the Philippines. And then just 45 minutes later, MacArthur's staff were informed of a Japanese air attack on Davao Field in Mindanao. By noon, the Japanese began to bomb Clark Field, a primary US air base used specifically for B-17 bombers to launch offensive strikes. Unfortunately, the Japanese bombers were out of range of Clark Field anti-aircraft guns. 7 minutes after launching their air raid against Clark Field, Japanese bombers took off for a bombing raid on Iba Field, another US air base in the Philippines. Most of the US aircraft stationed at Clark Field and Iba Field were either damaged or completely destroyed while they were still on the ground. Not a single one was airworthy. MacArthur scrambled to slow the Japanese advance by launching a defense against the Japanese landings. But his attempts failed, mainly because the American and Filipino forces were spread out too thinly across the country. He ordered a retreat to Bataan and began to make plans to hold on to Bataan while awaiting reinforcements. The Japanese advanced on Manila, and on the 24th of December 1941, Manila was declared an open city, abandoning all defensive efforts in preparation for Japanese occupation. The same day, MacArthur moved his headquarters to the island fortress of Corregidor in Manila Bay. Soon after, a series of Japanese air raids destroyed every exposed structure on the island, MacArthur and the United States military operations moved into the Malinta Tunnel. The tunnel was built by the U.S. Army Engineer Corps to serve as a bomb shelter during wartime and was later used as a 1,000-bed hospital. MacArthur remained holed up in Corregidor for the next 2 months until in February 1942, Japanese forces began to tighten their hold on the Philippines. President Roosevelt ordered MacArthur and his core team to relocate to Australia. And so on the 12th of March 1942, the small group left Corregidor and travelled on motor torpedo boats through a storm in the now Japanese-controlled waters. They eventually reached El Monte Airfield on Mindanao Island, where they were picked up by the US Navy B-17s and flown on to Australia. He landed in Darwin and then made his way to South Australia by train. This is the very carriage on the Ghan train that General Douglas MacArthur travelled in through the Australian outback to Adelaide. He stopped at Tarawi Station, where he made his now famous speech, "I will return," promising to return and liberate the Philippines. After his arrival in Australia in April 1942, MacArthur was appointed as Supreme Commander of the Allied Forces in the Southwest Pacific area, with his headquarters located in Melbourne. MacArthur's command was predominantly made up of Australian and American troops. In July, MacArthur's general headquarters were moved to Brisbane, mainly because Brisbane was the northernmost Australian city equipped with the necessary communication facilities and was closer to the front lines. General Headquarters, or GHQ as it came to be known, took up space here in the Australian Mutual Providence Society building. And for 2.5 years between 1942 and 1944, this was the Allies' World War II headquarters for the Southwest Pacific. Today, it houses the MacArthur Museum, which has preserved General Douglas MacArthur's office just as it was when he worked here. Daily during that 2.5-year period, General MacArthur travelled to this office
from

Did the war effort and one of the largest wartime military campaigns in history. It was from this room that the war was won. Nearby is the original conference table that MacArthur and his colleagues used to examine the intelligence reports, thrash out their strategies, and make their plans. The Japanese threat was serious. As this amazing military map of Queensland shows that was uncovered at the end of the war. Every city, every town, every village, every river, every railway in Queensland, all labelled in Japanese. Intelligence indicated that Japan would strike at Port Moresby in Papua New Guinea. And so MacArthur ordered that two new bases be established on the island, at Murau and Milne Bay. The Japanese struck first at Buna in July 1942, and then at Milne Bay in August. These two offensives marked the beginning of the Papuan campaign. Out of almost 20,000 Australian troops, over 2,000 were killed, and out of 15,000 American troops, close to 1,000 were killed during the Papuan campaign. The Australians of the 7th and 9th Divisions spearheaded MacArthur's advance along the northern coast of Papua New Guinea. They captured Ley and Finschhafen. And then, with the assistance of the US 7th Fleet, MacArthur deployed the US 1st Cavalry Division on the Admiralty Islands. By the end of February 1943, the Americans largely controlled the air and sea across the South Pacific. More than a year and a half later, in October 1944, US troops landed in Leyte in the Philippines. After an absence of over 2 years, MacArthur had made good on his promise to return. He was back. On the 20th of October 1944, MacArthur watched from on board the USS Nashville as American troops landed on Leyte. That afternoon, he boarded a whaleboat and approached the shore. His boat was grounded on a sandbank in knee-deep water, and he waded ashore. In a prepared speech on the beach at Leyte, MacArthur declared, "People of the Philippines, I have returned. By the grace of Almighty God, our forces stand again on Philippine soil." MacArthur's words are reminiscent of the words of another general, the General of the Armies of Heaven, a force far more powerful than any army this world has ever mustered. Standing at the head of this unstoppable troop is Jesus, as both general and commander. 2,000 years ago, shortly before his crucifixion, Jesus gathered his disciples around him and made a simple promise. "I go to prepare a place for you," he told them. "And if I go and prepare a place for you, I will come again." It's one of the most poignant promises in all of Scripture. The promise not only of a place in heaven, but also of a general who would not leave his people to suffer and be oppressed, but would come to set them free and offer them a better future. The Bible is filled with promises and predictions about Jesus' second coming. In fact, the New Testament alone has 260 predictions of Jesus' return. The Bible doesn't just tell us that Jesus is coming, but it also tells us how he will come, and what signs will precede his coming as well. But the second coming of Jesus is not something that's confined to the pages of the New Testament alone. It has been the hope of every child of God from the earliest days of the earth. Jude tells us, "Enoch, the seventh from Adam, prophesied about them. See, the Lord is coming with thousands upon thousands of his holy ones." Not long after, Job took up the same message with these words, "For I know that my Redeemer lives,
and he shall stand at

0: last on the earth. Jesus' second coming is a much anticipated event, not just for those who follow him, but for the entire planet. We live in a world that is saturated in violence, crime, poverty, despair, and hopelessness. A planet that seems to be spiraling out of control. But Jesus' promise to return offers us a glimmer of hope on an otherwise bleak horizon. In a world where economic depression, civil unrest, and global confusion looms, Jesus offers us something better. A better world, a better home. When Jesus comes again, the Bible promises us that it will not be in secret. Revelation chapter 1 and verse 7 says, "Behold, he is coming with clouds, and every eye will see him." Every eye. Eyes filled with hate. Eyes filled with contempt. Eyes filled with anticipation. Eyes filled with hope. Every eye will take in that glorious sight. Speaking of this, Jesus himself said, "For as lightning comes from the east and flashes to the west, so also will the coming of the Son of Man be. Like a blazing streak of light stretching across the sky, Jesus will return." When Jesus comes a second time, he will not come as a helpless baby, born to poor parents, living in the shadow of a tyrannical Roman Empire. Nor will he lie swaddled in a manger with a stable chorus of bleating animals around him. When Jesus comes, he will come as King and Conqueror. He will come as Creator of the universe, bounding across the sky to take his people home and recreate a new heaven and a new earth where there will be no more death, sorrow or pain. What a glorious prospect! A world that is perfect and pristine. A world that is made new without a shadow of fear or pain. Speaking about the second coming, the Apostle Paul paints a picture of a joyful reunion. Here's what he says in 1 Thessalonians chapter 4, verses 16 and 17. "For the Lord himself will descend from heaven with a shout, with the voice of the archangel, and with the trumpet of God, and the dead in Christ will rise first. Then we who are alive and remain shall be caught up together with them in the clouds to meet the Lord in the air. And thus we shall always be with the Lord." These words are a promise of restoration and renewal, a promise that those we have lost, those we have been forced to be parted from, will live again and enjoy the glory of heaven with us. Soon and very soon, we are going to see the King. Soon and very soon, Jesus is going to come bursting through the vast depths of space, and he will be coming for you and me, coming to take us home, coming to give us a place in heaven with him for all eternity. When General MacArthur landed in Leyte in 1944, the going was tough. MacArthur's troops couldn't advance very far. Japanese snipers roamed the area and there was sporadic mortar fire. It seemed like recovering the Philippines from the hands of the Japanese would be a long and hard battle. But MacArthur and his troops persevered. The Japanese mounted heavy counterattacks, both by air and by sea. As MacArthur watched the fighting from the bridge of the USS Nashville, Japanese bombs landed nearby, hitting nearby cruisers. But in the end, all the perseverance and determination paid off. On the 5th of July, 1945, MacArthur announced that the Philippines had been liberated from the Japanese and all military operations had ended. On the 6th of August, 1945, at 8:15 a.m. local time, the United States detonated an atomic bomb over the city of Hiroshima. 16 hours later, US President Harry Truman called for the Japanese to surrender. Finally, after a second atomic bomb over Nagasaki, Emperor Hirohito ordered that Japan accept the terms of the Allies. And on the 15th of August, via a radio address, the Emperor announced the surrender of Japan to the Allies. The ceremony of surrender was held on board the United States naval battleship USS Missouri. And it was General Douglas MacArthur who formally accepted the Japanese surrender on board the battleship, thus ending the hostilities of World War II. MacArthur made good on his promise to return and liberate the Philippines from the Japanese. He had to wade through war and blood to do it, but he was successful. In contrast, when Jesus returns, it will be a far more glorious sight. But ultimately, the results will be the same. Jesus will liberate his people from a hostile world and give them the freedom they have longed for. But unlike a human general, the commander of the armies of heaven can give us the assurance of eternity and peace. Peace that is unbroken. If you would like to be among those who are liberated by Jesus at his coming, if you would like to be among those who are caught up to meet him in the air, if you would like to cling to the promise of eternity, then I'd like to recommend the free gift we have for you today. It's the Bible reading guide, The Greatest Rescue Ever. 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I guarantee there are no costs or obligations whatsoever. So make the most of this wonderful opportunity to find out more about the hope, peace, and eternity that Jesus offers.
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0: Be sure to join us again next week when we will share another of life's journeys together. 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
9: Faithful women of the Bible. Jehosheba, the fearless princess. Princess Jehosheba wept as she tried to absorb the news that a messenger had just delivered to the temple in Jerusalem. The king, her half-brother Ahaziah, was dead. "How did this happen?" she tearfully asked the messenger. "Well, you know that Ahaziah went to help the king of Israel fight his enemies. While he was there, Jehu was called by God to destroy the house of Ahab and all his Baal-worshipping relatives. Jehu also killed the officials from Judah who were traveling with Ahaziah. Ahaziah fled and hid in a cave for a while, but Jehu's men found him and brought him to Jehu, who ended his life as well." Jehosheba went into her husband, the high priest Jehoiada, and poured out the tragic story. In between sobs, Jehosheba said, "All my siblings are dead. Who can be our king now? Who is left in the line of David? Remember, this is the line through which the Messiah will be born. The only descendants of King David that are left are the children of my brother Ahaziah." "Our nation is in a sorry state," answered Jehoiada. "Ever since your father, King Jehoram, married Ahab's daughter Athaliah, things have gone from bad to worse. She introduced Baal worship into Judah, and Jehoram did not stop her. Since he died, Athaliah has continued to live in the palace as the queen mother, and she continues to worship Baal. Her son Ahaziah, the new king, followed in her footsteps. We desperately need a righteous king who will call the people back to worship of the true God. A king worthy to be part of the royal line of the Messiah." "We surely do," replied Jehosheba. "I wish we had a godly king like my grandfather Jehoshaphat. He walked in the ways of the Lord. Remember how God intervened during the time of Jehoshaphat. Judah was in danger of attack, and Jehoshaphat called on the name of the Lord with earnest prayer, and God delivered them. I just wish that my brother had been faithful to God, but he just followed Athaliah's ways. It is probably best that he only ruled for 1 year and now is dead." "Yes, I agree with you," answered Jehoiada. "It's about 500 years since God led his people out of Egypt and brought them to this promised land. We've had some righteous kings, but many other kings have led the people away from God." "The amazing thing," answered Jehosheba, "is that God has not given up on our people. He keeps sending prophets with messages of love. We know that God is working out his purposes, and we must keep trusting him." All of a sudden, there was screaming and shouting coming from the nearby palace. Another messenger arrived. "Come quickly to the palace, Jehoiada. Athaliah is trying to take over the throne." Jehosheba and Jehoiada hurried across to the palace throne room, and sure enough, there was a coup taking place. Athaliah was sitting on the throne with the royal crown on her head. Jehosheba quickly summed up the situation. Athaliah had heard the news of her son's death and had acted swiftly to take power into her own hands. Athaliah had brought her own troops, and she was yelling orders to them to attack and slaughter Ahaziah's guards and to search out any of his relatives who might lay claim to the throne, especially the young princes. How evil that she would even slaughter her own grandchildren, Jehosheba thought. She trembled. I am Ahaziah's sister. I could well be looked on as a potential threat to Athaliah. I am in danger here. Surveying the scene, Jehosheba grieved to see her cousins, nieces and nephews and other relatives slaughtered by Athaliah's guards. A battle ensued as Ahaziah's remaining guards tried to subdue Athaliah's troops. In the midst of the mayhem and terror, Jehosheba noticed a movement in one of the corners and recognized a nurse she used to see when she came to play with her nieces and nephews. Looking more closely, she saw that the nurse was holding a young child. Suddenly she grasped the fact that this young child was her nephew Joash, Ahaziah's youngest child, and this nurse was valiantly trying to protect him from Athaliah's bloodthirsty guards. Jehosheba knew this throne room well. She had visited often when her father Jehoram was the king. When the king was not involved in official business, she would play here with her brothers and sisters, exploring the nooks and crannies of this room. She also used to come and play with her nieces and nephews, Ahaziah's children, in this room. Throwing personal safety aside, Jehosheba looked for a moment when the fighting guards were busily occupied, and she rushed into the corner and quickly pulled the nurse and Joash through a nearby door that she'd used many times before. As quickly as they could, they fled to the protection of the temple, where Jehosheba locked them in an inner bedroom away from Athaliah's troops. For the next 6 years, Jehosheba and Jehoiada secretly cared for Joash in the temple precincts, a place where Athaliah would probably never come. During this time, this godly couple trained young Joash and instructed him in the ways of the Lord. What courage it must have taken for Jehosheba to keep this little boy quiet and busy away from people who might ask questions. When Joash was 7 years of age, Jehoiada decided that it was time to declare him king and put a final end to Athaliah's evil influences. Gathering together loyal and trustworthy captains in the temple, Jehoiada put them under oath to protect the throne of David, and then he showed them Joash. How amazed they must have been after thinking that there was not a single person left of the royal line of David. One Sabbath day, Jehoiada organized the captains, the bodyguards and the escorts at the gates into the temple with these instructions. But you shall surround the king on all sides, every man with his weapons in hand, and whoever comes within range, let him be put to death. You are to be with the king as he goes out and as he comes in. They crowned Joash as king and anointed him. Everyone was so happy that they blew trumpets and clapped and cheered, shouting, God save the king! God save the king! When Athaliah heard the celebratory noise, she rushed over to the temple, only to find a young boy wearing the kingly crown and royal robe. In fury, she tore her clothes and cried out, Treason! Treason! But the temple guards quickly arrested her and took her away to be put to death outside the temple. And Joash took his rightful place on the throne of David. Then Jehoiada made a covenant between the Lord, the king, and the people that they would worship the Lord. The people agreed and went out and tore down the temple of Baal and broke all the idols. Joash was moved into the house of the kings, and he sat on the king's throne. The scripture finishes the story with these words, So all the people of the land rejoiced, and the city was quiet. The bravery and courage of Jehosheba saved the single remaining member of the royal line. A line for the Messiah was preserved. The devil's attempt to wipe out the messianic line was thwarted by the fearless courage of this high priest's wife, Princess Jehosheba. The story of this fearless Princess Jehosheba shows us that it is possible to maintain a righteous life, even when one is surrounded by evil influences. Jehosheba's childhood was spent in a Baal-worshipping environment. The scripture tells us that her father, King Jehoram, was evil in the sight of the Lord. He was so bad that nobody mourned when he died. We are not told the name of Jehosheba's mother, but her stepmother Athaliah had great power over her father and would have tried to draw Jehosheba into her idol-worshipping practices. Somehow, by the blessing of God, Jehosheba followed in her grandfather's footsteps and did what was right in the sight of the Lord. Chosen as the wife of the godly high priest Jehoiada is further evidence of her upright character. The story of Jehosheba also shows us that God is in control and will not allow his plans to be disrupted. The royal line of Judah was prepared by God to provide a body for the incarnation of his son. Throughout history, the devil tried time after time to destroy this line so that nobody was left. But God protected the line so that there was always at least one member of the royal line of Judah to carry out his plan. Through the courage of Princess Jehosheba, the child Joash was protected and enabled to grow into manhood, and the line of King David was preserved for the birth of Jesus. Almighty God, ruler of the universe, you are faithful. Your promises are true. Please help us to trust you. Please help us to be faithful and courageous like Jehosheba. Amen.
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16: Welcome to Finding Truth with Pastor Jeff. Pastor Jeff, I had a really interesting conversation yesterday. Mm-hmm. A young man was talking to me. He has been listening to Faith FM, the radio station, and they were talking about the second coming of Jesus Christ. So I'm wondering if perhaps you could explain that to us. He had quite a few interesting questions about that.
17: Naomi, there's nothing more precious really in the Bible than the second coming of Jesus, because we all know that Jesus came the first time as a babe in Bethlehem, but the Bible teaches that he's going to come back the second time, not to die for us next time, but to take us home to a home that is so wonderful that we can't even imagine how wonderful and beautiful it is, and get rid of all this wars and trouble and disease and death and sorrow that we're all afflicted with on this earth. In fact, if you go over to the book of Revelation, the first chapter and verse 7, it says that when Jesus comes back the second time, every eye will all see him.
18: Wow, like the sun?
17: Yes, just like the sun. All we all see the sun, and we're going to be able to see Jesus when he comes back. And it says in the book of Acts, for example, that God describes this through the angel, and says in Acts 1 and verse 9, "Now when he had spoken these things while they watched," that's the disciples watched, "he was taken up and a cloud received him out of their sight. And while they looked steadfastly toward heaven," they were, you know, trying to see him as he went back into heaven. "As he went up, behold, two men stood by them in white apparel, who also said, 'Men of Galilee, why do you stand gazing up into heaven?'"
18: And that was the angel?
17: The angels, yeah.
18: Right.
17: Imagine seeing the angels there. "This same Jesus," the angel said, "who was taken up from you into heaven, will so come in like manner as you saw him go into heaven."
18: Right, so we will see him and hear him.
17: Yes, well, Thessalonians says that when Jesus comes, he's coming with a shout, with the voice of the archangel and with the trumpet of God. That sounds pretty noisy to me.
18: So we won't miss it. It's not secret.
17: It's not secret at all. And it's the most wonderful event. That's why all the Bible writers talk about the second coming of Christ, because it is the most precious of all Bible truths. Let's continue to study that and talk about it, because...
18: and look forward to
17: it. It's real.
18: It's real. Thank you, everyone, for joining us or Finding Truth with Pastor Jeff.
19: G'day, mate. I'm talking to all you blokes listening. This is Peter Kioski from Men's Matters. I want to let you know that from Monday, September 21st, Men's Matters will be starting half an hour earlier on Mondays. 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
23: Grace Horizons are pause moments to remind us of how much God delights in us. I'm Liz Bamford. Today, we will experience the light of God. I love rearranging and decorating my home. A simple way of updating and refreshing is just throwing around a few new cushions and hanging new curtains. I have a pair of curtains that hang over our glass back doors. They keep the heat of summer out and the warm fire warmth in. Unfortunately, those curtains also block the light, so each morning we need to slide them open and let the light in. Trust is the beautiful light that makes relationships strong. Losing someone's trust breaks the bonds of love and intimacy. It's very difficult to forget betrayal. When Adam and Eve distrusted God's word, they lost intimacy, eternal life, and now they understood about rebellion and betrayal. They were blocked from direct access to the light of heaven. In the Bible, in the book of Exodus, we read how God instructed the Jewish people to build a temple where they would be reminded of God's presence. A massive curtain hung in the front of the very inner room of this temple. This compartment symbolized God in their midst. When they packed up and moved, this curtain covered the furniture from this inner compartment. At the death of Jesus, the massive decorative curtain supernaturally tore from top to bottom. This curtain represented Jesus. Through his death, his broken body, and shed blood, we now have direct access to heaven. Do you struggle to put your trust in God? Hebrews 4:16 says we can come boldly, confidently before the throne of grace, where we can find mercy and grace in help in time of need. Wow! God wants us to flourish and delight in the glory of His presence through faith in Jesus Christ. For more Kingdom messages, visit my Facebook page, Grace Horizons.
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1: 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He conducted burial services, often under shellfire.
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2: Matthew was a tax collector, despised by his community, but Jesus still loved him and called him as a disciple. 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
25: Matthew 3. In those days, John the Baptizer came, preaching in the wilderness of Judea, saying,
26: "Repent, for the kingdom of heaven is at hand."
25: For this is he who was spoken of by Isaiah the prophet, saying,
27: "The voice of one crying in the wilderness, make ready the way of the Lord, make his paths straight."
25: Now John himself wore clothing made of camel's hair, with a leather belt around his waist. His food was locusts and wild honey. Then people from Jerusalem, all of Judea, and all the region around the Jordan went out to him. They were baptized by him in the Jordan, confessing their sins. But when he saw many of the Pharisees and Sadducees coming for his baptism, he said to them,
26: "You offspring of vipers, who warned you to flee from the wrath to come? Therefore produce fruit worthy of repentance. Don't think to yourselves, 'We have Abraham for our father.' For I tell you that God is able to raise up children to Abraham from these stones. Even now the axe lies at the root of the trees. Therefore every tree that doesn't produce good fruit is cut down and cast into the fire. I indeed baptize you in water for repentance, but he who comes after me is mightier than I, whose shoes I am not worthy to carry. He will baptize you in the Holy Spirit. His winnowing fork is in his hand, and he will thoroughly cleanse his threshing floor. He will gather his wheat into the barn, but the chaff he will burn up with unquenchable fire."
25: Then Jesus came from Galilee to the Jordan to John to be baptized by him. But John would have hindered him, saying,
26: "I need to be baptized by you, and you come to me?"
25: But Jesus, answering, said to him,
28: "Allow it now, for this is the fitting way for us to fulfill all righteousness."
25: Then he allowed him. Jesus, when he was baptized, went up directly from the water, and behold, the heavens were opened to him, he saw the Spirit of God descending as a dove and coming on him. Behold, a voice out of the heavens said,
4: This is my beloved Son, with whom I am well pleased.
5: 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We have started a new Bible study series called The Secrets of Prophecy. 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
9: Have you ever spent time running from the wrong person? Sometimes we go through life thinking we're running from the enemy when in fact we're running from the one that can be of great help. In Acts 7:29 we read that Moses fled. Now, he probably had a good reason to flee. Moses became a fugitive because of his misadventure, a series of bad decisions in Egypt. He was running from the Egyptian authorities. Now, people can run and hide from other people, but can we run from God? In Psalm 139, the Bible says, Where shall I go from your spirit? Or where shall I flee from your presence? I do believe Moses was remorseful for his crime in Egypt, and this is where God comes in. Whatever we have done, we can never be so bad that we cannot turn to God and be remorseful for what we've done. God loves you with an everlasting love. He is not the one to run from. Like Moses, if you allow him to, God can turn your life into something amazing like you never imagined. I'm Pastor Daniel for Faith FM.

Welcome, welcome, welcome. We're so glad that you chose to be with us to follow this series, A Glimpse of Tomorrow. Those who are at home, God bless your heart. It's always exciting to know that there are people following the Word of God wherever they are. And I believe that we're going to have the best time right now with this presentation. It's all about a glimpse of tomorrow. In 2004, I moved to New Caledonia, me and my family, and we were working there. In 2007, I was holding a meeting like this, but we had lots of people, about 400 to 500 people. They came to listen to the word. As I was preaching that night, I noticed there was something strange. There were two power cuts. That was a new building. In fact, the technicians came and told me, it's strange, why there are power cuts here in this building? We've never had that. We just built this thing. And so we had to go out and they had to fix the problem. We went in and then another power cut went out. And then somebody came and told me, Pastor John, you know, I think I know where the problem is. Right now we have a witch doctor listening. That person has come to listen to the word of God and a medium. I said, wow, we need to pray. So we started to pray. Praise God. We prayed and then we went in. We didn't have any problem. Amen. But listen now, as I was making an appeal for people to give their lives to Jesus, I saw that man in front struggling to stand up. He stood up at some point in time, then he sat down. He stood up, he sat down. There was a war in his heart. After the meeting, at the door, he came very angry. He looked at me in my face. He says, who gives you the right to invite people to give their heart to Jesus? Well, his name was Alex. I looked at Alex. I said, listen, sir, what do you mean? He says, you don't know these people. I mean, some people have done some crazy stuff. Who tells you that Jesus will accept these people? I say, what do you mean? Let me tell you something, sir. In reality, it's not me who is inviting people to give their hearts to God. It's God himself. Because God loves people, even the worst sinner. And he looks at me, says, you don't know me. Did you know that I come from very far? I don't think God will accept a guy like me. I said, listen, people are waiting to shake my hands. Why don't you come tomorrow at my home and you'll share with me your story. And I'll share with you the story of Jesus. He said, okay. He came the next day. We didn't have meeting that night. It was a Thursday night. It was already dark. And we were climbing the staircase. And then he stopped. He said, I cannot come into your house. I said, why? He says, the Spirit is telling me I should not come into your house. I said, what do you mean? He says, I'm a medium. I said, no, don't worry. You just come. He says, he was starting to panic. He says, I cannot. The spirits are telling me, I said, you come. And you know what? The moment he got into my house, there was a power cut. I said, you get out of my house. You stay out of my house right now. So he backed out from my house. I said, you just wait a minute. I went inside, got my wife and the two boys. They were still babies at that time. I prayed. I knelt down. I said, God, please have mercy on me. I underestimated this thing. This is serious. Please, God, if you've sent Alex here to save his life, please do a miracle. I pray. I ask you to cover my family with the blood of Jesus. Give us your spirit and do a miracle, Lord, or else we don't want to receive this man here. And so after we prayed, praise the Lord, the light came back. Amen. Came back and I went and I saw Alex. I said, you can come in now. And he was trembling, shaking. He says, no, I cannot come in. The spirits, I said, no, we're going to introduce to you another spirit. The Holy Spirit. Can we say amen? God's spirit. So he came inside and then I told him, share with me your story. Alex started to share his story. There are some things I cannot share with you right now of what has happened. But basically, this man came from hell. Literally, he had been messing up around, doing all sorts of crazy stuff. At the age of 18, he ran away from home and he went into the porn industry. So he's been doing some crazy stuff and then he has had striptease in some places. I will not tell you where exactly, but he's gone far. At some point in time, he joined the mafia group in that particular country, and they nearly killed him. There's a book that has been written on those mafias in that particular country,
And he is in this book with his pictures. In fact, most of the mafias were dead. Out of 25, 24 were dead. Only him. There was a time he wanted to be the top. He was the second to the top, and he wanted to be the top. And when he went there, they shot him. He showed me a big hole here, one here. Never died. Could not understand why. Anyways, there are lots of things he had done. He'd been in the drug trafficking, bringing lots of kilos of drugs from Colombia. I don't need to tell you more about him. He came from hell. And he looked at me at the end. He says, do you think God can save a man like me? In fact, he says, I'm a medium. By the way, let me show you that. At some point in time, in our relationship together, he brought me to the cemetery. Notice what is written on one of these tombs. Alexander Chitnatruth. That's him. That's his name. And I looked at him. I said, what's going on? Normally, your name is on a tomb when? When you're already dead. And this is there. I said, what's going on? He said, listen to me, Pastor John. 3 weeks before your meetings, I had planned to commit suicide because the spirits had told me, because this is the best place to be when you're dead, because you're not truly dead. I said, what? He said, yes. But guess what? When I came to your meeting, I found Jesus and I changed my plan. So I'm not in the tomb. I'm real and I'm alive. Are you following? We will continue the story of this man later on. But my dear friends, there is a big confusion right now in regards to this topic. What happens when we die? Are people born to die? Is death the end of life? Is there life after death? What happens to those who are in their grave? Can we help the dead? Can we talk to the dead? Will we be able to see our dead loved ones again? Where are the dead in reality? My dear friends, the good news is this. The Bible deals with the subject of death in great details. We're not to guess what happens when somebody dies. Amen? Today, you will discover that God has a wonderful plan even for those who are in their graves. Let's catch a glimpse of what will happen to our dead ones when Jesus returns. Shall we do that? Well, the title is What Happens When You Die. Let us pray. Father, we're so grateful that you've brought us again here to listen to your word. Thank you, God. It's not man, really. It's the Spirit of God. You love us and you want to save us. And it's the truth that saves us. Thank you that you want to plant the seed of your word, the truth, in our hearts in order to save us. So please give us a receptive heart right now. Your spirit we need, O God, so that we can know for sure what is happening to the dead, what will happen to them when Jesus returns. Bless the one who's speaking. Bless those who are listening.

even those at home. In Jesus' name we pray. Amen. My dear friends, to understand what the Bible has to say on this subject, let us see how we got on earth in the first place. How did God create human beings? We read in Genesis chapter 2, verse 7, "And the Lord God formed man of the dust of the ground." Notice man has been created with dust. "And God breathed into his nostrils the breath of life, and man became a living soul." The Lord God formed the man. In the Hebrew text, the word man is Adam, and the word dust is Adamah. So God created Adam from Adamah. We are dust. Never forget that, my dear friends. Sometimes we could be so proud and we think that, wow, I'm the man. We're simple dust. What gives us values is Christ in us. Can we say amen? God had created Adam. He had combined the desired elements of earth to form Adam's brain, his bones and body. And then his creative energy, which the Bible calls the breath of life, God breathed his creative energy, the breath of life, into his body. As God breathed into Adam, life began to flow from the living God through the complex nervous system. His muscles began to expand and contracted. His heart and lungs began to move in rhythm. And the Bible says that the combination, don't miss that, the combination of the body and the breath of life made man become a living soul. That's what we just read. Let me put on the screen the equation. Dust plus breath equal living soul. Notice clearly, according to the Bible, that God doesn't say that Adam received a soul or that God breathed into him a soul. Follow carefully. Instead, the Bible says that God breathed into Adam life and man became a living soul. Can we say amen? In other words, elements of the earth plus breath of life gives us a living soul or a living creature. Hence, a soul, according to the Bible, is a living being, a living creature. It is the combination of two things, body plus breath. In other words, don't miss that, a soul cannot exist unless the body is combined with the breath of life that comes from God. Hence, element of the earth without the breath of life is what? A dead body. Nothing more. That's what the Bible is saying. Or a living person without breath of life is a corpse. In other words, my dear friends, a living soul, according to the Bible, simply means a living person. Right now, I'm preaching to living souls. Amen. The question now is this, what happens at death? You will notice that at death, the reverse of the creative process takes place. Notice in Ecclesiastes chapter 12, verse 7, "Then the dust," there it is, "will return to the earth as it was, and the spirit will return to God who gave it." And now some people, they see spirit, they say, there it is, that soul here, the spirit goes to God. Really? What does the spirit stands for in the Bible? My dear friends, the Bible uses the Hebrew words for breath and spirit interchangeably. In other words, at times, breath and spirit may mean the same thing. Let me show you this. For example, in Job chapter 27, verse 3, "All the while, my breath is in me, and the spirit," there it is, "of God is in" where? "My nostril." So in the Bible, spirit can mean the breath of life. Wow. And that is why somewhere else in Psalm chapter 140,

in the Bible is the Spirit given any life or wisdom or feelings after a person dies. Nowhere you see that. Nowhere does the Spirit go somewhere in the form of life in heaven or hell. Whoa! For the Spirit is just the breath of life. That's what the Bible is saying. What the Bible is saying is that when somebody dies, he just ceases to exist. That's what death means. Not only in the body, but in any other form. Matter or spirit or in the form of a ghost. There's nothing like that the Bible teaches. In fact, it's just like a light bulb. You know, a light bulb, the function. What makes this light lights up? Electricity. So here, let's make as if this light bulb represents the body. And the electricity is the breath of life. If you want this bulb to come on, what do? You have to switch it on. And electricity makes this light bulb light up. And it functions as giving light around. If you switch it off, boom, it doesn't work anymore. So, my dear friends, it's the same. This light bulb may represent our body. And the electricity that makes the light bulb works represents the breath of life. So as long as there's breath of God in us, we are what? We are alive. The moment God pulls the plug, we're dead. That's all. There's not something from us that goes and lives somewhere else. It's not from the Bible. What happens when we die? We just cease to exist because we no longer have the breath of life. Can we say amen? That's what we see from the Bible. Bible never once describes the soul as immortal. That is, we cannot die. In fact, the KJV Bible, in the KJV Bible, we see the term soul, the word soul, over 600 times, but never once uses the term immortal soul. Instead, what the Bible teaches is that every single created being is mortal. Every soul is subjected to death. According to Paul, at the present time, only one person is immortal. Let us read 1 Timothy chapter 6, verse 14 to 16. Notice what it says. Until our Lord Jesus Christ appearing, the return of Christ, he who is the blessed and only potentate. Notice, only God, Jesus, is potentate. Okay, talking about him, the Bible says, the King of kings and Lord of lords. Notice, it's Jesus who has these titles, not man. Who alone has what? Can we say amen? Only God has immortality, dwelling in inapproachable light, the Bible says. Only God is immortal, not humans. You see, my dear friends, because all have sinned and fall short of the glory of God, and because the wages of sin is death, every soul is mortal. Every human being is mortal, that is subjected to death. So it's clear, according to the Bible, that when somebody is dead, he is truly dead. There's nothing that comes out of him that goes and lives somewhere. My question right now is this. What happens at death? What does the Bible tell us about those who are still in their graves? Notice what the Bible says. I'm going to give you some text that will blow your mind. Please write them down if you need to. Psalms chapter 6 verse 5. For in death there is no remembrance of you. Wow. In the grave, who will give you thanks? In other words, because the brain decays, the person can no longer understand, nor can he remember anything. He's dead. Ecclesiastes chapter 9 verse 5 and 6. For the living know that they will die. Living they know. But the dead know nothing. Whoa. And they have no more reward. For the memory of them is forgotten. Also their love, their hatred, and their envy

0: have now what? Perish. The dead are not conscious of what is happening on earth. That's what the Bible is saying. They have no contact with the living, the Bible says. All their emotions have come to an end. That's what the Word of God is saying. I'll give you another one. Psalms 146, verse 3 to 4. Put not your trust in princes, nor in the son of man, in whom there is no help. His breath, there it is, his spirit or his breath goes forth. In other words, he's dying there. He returns to the earth. You see that? In that very day, what happens to him? His thoughts perish. Wow. That very day that person dies, his thoughts perish. That's what the Bible says. You want some more? Let me give you another one. Psalms 115, verse 17. The dead do not praise the Lord. Wow. Nor any who go down into silence. The Bible says clearly that the dead do not praise the Lord. Wow. Why? Because they are simply dead. They do not know what's going on around them. No wonder, by the way, no wonder the Bible compares death to a sleep. In fact, in the Bible, you will see that over 53 times, death is compared to a sleep. Why? Are you conscious of what's going on around you when you're sleeping? A thief is coming to steal your TV. Are you conscious of that? No. Secondly, can you praise God in while sleeping? Of course not. That is why you see from the Bible, death is compared. It's like a sleep. You're not conscious of what's going on. That's what the Bible is saying. My question, another question for you. Until when do people remain in their grave? Because I see some of you, you're scared now. Does that mean that I'm not going to see my loved ones anymore? Until when will people remain in their grave? Notice what God said to Daniel. Daniel was a godly man. In fact, he wrote that book. If there's a person who should be in heaven right now, it's Daniel. Because he's been spot on. If you read the book, you will see that. People were trying to find defects of character in his life. Couldn't find even one. But notice what God said to Daniel. After he'd been doing the God's will, after he's been faithful to God, God said to him, but you go your way till the end. For you shall what? Rest. You shall sleep. And you will arise to your inheritance at the end of the days. Whoa! If there's somebody who should have been to heaven, it should have been Daniel. But God says, no. You too, you will need to go to sleep until the end of the days. What is God trying to say here? In fact, same thing with David. David wrote the books of the Psalms. We've been reading quite a lot in the book of the Psalms right now. He should have been to heaven. But where is David? Listen to what the Bible says. Acts 2:29. Men and brethren, let me speak freely to you of the patriarch David. He was a patriarch. He was a big godly man. That he is both dead and buried, and his tomb is with us to this day. David did not ascend into the what? Whoa, how could it be more clear? So my question to you right now is this. What happens really when we die? Will people stay in their graves forever? I've put something here. Notice, here the person dies, and then Jesus returns. What happens when Jesus returns? The person comes back to life. Can we say amen? What happens now from this point to this point? Well, there it is. A deep sleep until Jesus returns. Can we say amen? In other words, there will be a resurrection when Jesus returns. Can we say amen? That's what the end of the days that God told Daniel about. You will sleep, Daniel, until I return to take you with me. Wow. So, according to the Bible, my dear friends, there will be a resurrection when Jesus will return. Who will be resurrected? Good question. Is it only those who've given their lives to Jesus and who have been obeying God's commandments? Notice there will be two resurrections when Jesus returns. Notice John 5 verse 28. Do not marvel at this, for an hour is coming when all who are in the tombs will hear his voice. How many? All who are. Now notice. And come out, they will come out. Those who have done good to the resurrection of life, that's one resurrection. And those who have done evil to the resurrection of death or judgment. In other words, there's going to be a judgment. Both categories of people will rise up. Why the second resurrection? This is a second resurrection here. Why? Because like we saw before, there's going to be a judgment that will come. Wow. And that is why there will be these two types of resurrection. Remember what Jesus will say on the judgment day. Some will come and say, Lord, Lord, didn't we prophesy in your name? These were Christians. Cast out demons in your name. We've seen that. Done miracles in your name. And what will Jesus say? I never knew you who has been practicing lawlessness. Wow. Two resurrections. So, in other words, both categories of people, those who have been faithful to God and not will resurrect. Notice something special that will happen to those who have been following Jesus when he returns. Notice what the text says. 1 Corinthians chapter 15, verse 52 to 53. The trumpet will sound. In other words, it's going to be a big explosive thing when Jesus returns. And the dead will be raised incorruptible, talking about those who will be saved. They will be raised incorruptible and we shall be changed. There's going to be another change, a big change that will take place. Of course, when we give our lives to Jesus, there's a massive change that takes place in our heart. Can we say amen? And the more we get to know him, we grow and become more like Jesus. Praise God, we've studied about that. But when Jesus returns, there's going to be another massive change. Notice that. For this corruptible must put on incorruption, and this what? Notice this now. Mortal. Because we're mortal by nature because of sin. But when Jesus returns, for those who will be with him, this mortal must put on what? Immortality. Some version says this mortal body must put on immortality. My dear friends, it is true that right now, because of sin, we are all mortal beings. That's what we've seen in that text. Mortal. We're subjected to death. But praise be to God, the Bible tells us that one day, and I believe it's going to be very soon, we've studied about the signs of the times, that Jesus is coming soon. And I believe that one day, which is very soon, the righteous in Christ, those who've given their lives to Jesus, they will put on immortality. Can we say amen? In other words, it is then that we will become people that can live forever and ever. This is the blessed hope from the Bible for us today. Can we say amen? Though we are all mortal souls, mortal beings, right now, if we put Christ into our lives, if we follow his word, if we keep his commandments, when Jesus returns, the Bible says that we will put on immortality. Amen. And we will be with our Lord forever and ever. Amen. Hallelujah. Do you believe this? I challenge you, believe it. Put your trust in God. Oh, my dear friends, I'm praying for that day when Jesus returns. In fact, let me be honest with you. I'd love to be sleeping next to a cemetery when Jesus returns. To see my sister, who's already passed away when she was 11, by the way. I'd love to see her when God, through his power, will raise her from the dead. I would love to be at the cemetery to see my father, who's been giving me good examples of what it means to be a child of God. Can we say amen? I want to be at a cemetery. Amen. It will be the greatest thing that the earth will ever witness. For this reason, my dear friends, for those who are grieving right now, maybe you've lost a loved one. Maybe you're here or you're at home. Don't give up. Don't panic. don't grieve so much. Yes, you will grieve. I've grieved for the death of my father. But it's not, death is not the last word. Can we say amen? For Jesus says, I will come again. In fact, let's read this. John chapter 14, verse 1 to 3. Let not your heart be troubled, the Bible says. You believe in God, believe also in me. In my Father's house are many mansions. If it were not so, I would have told you. I go to prepare a place for you. And if I go and prepare a place for you, that where I am, there you may be what? God has prepared a place for us. Can we say amen? That's why it makes sense to follow Jesus. Amen. To obey His commandments, not out of force, but because I love my God. Amen. It makes sense to prepare for eternity. That's why today's the day to make positive choices in life, not at death because it'll be too late. In fact, have you noticed some things in the text? When will the disciples be with Jesus? Have you noticed? Check it out. That where I am, here it says I'm going to come back again, and then it says I've gone to prepare a place, and then when I come back, that where I am, there you may be also. When will the disciples be with Jesus? When He returns. The disciples, the 12 apostles. The Bible is clear. Not at death. Wow. My friends, why do you think we will have to wait until Jesus returns before we go with Him? Have you ever pondered on that? Why? Because before we go to heaven, or before we are eternally destroyed, for those who will rebel against God, there must be first what? A judgment. Notice how Jesus puts it, Revelation 22, verse 12. And behold, I come quickly, and my reward is with me. My reward of eternal life is with me when I return to give to everyone according to his work. Can we say amen? So the reward is not at death. It's when Jesus returns. Why? Because first there must be a judgment before the reward is pronounced. Amen. My big question for you right now is this. Where did this teaching of immortality of the soul come from? How did it come into Christianity? Well, there's the church fathers called Tertullian. Notice what he says. He had been living after the time of the Bible. Notice what he said. He said, I use the opinion of Plato when he declares every soul is what? Immortal. Do you see that? So it came from Plato, who was a pagan Greek philosopher. Wow. Pagan Greek philosophy taught that the soul is immortal. In fact, the body, they said, was like a house. At death, the body house crumbles, allowing the spirit or the soul to leave the body and go elsewhere. It is not from the Bible, this thing. It's from paganism. In fact, the Romans, they believe the same thing. The Babylonians believe the same thing in ancestor worship, for example, because they had the same sort of belief. The Egyptians too, my dear friends. You know the story of this. I don't have time to explain to you. They too were obsessed about life after death. And they went to an enormous amount of trouble to ensure that the person who's dead enjoy the afterlife. But the Bible reveals that the real origin of this belief is not really from paganism. It's even before that. Where do you think it started? Even in the Garden of Eden. You remember this story. God had said to Adam and Eve, you should not eat of that fruit. The day you eat, you shall die. But what did Satan tell the woman? You will not truly die. Satan is the origin of the immortality of the soul. He says, you know, when you sin, you will not really die. Maybe you'll go somewhere where it's very hot, but you will still be alive. Are you following? Because people don't want to die. So this thing really, my dear friend, comes from the devil himself. The point is this. Satan is the originator of this belief. You will not surely die. And let me tell you something, folks.
1: He has been repeating the same lie of immortality of the soul ever since.
0: That's why in every culture, you will see the same thing. In most or every culture, every country, in nearly every religion, people believe in the immortality of the soul, even within Christianity today. He says, something lives on after death. For you will not really die, Satan says. Your spirit or your soul will continue to live somewhere. My friends, the Bible says that Satan is a liar. He is a deceiver. He is a murderer. His goal is to lead people to eternal destruction. That's what Satan is all about. He wants us dead. Because people believe that the soul are still alive, my friends. Today there are all sorts of practices in our world, even within Christianity, that are leading people to pray to the dead, for example, when they should pray to the living God. Are you following? Praying to the saints, thinking that many people are saints in heaven, and we can talk and ask them, pray to God instead, my dear friends. Talk to Jesus. Can we say amen? Why? Because the Bible is clear. The dead know nothing. Their love, their hatred, and their envy have now perished. What about the ghosts that we see? That's a good question. If the dead are not conscious, then who are those spirits that communicate with the living? Do you know who they are? There it is. Revelation 16, verse 14. They are spirits of demons performing miraculous signs. Right now, Satan is deceiving many people through these demons. In fact, we have read the text before. Now the Spirit expressly says that in latter times, some will depart from the faith, giving heed to deceiving spirits and doctrines of demons. Immortality of the soul is a doctrine of demon. It is the counterfeit of death as being asleep. My dear friends, more than that, because people believe that the dead are not truly dead, today many people are not looking forward for Jesus to return. They think that because I'm going to go to heaven when I'm dead, so I don't need to look forward. Are you there? More than that, many people, as a result, they're consulting mediums. They think that, wow, I can go and talk to the medium because they talk to the dead. Alex was one of them. Listen to what the Bible says. Leviticus 19, verse 31. Give no regard to mediums and familiar spirits. Do not seek after them. Wow. To be defiled, there it is, by them. I am the Lord your God. Instead of defiling ourselves with Satan or with some mediums here and there, we need to turn our lives to God. Can we say amen? And I challenge you to do that right now. Notice what the Bible says. Truly, these times of ignorance God overlooked. When we were ignorant, we did not know the truth. God doesn't take it into account. Can we say amen? But now commands all men everywhere to what? To repent. Change your ways, change your direction, leave the kingdom of darkness alone, follow Jesus, give your life to God. Can we say amen? Why? Because he has appointed a day on which he will judge the world in righteousness. My dear friends, that's what Alex did. Can we say amen? That night he was sharing his story with me and he started to weep. He says, how can God save a guy like me? I've messed up. I've done all these things. I was a medium. He was the top medium in that country that I'm talking about. In fact, in the Pacific, many people know him. He's been going to all these islands. And now he's confronted by Jesus and he says, what must I do? I say, you must repent of your sin. Turn away from it. Surrender to God. You did not know any better. In fact, he went to a certain church. And every weekend he would go to that certain church. But nobody told him that what he was doing was wrong. He brought money and money and money. And everybody was happy. But when he heard the truth, he says, I'm going to give my life to Jesus. And that's what he did. Can we say amen? He was weeping and he invited Jesus in my house. And guess what happened? When he left, I said, you go and sleep now. He said, sleep? I don't sleep at night. I said, what do you mean? He says, I sleep in the cemetery. That's what I do. In fact, I go to the cemetery every night to talk to the dead. That's what I do. I said, now it's changed. Now you're a child of the light.
1: not a child of darkness. Can we say amen? Now you go to bed and you sleep. He says, I cannot sleep. I've never been able to sleep for all these years. I say, now you will. In fact, you're going to call me tomorrow morning and you're going to wake me up and you're going to say that you've been sleeping like a baby. Not because I had faith. Please have mercy on me. I just said it. And you know what happened? 5:30, he woke me up. He says, you won't believe it, Pastor John. For six hours, I slept like a baby. Can we say amen? God had entered his life. Alex got baptized. And today, Alex, he goes with me, in fact, everywhere I go. He's been going all over the world with me to share his story of what Jesus has done. 2007, he gave his life to God. And up to now, he's so happy to be with Jesus. And Jesus is in him. Christ has cleansed him through his blood as he gave his life to Jesus through water baptism. My dear friends, Jesus is coming soon. Now is the time for us to let go of those practices from the kingdom of darkness and offer our lives to God. Can we say amen? I want to pray for you. Father, thank you for this time. Thank you for this message. Thank you for the blessed hope we have from the Bible that even though the dead are dead right now and they know nothing, soon you will come and you will raise them up. And thank you, God, that today you give us the chance to choose Jesus, to follow him and his word, to keep his commandments holy by grace, so that when he comes, we shall be together with you forever. And we pray this in Jesus' name. Amen.

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8: A tale of two journeys. So kind of an overview leading into Matthew 8, which is where we're going to have our first journey. So in Matthew's chapters 1, 2, 3, 4, 5, 6, 7, 8, we see Jesus doing things that Jews just aren't supposed to do, right? In Matthew chapter 8, there's this guy who's a leper. He comes up to Jesus and says, Lord, if you're willing, you can make me clean. And the text literally says that Jesus reaches out and touches the man. Not that Alex has leprosy, no one judge him. But Jesus reaches out and touches the man and heals him completely of his leprosy, completely restores him. The problem is, in Jewish culture and in the law, you're not supposed to touch people with leprosy, right? It'll make you unclean, but Jesus is willing to do so. There's another situation where the Pharisees and Sadducees kind of blow a gasket because Jesus didn't wash his hands and his disciples didn't wash their hands before they eat. Now, before anyone gets freaked out, this is not like what your mom said, wash your hands. This literally is the type of hand washing they're referring to. Water is poured into the palm of the hand, little puddles in both palms of the hands, and you do this, and then you do this. And that's a ceremonial washing of your hands. And you know what they did when they didn't have water? They put no water in the palms of their hands and did this and this without any water. Yeah, that's ridiculous. You're exactly right. I agree with you. And that's the hand washing that they didn't partake of, not doing Jewish things that people thought they ought to do. Jesus is in another situation, I believe in Matthew chapter 8, where a centurion comes to him and says, Lord, my servant is sick. I believe it's his servant, not his son. I'm pretty sure that's right. And his servant is sick, and so he's asking Jesus to heal him. And Jesus literally, and then whenever Jesus says, yeah, I'll come to your house, he says, no, I'm not even worthy of having you come under my roof. Just say the word, Jesus. Just say the word, and he'll be well. And this is a big example of biblical faith, trusting that the word of God will do what it said that it will do, and relying upon the word only to do what it said that it would do. And so Jesus rewards this man with a public compliment by saying, "I've not seen faith like this in all of Israel." Yeah, but these people are traitors. They're the bad guys. And Jesus is complimenting him and that his faith is better than any of ours. Jesus seems to be kind of challenging the worldview of the nation leading into the first 8 chapters of Matthew. We see another situation where Jesus, I just lost my train of thought because I heard this loud rumbling sound. I thought we were being invaded. And we're not. So there's one more situation that I just lost. Oh, so in the Beatitudes, Jesus begins many of his teachings on the Mount. He says, "You have heard that it was said, but I say to you." And then, "You have heard that it was said, but I say to you." "You have heard it was said, but I say to you." Challenging the worldviews of the nation, turning the worldview of the nation right side, upside down, or technically right side up. And it's kind of ruffling some feathers here, but it seems as though all throughout this process, Jesus is more concerned with the faith of the people than he is their lineage. I don't care how clean the paper trail is between you and Abraham. I'm wanting to know if you have faith. This is Jesus's chief concern. And in Matthew chapter 17, whenever Jesus comes down from the Mount of Transfiguration, just imagine this, guys. When Jesus comes down from the Mount of Transfiguration, just revealed his glory to Peter, James, and John. But when he comes down the mountain, 9 of the disciples are down there, and the Pharisees and Sadducees are kind of laughing and giving them a hard time. And there's this boy convulsing on the ground and foaming at the mouth. And Jesus says, "What's going on?" And the guy says, "I brought my son to your disciples, but they could not heal him." Now, just imagine being the disciples in this situation. Jesus has said that you have power to cast out demons, to cast out all evil spirits, and to heal people and do all kinds of amazing things. And so you're called by this guy. "Would you please come heal my boy?" "Of course. No problem." And they roll up and they say, "Demons, be gone." And the boy continues to roll on the ground and foam at the mouth. Maybe he didn't hear me. "Demons, be gone!" And the boy continues to roll on the ground and foam at the mouth. Imagine how depressed and discouraged the disciples would be feeling at this stage. And the Pharisees are rubbing their noses in it at this stage. So Jesus comes down and he says, "What's going on? I brought him to your disciples and they could not heal him." And then Jesus says something that initially I thought, man, Jesus was really hard on this guy. But then I came to better understand that's not who he's talking to. Matthew 17:17, he says, "O faithless and perverse generation, how long shall I be with you? How long shall I bear with you?" And then he says, "Bring him here to me." Jesus is actually rebuking the disciples, not the man. And we see this in the text because he says, "Then the disciples came to Jesus privately after the fact and said, 'Why could we not cast it out?' So Jesus said to them," what? "Because of your unbelief, your lack of faith. For assuredly I say to you, if you have faith as a mustard seed, you will say to this mountain..." I have a shirt that says faith can move mountains. I wore this one instead. Sorry. "For assuredly I say to you, if you have faith as a mustard seed, you will say to this mountain, 'Move from here to there,' and it will move, and nothing will be impossible for you." Nothing. That's amazing, isn't it? Jesus here seems to be deeply concerned with the topic of faith. Listen to this. Our unbelief literally limits God's ability to move. When we have unbelief in our experience, it actually ties God's hands. Go to Matthew chapter 13 and verse 58. Matthew chapter 13 and verse 58. We're just going to lay in a groundwork here, foundational level, and then we'll jump into our actual study. Matthew chapter 13 and verse 58. Just two brief examples here of our unbelief limiting God. Jesus is traveling and preaching. He's rejected at Nazareth. Well, wait, whoa, whoa, whoa, wait a minute. Where did Jesus grow up? Yeah, Nazareth. No prophet is welcome in his hometown, yeah? Verse 58, it says, "Now he did not do mighty works there, many mighty works there, because he didn't feel like it." Is that what it says? Because he didn't like them. Is that what it says? No, it says because of their unbelief. The reason why Jesus wasn't able to work many miracles wasn't because he had no desire. It was because they had no desire. Yeah? It's Matthew chapter 13 and verse 58. Go to Mark chapter 6 and verse 5. Mark chapter 6 and verse 5. Now he could not do, he could do no mighty works there, actually the same text, same premise, except that he laid his hands on a few sick people and healed them for the same reasons our unbelief can live in him. But it gets even worse than this. Because in John chapter 11, whenever Jesus is coming to raise Lazarus from the dead, and he asks, where did you lay him? And there's this murmuring that's happening among the people that couldn't he have done something? And Jesus, in this moment, in John chapter 11, verse 35, is literally moved to tears. Jesus weeps. God cries. Why? Because of the unbelief of the people. We see this again in Luke chapter 19, verse 41, where Jesus is coming in to an impenitent city on a donkey. He's leading it into the city. He sees this golden sunlight reflecting upon the temple walls. And Jesus begins to weep and says, O Jerusalem, Jerusalem, you who stoned the prophets who were sent to you. And he says, how long I wanted to gather you under my wings as a hen gathers her chicks under her wings. But you were not willing. You were not willing. It wasn't Jesus' willingness. It was their willingness. And it literally leads Jesus and brings God to tears. Our unbelief makes God cry. Did you know that? Now, what is it that's meant to awaken within the human heart? Faith. What is it that's meant to deal with this problem that we have? It's an encounter with the cross of Christ. When we encounter the faith of Jesus, it awakens a faith in Jesus in reciprocating fashion. So when we encounter God's faith in us by being willing to die and suffer for a helpless race, it awakens within your heart a reciprocating faith in him. And this is why Paul says in Romans chapter 1 and verse 16 that he's not ashamed of the gospel, for it's the power of God to salvation for all who believe, for the Jew first and also for the Greek. For in it, in the gospel, the righteousness of Christ is revealed from faith, his faith in you, to faith, your reciprocating faith in him. As it is written, the just shall live by faith. And in the original language, it actually reads, the just shall live by his faith, meaning Christ's faith. We need to look again upon the man of Calvary and find that faith in our hearts. This is an amazing quote from Ellen White in the Signs of the Times. She says, faith is the living power that presses through every barrier, overrides all obstacles, and plants its banner in the heart of the enemy's camp. Isn't that amazing? It's like this tenacious, pursuing warfare language. What it reminds me of is whenever David had his mighty men, he says, oh, I long for water from my favorite well. And they say, no problem. And these three crazy dudes bust through the enemy lines. They get water from the well. They bust through the enemy lines again and bring it to David. And he's like, look, this is the blood of my own men. I can't drink this. And he pours it out as an offering to God. But there's just this tenacious pressing through every barrier. That's what faith can do. Faith literally is able to take a situation or a difficulty and to plant God's banner in the heart of that difficult situation and to now say, this is mine. This is now God's. You have a wayward child. You have a wayward friend. You have someone who's hurting. You're in a difficult situation. Faith can press through those barriers and plant its banner in the heart of the enemy's camp. Faith can do that. It can move mountains. Now, let's go to our journey today. The topic is faith. This is our topic for today. Go to Matthew chapter 8. Matthew chapter 8 and beginning in verse 23. That's in your Bibles. It's those little book thingies. I'll turn your pages there. Matthew chapter 8, beginning in verse 23. A tale of two journeys. Now when Jesus got into a boat, his disciples followed him. And suddenly a great tempest arose on the sea so that the boat was covered with the waves. But what was Jesus doing? He was asleep. Then his disciples came to him and awoke him saying, Lord, save us, we are perishing. Just so you know, these literally are the first words uttered by the 12 disciples in the Gospel of Matthew. How's that for an introduction? Lord, save us, we are perishing. Verse 26, but he said to them, why are you fearful, O you of little faith? And then he arose and rebuked the winds and the sea, and there was a great calm. So the men marveled, saying, who can this be that even the winds and the sea obey him? I want to unpack this. First of all, Jesus literally rebukes the disciples before he rebukes the wind and the waves. Just imagine, chaos is happening and he's got to deal with them before he can deal with the chaos. Why? Because they have no faith. Jesus is deeply concerned about their lack of faith. So he rebukes them first. But look at the last thing that happens here. When Jesus works this supernatural miracle and calms the wind and the waves, which is what they asked for, Lord, save us. But when he does this, what's their response? Who is this guy? I mean, literally, who is this man who's able to cease the winds and the waves? This is what I see here when I look at this story. Well, first of all, go to John chapter, I'll just use the reference on the screen here for time's sake. Jesus said in John chapter 16 and verse 33 that these things I've spoken to you, that in me you may have what? Peace. In this world you will have tribulation, but be of good cheer. Why? Because I have overcome the world. Beloved, if Jesus can overcome the world, I assure you that he can overcome whatever it is that you're dealing with today. Amen? Stress, burnout, frustration, family issues, heartbreak, depression, whatever the situation may be, if Jesus can overcome the world, he can overcome whatever it is that you're contending with. And this is interesting because in the midst of a situation where there's chaos all over the place, Jesus is at total peace. And his frustration with the disciples is that they would not allow him to give them his own peace. This is why he rebuked them. This is why he was so concerned. So the disciples here have not learned the lesson on faith, then, have they? Now, they failed the first round. And not only that, they're still exhibiting spiritual poverty, they're lacking faith, and they do not understand who Jesus is. They're in the boat with Jesus, the Lord of glory, but they have no idea who this man is. Did you know that that's actually possible? To be next to Jesus, but have no idea who Jesus is and what he longs to do in your life? And many people, I fear, are having that exact same experience. Next to Jesus, but have no idea who this man is. So here's kind of a summary of our first journey. The disciples are with Jesus in a boat. They're on the Sea of Galilee. They're headed east. And remember this. First thing that comes out of their mouth is, Lord, save us, we are perishing. He rebukes the disciples before solving the problem. And lastly, they say, who can this be that even the winds and the waves obey him? Let's go to our second journey, Matthew chapter 14. See some parallels here. Matthew chapter 14. Remind me at the end. I'll tell you the story and how this message came about, because I forgot to say that at the beginning. If you don't remind me, I won't tell you. Okay, Matthew chapter 14, because I'll forget. Matthew chapter 14 and verse 23. Matthew 14 and verse 23. The parallel to this is in John chapter 6, whenever Jesus works miracles and does things. And then they want to take Jesus by force and make him king. They have a brilliant idea. Let's make this guy king. And Jesus literally tells them, get in the boat. Because the disciples are wanting to lead in this. And he says, get in the boat and go. And they leave without Jesus. And Jesus goes up to the mountaintop to pray, to wrestle with his Father, and to pray for these people who still do not understand why he's here. And many people, it says, left Jesus never again to follow him. In John chapter 6 and verse 66. So now we see the disciples on the Sea of Galilee again in verse 22. Immediately, Jesus made his disciples get into the boat and go before him to the other side while he sent the multitudes away. Verse 23. And when he had sent the multitudes away, he went up on a mountain by himself to pray. Now when evening came, he was alone there. Verse 24. But the boat was now in the middle of the sea, and it was tossed by waves, for the wind was contrary. Does that sound familiar? Yeah. Now in the fourth watch of the night, Jesus went up to them walking on the sea. And when the disciples saw him walking on the sea, they were troubled, saying, it is a ghost! And they cried out for fear. But immediately Jesus spoke to them, saying, be of good cheer, it is I, do not be afraid. And then Peter says, Lord, if it is you, command me to come out to you on the water. Kind of a strange idea, but go for it, big boy, come. And so Peter steps out of the boat. He exhibits at least a small measure of faith. And when Peter does so, he literally defies the laws of physics. The man walks on water. Have you ever done that before? Exactly. That's amazing. Yeah? No one else in the boat got that experience. Peter did. So even if he had this thing that wasn't, he's in a perfectly good boat, right? But here's what I love about this. When people are willing to exhibit faith, even if they don't fully understand what it is they're asking, Jesus was willing to honor that. Because he's wanting to awaken faith. Jesus is wanting to encourage faith. And so he honors Peter's little amount of faith. And Peter begins to defy the laws of physics, walking on water. Verse 29, so he said, come. And when Peter come down out of the water, he walked on the water to go to Jesus. If you're going to do something crazy and it involves going to Jesus, that's a good way to do it. Yeah? Not so presumptuous if you're going to Jesus. Verse 30, but when he saw that the wind was boisterous, he was afraid. And beginning to sink, he cried out saying, Lord, save me. Have we seen that before? Yeah, just like Matthew chapter 8. Lord, save me. Listen to this, though, verse 31. And immediately Jesus stretched out his hand, caught him, and said to him, O you of little faith, why did you doubt? And when they got into the boat, the wind ceased. And listen to how the disciples respond. Then those who were in the boat came and worshipped him, saying, truly, you are the Son of God. A tale of two journeys. Two similar situations with different endings. You know, Peter believed in Jesus' ability to keep him from drowning in the beginning. He believed that. But unfortunately, when the tempest came into his life, he lost faith in Jesus' ability to keep him that way. And again, many of us find ourselves in those situations. Saying yes to Jesus when the tree is green and the famine is nowhere to be found, hey, that's easy. But when things get difficult, do we find ourselves losing all hope, losing sight of Jesus, and sinking into the mire of depression, discouragement, and so forth? Many Christians are finding themselves in that same situation. I'll follow Jesus when it's easy. When it gets hard, I lose it all. But Jesus kept striving with this man. He helped Jesus anyway, and here's why. Because Peter was willing to exhibit at least a small measure of faith, Jesus helps the situation first, and then he rebukes him. We see this here in the overview. Again, the disciples are in a boat. They're on the Sea of Galilee. This time, they're headed the opposite geographic direction. They're headed west. We hear someone say, Lord, save me. But this time, Jesus solves the problem before rebuking Peter. And lastly, we see the disciples say in response to this miracle, truly, you are the Son of God. Two similar journeys with two opposite results, and the variable in the equation is faith. Faith matters then, doesn't it? Go with me to our last two journeys. Go to Mark chapter 15. Mark chapter 15, beginning of verse 29. Mark chapter 15, verse 29. Jesus now was nailed to the cross. And in verse 29, it says this, and those who passed by blasphemed him, wagging their heads at him and saying, aha, you who destroyed the temple and built it in 3 days, save yourself and come down from the cross. Likewise, the chief priests also, mocking among themselves with the scribes, said, he saved others, himself he cannot save. Let the Christ, the King of Israel, descend now from the cross, that we may see and believe. And even those who were crucified with him reviled him. Just imagine the audacity and the presence of mind that's required, that while you are being crucified, the most demonic and painful means of torture concocted by Satan himself, and in the midst of that agony, you have the audacity to challenge and rebuke Jesus? It's crazy. These people literally are at the cross. The very thing that you may have a picture of at your house, right? This cherished, most precious event in the history of the world. These people are there. They are eyewitnesses to the crucifixion of Jesus. And seeing this event does nothing for their hearts. It does nothing for them. Did you know that it's possible to be right beside the cross of Jesus and have it do nothing for your heart? And some of us in this room may be having that exact same problem. We know all about the cross of Jesus, but it does nothing for my heart. Does nothing for me. And yet just a few verses later, we see another story, another journey, right in this same narrative, right in the middle of the same event. Go to verse 37. And Jesus cried out with a loud voice and breathed his last. Jesus dies. Verse 38. And then the veil of the temple was torn in two from top to bottom. And so when the centurion, a godless pagan, who stood opposite Jesus saw that he cried out like this and breathed his last, he said, truly, this man was the Son of God. Just imagine, people who are followers of God and religious leaders are spitting in the face of Jesus, totally untouched by the cross event. Few steps later, few moments later, we have a godless pagan, a traitor in the eyes of the nation of Israel, someone who doesn't even deserve to live, let alone go to heaven. And this guy is the one that has the guts to declare loudly before everyone, truly, this man is the Son of God. A tale of two journeys. That's what Ellen White says about this. In the closing events of the crucifixion day, fresh evidence was given of the fulfillment of prophecy and new witness born to Christ's divinity. When the darkness had lifted from the cross and the Savior's dying cry had been uttered, immediately another voice was heard saying, truly, this was the Son of God. These words were said in no whispered tones, and all eyes turned to see whence they came. Just imagine, guys, put yourself in the situation. It's dark, it's spooky, it's eerie. We're told in Isaiah 7:53 that the reason why it looks like midnight at noonday is because God Almighty is on earth beside Jesus at the cross. And all of his angels are with him. It's a holy and scary moment on earth at this stage. Everyone has now gone quiet. And in that spooky silence, while people are reflecting upon what has just happened, someone shouts, truly, this man was the Son of God. All eyes turn to see whence they came. Who had spoken? It was the centurion, the Roman soldier. The divine patience of the Savior and his sudden death with the cry of victory upon his lips had impressed this heathen. In the bruised, broken body hanging upon the cross, the centurion recognized the form of the Son of God. He could not refrain from confessing his faith. And thus again, evidence was given that our Redeemer was to see the travail of his soul. Isn't that amazing? You can be next to Jesus at the cross event and have it do nothing for you. Or you can be someone who's biblically illiterate and worshiping pagan deities and oppressing the people of God and have this moment of supernatural clarity, recognizing, just like guards did who were sent by the Pharisees, no man ever spoke like this man. You know what it says about that? She said, no man ever spoke like this man because no man ever lived like this man. And the centurion could tell by the way in which Jesus handled himself in the darkest hour of earth's history, there's something different about this man. And I want to put everything I have towards putting faith in him. And just imagine the lunacy in the mindset of a pagan. You're going to put your faith in someone that you just watched die. Why? Because of how he lived. And you better believe it, when reports of the resurrection came out, this guy's life was fully in it to win it and changed. Because what I thought about this guy was exactly what I thought. What I was assuming and kind of a little suspicious of, and I was willing to put my faith in him, when he hears that Jesus is walking the earth, game over. This man's in. But here's my question. Are you? Are you in? Have you seen in the life and death of Jesus something that awakens faith in your heart? Or do you think, I already know about that, man. It's a big deal. Heard that before. Talk about it every year at Easter time. I've heard about it. The Andrew Study Bible comments on this verse, and they say, for the first time in the Gospel of Mark, someone other than Jesus himself, and a Gentile at that, correctly identifies Jesus as the Son of God, as announced to the readers from the start, the Gospel of Mark, or the Gospel of Jesus Christ, the Son of God. And it is only in the light of the cross, they say, that the true identity of Jesus may be understood. He's the Messiah, the royal Son of God, the Savior of all. So here's my question to you young people. Have you seen that hanging upon the cross, Christ was the gospel? Or based upon your lack of belief, do you treat him like a defeated king who can't even save himself, and let alone you? What do you see and what do you feel when you reflect upon the cross of Calvary? And I find this interesting because some of us have already grown numb and we don't even get the cross. If we did, we wouldn't be numb. But yet Ella White has the audacity to say that we should be spending a thoughtful how long, hour, how frequently, daily, reflecting upon the life of Christ and particularly the closing scenes. Yeah, but wouldn't you get bored by that? Apparently not. Apparently, there is so much power within the cross event and the sufferings of Christ that it literally is something that can guard you from backsliding, from apostasy, from losing sight of where you came from, and from being idle in your Christian experience. So if you find that the story of the cross just doesn't do a lot for you, my encouragement to you today is to look again upon the man upon Calvary. To search earnestly in the writings of God, in the spirit of prophecy, in the word of God, to search and to see, Lord, why is this cross event so significant to me? What is this supposed to mean to me? And Lord, I want to feel something. I want to be deeply moved when I hear about the cross event. I don't want to mock like the Pharisees. I don't want to be ambivalent like the people crucified right beside him. I want that to do something for me. You can ask, do you think Jesus wants to answer that prayer, yes or no? You better believe it. You better believe it. Of course he does. Young people, the great controversy between Christ and Satan is not theology. It's not. And it's not a book written by Ellen White. It's not that either. It's the greatest reality of your life, and it requires action. We talked about this morning. You live on a battlefield. Like it, don't like it. It's just the truth. This is the reality in which you live, and decisions are being made day by day based upon who it is that has your affections. Who has your affections today? Has Jesus, through the cross event, swept you off your feet? Or are you just thinking that Jesus is some historical figure who did some nice things on my behalf? He's that great-great-grandfather who died and left a whole bunch of money to the family, and hey, good for him, but I don't know him. Doesn't mean much to me. I'm just glad for the good stuff. I don't know if you're aware of this, but the cross of Christ literally justifies your existence, whether you follow Jesus or not. Literally, this is what allows you to still be able to be alive, to at least make a decision. It justifies your existence. But what are you going to do with this borrowed time that Christ has given you? What will you do with this

I got issues. I wrestle with believing what the Word of God says about me because I've done this, this, and this. You ever been there? I've been there. I told you about this last night, when my buddy Neville Peter was trying to convince me to bring the desires of my heart to God, thus began a tenacious wrestling match between me and Jesus for months, even after that conversation. Even though I was praying those things, I was still wrestling internally over two of those four things I laid before God. Because I saw God working in an amazing and powerful way. And you know what I found myself doing? Trying to disqualify myself. I don't deserve that, Jesus. Don't deserve it. These things are far beyond what I feel that I deserve. And I just, even though I'm praying the desires of my heart to God, when I see God working in these areas, I'm trying to disqualify myself. Why? Because I hate myself. I would rather believe what I believe about me than what God believes about me in these two areas of my life. I believe Jesus can save me. I believe Jesus wants to heal me. And I thought I believed the gospel with every ounce of my being until I went through this process and Jesus had to tell me, son, you missed it. I don't want the gospel to just touch this area of your heart. I want it to be like good leaven in the lump that transforms your whole life, not just the parts that you feel that you deserve. Jesus literally wants to bring healing and transformation into all of your life, young people. Every bit of it. Every area of abuse, of neglect, of loneliness, of failure. Jesus and the power of the cross can bring healing in all of those areas. Because the cross has this amazing power to speak truth into your life, to allow you to see your true identity. I know that you're defining yourself by X. But I'm wanting you to know that I define you by X. And what people referred to as X in Jesus' day, that's what followers of the cross. X was a symbol of the cross. It was something that was reasonable. It was something that was actually tailored to that particular situation. So you may be defining yourself by fill in the blank, but Jesus wants to define you by the cross. That is the value that you have in the eyes of God. That's the value he wants you to feel and recognize and believe about yourself. But will you? Will you believe the things about you that God believes today? That's the question. So listen to what Ellen White says in Desire of Ages 203. In this context, there's a man at the Pool of Bethesda, and as he's there, he's been an invalid for 38 years. Jesus comes up to the guy and he asks him, do you want to be made well? What do you think the answer is if you've been an invalid for 38 years? Yeah. The problem is that's not the answer the man gives. The man says, no, I can't because I don't deserve it because this has happened and this has happened and there's no one to put me in. And just imagine what this guy's experience is like. If you're an invalid and you're just kind of sitting on the edge of the Pool of Bethesda, and then the tradition of that day is, and I don't believe that that's actually the way that would have worked because that teaches survival of the fittest and God doesn't work that way. But that was the tradition of the day. And you can disagree with me later. That's fine. The stirring of the water happens when the guy's first laid at the Pool of Bethesda. And he gets every ounce of his being and flops and pushes to try to get in that water, but someone gets in before him. How would you be feeling at that stage? Devastated. Then the next day, the water is stirred. You scramble, you struggle, and you try to get in. You don't get in. Someone else gets in first. Because we're told later in Desire of Ages that that guy is actually the most helpless case there. So if you're the most helpless case there, what are your chances of getting in that water? Not going to happen. A few months go by, the water is stirred, and yeah, you move, but you don't move with that same sense of urgency that you moved on day one. Why? I mean, what's the point? This is what I deserve. We're also told that this guy's in this condition because of a lifestyle of sin. So he's got a lot of shame. He's identifying himself because of all the bad things he's done and doesn't deserve to get into that water. And that truth is starting to hit home. He was believing in mercy on day one. He a little bit less in mercy, day two, and you get to year three. And I'm sure that this guy gets to the point that whenever that water stirred, he doesn't even move. And he doesn't even have his heart rate quicken. He just stays. And this is why when Jesus asked him, do you want to be made well? He says what he says. What's the point, man? There's no one here to help me. Jesus doesn't banter back and forth with the man, but it gives you some insight into his thought process, doesn't it? No self-worth, no belief, no hope.

0: mercy. So Jesus, this stranger, comes up to the guy and says, do you want to be made well? Here's why I can't. Yeah, but Jesus didn't ask the man, why aren't you well? And why can't you be made well? He asked him, do you want to be made well? Then he has the audacity to say, rise, take up your mat, and walk. Now, that would be mockery and insulting if it was coming from the mouth of anyone else but Jesus. Thankfully, it's coming from Jesus. We're told that he earnestly and intentionally sought out the most helpless case there, the one with the least potential for good. And that's the guy. He says, rise, take up your mat, and walk. And this man has a decision to make. Will I believe the things about me that Jesus believes? Or will I continue to believe the things about me that I believe? And she literally says that had this man rejected this opportunity with Jesus, that was his only chance of healing. The man could have laughed and lost his one chance of healing. Laughed in the face of Jesus, will never walk again. But he doesn't. He chooses to believe Jesus by faith, puts faith in the word of Jesus, because in the words of Jesus are the power of Jesus to walk in the words of Jesus. In every command is the power to walk in the command. And this man experienced that and vindicated the biblical teaching on faith. So this is what she says in that context. She says, do not wait to feel that you were made whole. Believe his word. Well, actually, she says even before this, because that's not actually the whole quote. She says, our souls are palsied, and of ourselves, we are no more capable of living a holy life than was the impotent man capable of walking. We can't live holy lives any more than that guy can stand up and walk, were it not for the words of Jesus. And so then she says, don't wait to feel that you're made whole. Don't wait for some holy mojo feeling in your heart and in your mind to then go do something for Jesus. We're asked to believe before you feel anything. This guy had to stand before he felt anything. She says, put your will on the side of Christ, your power of choice, will to serve him. And in acting upon his word, you will receive strength. If you choose to take a step forward, believing what Jesus says about you, you will find power to walk in that identity. A new person, a changed person. This is why Paul says that the former things are passed away. Behold, all things have become new. You're a different person. She says, whatever may be the evil practice, the master passion which through long indulgence binds both soul and body. And I love this part. Christ is able and longs to deliver. Addictions, self-destructive behavior, laziness, depression, whatever your situation may be, Christ is able and he longs to deliver. But will you believe that today? Will you exercise faith in God's faith in you? Will you choose to receive the faith of Jesus and find a faith in Jesus awakening in your heart? That's the question, guys. That's the crux of Christianity. Will you believe what the gospel says about you? Go with me to Revelation chapter 21 and verse 5. And we'll close. Revelation chapter 21 and verse 5. Actually, verse 1. Now I saw a new heaven and a new earth, for the first heaven and the first earth had passed away. Also, there was no more sea. And then I, John, saw the holy city, New Jerusalem, coming down out of heaven from God, prepared as a bride adorned for her husband. And I heard a loud voice from heaven saying, behold, the tabernacle of God is where? With men. And he will do what? Dwell with them, and they shall be his people. God himself will be with them and be their God. And listen to this, guys. And God will wipe away every tear from their eyes. Every tear that you have cried in loneliness and abandonment and rejection, feeling that no one was there and no one cared. Jesus is coming back to this earth. He's literally loading all of heaven into a divine U-Haul and moving it here to be with you for eternity with every intention of coming to you and wiping every tear from your eyes. Wiping the slate of all the pain and abandonment and rejection that you've experienced. And there shall be no more death, nor sorrow, nor crying, and there shall be no more pain, for the former things have passed away. Sin and all of the pain that it brings is coming to an end. And that promise is true, and we see this next. Then he who sat on the throne said, "Behold, I make how many things? All things new." And you know, that sounds pretty awesome. But deep down in our hearts and minds, we can doubt this, can't we? You say you can make all things new. Yeah, but you don't know my story. You don't know what I've been. You don't know what's been done to me. You don't know what I've done. Maybe for everyone else, but that can't apply to me because I just can't. And God knew that we would be prone to doubt because it sounds too good to be true. So what's the very next thing he says? He says, "Write, John, for these words are true and they are faithful." You can take it to the bank. You may be tempted to doubt that God could actually change your life. Maybe your neighbors, maybe anybody else on the planet, but not you. He says, "I know your doubt, I know your insecurity, and I know your fear. So I make all things new, and I'm telling you to write, John, that these words are true, and they are faithful, and I mean it to the end." Amen? He wants that for you. You better believe it. Christ is able and longs to deliver. Will never be the master passion, the evil practice, the master passion which through long indulgence binds both soul and body. It does not matter. Christ is able and longs to deliver. So I want to close with the lyrics of a song. They've been a real blessing to me. I prefer his acoustic stuff, the acoustic version of this song. But it's from a guy named Jason Gray. It's called "I Am New." He says, "Now I won't deny the worst you could say about me, but I'm not defined by mistakes that I've made, because God says of me, I am not who I was. I'm being remade. I am new. I am chosen and holy, and I'm dearly loved. I am new. Who I thought I was and who I thought I had to be, I had to give them both up, because neither were willing to ever believe that I'm not who I was. I am being remade. I am new. I am chosen and holy, and I'm dearly loved. I am new. Too long have I lived in the shadows of shame, believing that there was no way I could change. But the one who is making everything new doesn't see me the way that I do. He doesn't see me the way that I do. I'm not who I was. I'm being remade. I am new. I am chosen and holy, and I'm dearly loved. I am new. I'm not who I was. I'm being remade. I am new. I'm dead to the old man. I'm coming alive. I am new." And then he closes with this: "Forgiven, beloved, hidden in Christ, made in the image of the giver of life, righteous and holy, reborn and remade, accepted and worthy. This is our new name. This is who we are now." That can be yours this evening, but will you take it? That's the question. Let's pray. God in heaven, I thank you that you have a love in your heart for me and for everyone in this room and whoever's hearing this message that knows no bounds. Whatever may be the master passion, which through long indulgence binds both soul and body, it does not matter, because Christ is able and longs to deliver. So I pray that we would choose to believe today what you believe about us, that that's not what defines us, and we don't have to be that anymore. Because when a man is in Christ Jesus, behold, the former things have passed away and all things have become new. He's a new creature in Christ Jesus. May we believe that today. The lies of the devil that are trying to redefine us and depress and oppress us, may we believe in your creative power this day. May we exercise living faith in your creative power this day, I pray. Forgive our unbelief and cover it with the blood of Jesus. Fill us with your Holy Spirit. You say in Luke 11 that you're more willing to give the Spirit than we are to ask. And so we ask that you would fill us and give us strength to live that overcoming power. And we ask it now in Christ Jesus' name. Amen.
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12: Grace Horizons are pause moments to remind us of how much God delights in us. I'm Liz Bamford. Today, we will step into hope. My husband and best friend purchased an ex-police cruiser, a handsome timber vessel that often needed a lot of work. After a few years of enjoying the boating lifestyle, the need for further repairs and removing barnacles was required. To do this, the cruiser needed to be taken out to sea, up the coastline and into Sydney Harbour. It was only a short time into the trip that a storm suddenly hit. The waves were so high that the boat seemed like a cork floating on the ocean. There was nothing that my husband could do but wear his life jacket and hold onto the helm, even though he had no idea where he would end up. When the storm passed and Sydney Harbour came into sight, my husband breathed a shaky sigh of relief. Hebrews 6:19 says, "We have a sure and steadfast anchor of the soul." This anchor is hope in Jesus' promises. Proverbs says, "Hope deferred makes the heart sick." How true this is. Without hope, we become discouraged and lose heart. How can we hang on to Jesus when life feels like we are drowning and the storms keep crushing us against the rocks? Hope is a gift that calms our souls. Hope can be practiced. Here are just a few ways to practice hope. Spend time reflecting on how much you are loved by God. Pray often, even if it is simply to cry out to God for help. When storms hit, confide in a friend and accept their offers of prayer and support. When the storm is tough and extended, notice the small blessings around you. Hope takes practice, so be patient with yourself. God has given me Bible promises at times when there seems no logical answer through a stormy patch of my life. So ask God for a promise that will encourage and strengthen you along your way. Hold on to the helm, Jesus. He has anchored your soul with hope in Him and will steer you through the storm. For more Kingdom messages, visit my Facebook page, Grace Horizons.
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11: 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Psychiatrist Mark Rago, author of the book Frontal Fatigue, explains that the frontal lobe is the only part of the brain that gets tired when overworked, much like a muscle. So how can we give rest to the mind? First, divert it. 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
14: Welcome to Finding Truth with Pastor Jeff. Pastor Jeff, I've got a really interesting question for you today. How can we be sure that what we read in the Bible today is exactly what the prophets wrote?
15: That's a fair question. You see, all the Bibles that we have today, pretty well, are all translated from the Masoretic text.
14: Mm-hmm.
15: And that only goes back about 1,000 years.
14: Right.
15: So then we have another 1,000 years back to the time of Christ,
14: mm-hmm.
15: and then hundreds of years back to the different prophets mm-hmm. when they lived and wrote. So the critics have really got after Christians and said, how can you be certain that the Bible that you go by mm-hmm. is exactly what the prophets wrote down?
14: Mm-hmm.
15: And there was no empirical evidence until an amazing discovery took place.
14: Wow, okay, what happened?
15: In 1947, the Dead Sea Scrolls were found.
14: Of course, right.
15: Now, the Dead Sea Scrolls go back before the time of Christ, 100 to 200 years BC. So now we filled in all that gap back to the time of Christ.
14: Mm-hmm.
15: And obviously, if there'd been any changes, Christ would have corrected it. But he never, he had implicit trust in the Bible.
14: Because he read the scrolls in the synagogue, in temple.
15: Mm-hmm. And the reason they found the Dead Sea Scrolls was because there were boys out with their goats, herding their goats through.
14: Mm-hmm.
15: And a couple of the goats got away and they picked up some stones and threw it into the cave where they thought the goats had gone.
14: Mm-hmm.
15: And they expected to hear bleating, but instead of that, they heard the breaking of pottery.
14: Right.
15: Now, it was very late in the afternoon and they didn't have time then to climb up there in the dark. So they went back next morning and discovered the most incredible, amazing discovery of modern archaeology, and that is the Dead Sea Scrolls.
14: Amazing.
15: And I was interested when I went down to the Dead Sea Scroll Museum just recently and talked to the curator of the museum, and I said to him, Dr. Reuter, how does the Isaiah scroll that you have here in your museum, how does that compare with the Isaiah in the Bible? And he said, for all intents and purposes, it is word for word.
14: Word for word, exactly as we have.
15: Exactly. So we can have confidence as we read the Bible today, we can be absolutely certain that what we're reading is what the prophets wrote.
14: Wow.
15: And that ought to give us tremendous feeling of happiness to know that we've not been left alone, but God has given to us his word.
14: Yes, so what he inspired the prophets to write, he preserved for us to read.
15: That's right.
14: Wonderful. Thank you everyone for joining us for Finding Truth with Pastor Jeff.
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18: I'm not sure about you, but I've read various news articles where journalists give the mega-rich business people of this world a serve for not giving back more to the global community and making a difference to the poor and suffering. Money sure can make a difference, at least short-term. In Acts 3 verse 6, Peter meets a lame man and says, "Silver and gold I do not have, but what I do have, I give you." Immediately we read that the man got up and was healed. God can give us things of far greater value than money, things of eternal value, and he wants us, that is, me and you, to share the blessings. The Bible says, "They are blessed who show mercy to others, for God will show mercy to them." If you know Jesus, you ought to be a blessing, an encouragement, a catalyst for life change to others. So claim God's promises. Ask and you shall receive. I'm Pastor Daniel for Faith FM.

0: 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I'm Phil Pennington, and this is Talk from the Top, where we bring you news and current events from the top end of Australia by way of interviews with the people who make things happen in our Northern Conference. Today I have with me Shona McKenzie. Shona's story is very interesting for one so young. She is a registered nurse who was born in Papua New Guinea and now lives in Townsville, North Queensland. Shona has just returned from PNG, where she was working as a nurse. So I would like to welcome you, Shona, and thank you for your time with us today.
1: Thank you so much for having me. I'm so excited to be here. Thank you, Phil.
0: It's wonderful. So, Shona, what inspired you to become a nurse?
1: That's a good question. So I think from a young age, growing up in Papua New Guinea, of course, we see the health there is completely different to here in Australia. So I think just being surrounded by a lot of sick kids, and as well, I've had family members pass away from treatable illnesses, that sort of inspired me to go into the medical field. At a young age, I didn't know what that looked like exactly, if that was as a doctor or just a health profession in some way. But as I grew older and going to school and university, I soon realized it was nursing for me.
0: What a wonderful profession to pursue.
1: Oh, it's amazing. I think it's one of the best careers to have. It's definitely got its pros and cons, like any job, but I definitely think I'm very blessed to be in this field.
0: Yeah, that's wonderful, Shona. And tell me, are you interested in any specialised field within nursing?
1: So I'm currently an ICU nurse. I work in intensive care unit, and that's sort of been my go-to, the acuity care. Lately, since being in PNG and now coming back, I've definitely take an interest in midwifery, which I'm starting to study this year, because that's a huge life issue back home, is a lot of mothers don't get the care they need. So I've realized that, and I want to help make a difference.
0: Yeah, so that's also a big concern in Australia as well.
1: Yeah, maternity cases,
0: you know,
1: are
0: maternity
1: huge.
0: Maternity care and the wonderful things that the midwives do.
1: Exactly. I think they're so underappreciated, but I think now it's starting to really make a difference. Everyone's starting to realize how they are needed and how much of a difference they make as well in lives.
0: Absolutely.
1: Yeah.
0: Now tell me, Shona, did you grow up in a Christian home?
1: So I grew up in a Catholic home. So my mother was Catholic, but my father was Church of England. So my father's Scottish. So he grew up with that background, and my mother was PNG. So she grew up in the Catholic background. So I kind of grew up with knowing who God was, but knowing what I know now, I can say I never had that personal relationship with Jesus.
0: Yeah, so many people say that, you know, I interview a lot of people, and a lot of people say, when I ask the question, did you grow up in a Christian home? Yeah, or mum was Catholic or whatever it was.
1: Yeah.
0: But the thing that was missing was relationship with Jesus.
1: Yeah, exactly.
0: Getting to know him.
1: Yeah, because I feel like when you're younger, it's just something you do to obey your parents, where you're just like, okay, they go to church on this day, so I just go. It was an obligation more than a relationship sort of thing. Yeah. So that's what I did when I was younger. I just went because mum and dad went, you know?
0: Sure. Yeah. And do you find it now, back then, it might have been a chore, but now, I mean, speaking personally, I'm excited to go to church.
1: I know. I look forward to the Sabbath. It's my favourite day of the week.
0: It is, isn't it?
1: And, yeah, it's like, I think every Sevi I know is like, we're counting down till the Sabbath.
0: Yeah.
1: Whereas I think before it was very the Sabbath. We have to go to church. But now it's just it's the time I get to relax and see and catch up with people. So it's one of those days now where, because you have that relationship with Jesus, you look forward to it. It's that special day of the week.
0: And the wonderful relationship we have with our fellow believers too, for those who are listening today, I've got to tell you that the Christian life is exciting.
1: It is. Yeah. The world makes it seem like it isn't, but trust me, when you're around the right group of people who are heavily filled with the Spirit, you can just tell, and you know that this is the place to be, because it's so filled with love.
0: Yeah.
1: And I think that's the determining factor where you have that relationship with Jesus, if you can see that love shown through people.
0: Yeah, we see that demonstrated in our church as well. I'm from Ayr.
1: Oh, and, yes.
0: We have regular food pantries where we...
1: Oh, yes.
0: We give out free food hampers, you know, particularly to those in need.
1: Yeah.
0: And following the the recent floods and cyclones and everything. Mm. But people have said to us, they ask us a question, why are you doing this?
1: Mm.
0: So we're putting our Christianity into action.
1: Exactly.
0: Like you were talking
1: about. The hands
0: about.
1: And feet of
0: we're
1: Jesus.
0: Loving our community with the love of Jesus. And
1: amen.
0: Many of them have started to come to church because they were curious.
1: Wow.
0: Why are these people like this?
1: Oh.
0: Yeah, it was really, really interesting stories.
1: Yeah, but that's the thing. You've got to meet people where they're at.
0: Yeah, absolutely correct.
1: Yeah. And that's what you guys have done in Air.
0: Yeah.
1: Like, that's amazing.
0: You got to meet them where they're at.
1: Yeah.
0: Don't judge them.
1: Yeah.
0: Mm-hmm. Just love them.
1: Yeah, that's all you can do.
0: Yeah.
1: Because that's the thing, like, and especially like the love of Jesus, it's a type of love that changes your lifestyle. So,
0: yeah, being a nurse, that's a vehicle for you to express that.
1: Exactly. It's just, because even going to PNG, like someone looked at me and told me, like, thank you for coming back. And I was like, of course, I love my country. I'm going to come back. So and it's just like when you love Jesus, you're going to come back to church. So
0: Right. Now, you're from PNG.
1: Yes.
0: Tell us about how you ended up in Australia.
1: Yeah, so I've always been, like, visiting Australia from a young age, purely because my dad's a citizen here. So we've always been in Australia, back and forth for holidays while they were both working PNG then. When I was 12 years old, roughly, they sent me off to boarding school in Cairns, just purely because the education system in PNG is a bit different to here in Australia. And it's also quite hard there as well, because they've got tests, like I think it's a grade 8 exam, grade 10 exam, and a grade 12 exam. And if you don't pass those, you don't move up. So I think I wasn't very smart, I think, when I was small. So my parents were like, oh, let's get her to Australia where she can get the help she needs to just further her education, as well as just the system here is great as well with university. So I think their idea was to send me here so I can be a citizen and then go into further studies here. So that's how I ended up in Australia. So thanks, Dad.
0: So you've expanded on your learning.
1: And,
0: it seems to me that you want to continue to expand in your learning too by going further in your chosen profession. Mm. But outside your professional life, I believe that you were also a youth leader, or you've been a youth leader for the last 2 years right here in Aikenburg.
1: Yes. So I got baptized in 2022, and then I went straight into youth leadership after then. So I've been there, since 2020, but only stepped into leadership in 2022 and led an amazing group of young adults here in Townsville, because we've got two universities here that everyone comes to, especially if you're up north here. So it was amazing to be able to steward that young adults group while I was here. And we've done things such as we have the Adra Pantry here as well in Townsville. So our youth host barbecues there, which I helped set up and getting connected with Pastor Chris Kirkwood, who runs Adra. So we got connected. And yeah, the youth help out there when they can. And we've also led at church services, visited other churches, and helped share our mission and vision of our youth group. And just this year, I've handed over the reins to two other leaders. So I'm so excited to see what they do in that space. But I felt like God was calling me into another season of my life. So
0: that's wonderful. And we've actually had Pastor Kirkwood in the studio for a few interviews. And we do ongoing interviews with him, and he updates us on what Adra's up to. And I can tell you honestly that that volunteer component of the youth for Adra would be highly appreciated, because one would think there's a lot of volunteers, but Pastor Chris said, always need more. There's never enough. And he's always struggling with that. So the helping hands, I'm sure, are most welcome. So tell us a little bit about the family. What does family life look like now for you?
1: Well, my parents have moved down to Australia, so they're here in Townsville with me now, which is amazing. So that's been a huge blessing to have them back. But yeah, they are in their own careers as well, still working. Praise God for that, because they're getting quite old. But they're still working away. But unfortunately, they haven't come to the Seventh-day Adventist faith. So it's just me and my family that is of the Seventh-day Adventist faith. And it is a bit hard trying to bridge that gap between our different beliefs and faiths in a household, but I'm trying, and God's there in the center of it. So I believe when the time is right, hopefully they'll come along. But if not, I'll still keep being that light and planting seeds.
0: Yeah, just keep hoping and keep praying.
1: Exactly. That's all we can do. And I think when the time's right, like, my parents will be more receptive to it. And they still are. But, yeah, it is a bit hard to bridge that, yeah, belief gap, I guess.
0: Yeah, and I guess as they see you mature as a Christian woman, I know in my experience, when I come to know the Lord, my mother seen the change in me because I was a pretty wild guy.
1: Yeah.
0: My mum seen the change in me and thought, wow, there must be something to this. And 2 years after that, she became a Christian.
1: Oh, that's amazing.
0: Just by observing and just asking me questions here and there. And
1: yeah.
0: So often just by your actions and the way you live your life, they can...
1: Exactly.
0: That attracts people, makes it attractive.
1: Yeah, there's like a quote where it's like, you're the only Bible that some people will read.
0: Yeah, that's it.
1: So it's, yeah by our actions, people will know.
0: Yeah, it's an old saying, but it's so real.
1: It is.
0: Yeah. Do you have a story about something very special that has happened in your life, something very special or exciting or even life-changing for you?
1: I would say it's probably when I came to Jesus, when I really got to know him. And that was when I met the previous youth leader, who was the youth leader at the time in 2020 of Aiken Vale Church. And he sort of introduced me to who Jesus was and the youth group here. And it was really cool to see because I went to a Christian school, grew up, you know, with the Catholic sort of influence in my life, but being able to see the difference in theology and the beliefs in the Seventh-day Adventist Church, especially in a youth group where people who were my age were just so passionate about Jesus. And, you know, I knew about Easter and Christmas, and that was the basis of my knowledge, how far it went when I came into the church. And sitting in like a Bible study, they were talking about the cross and what happened at the cross. And I never really sort of understood it. And that sort of, it fueled my curiosity because one guy mentioned in that Bible study, he was like, the cross is like a bridge. And I was like, oh, that's interesting. Okay. So I went home and did a whole study on it. And that's when I came across like all those theological terms of expiation, propitiation, redemption, reconciliation. And you realize all these things were done at the cross. And then that's when I realized that I had never been so loved in my life. And that just completely changed my lifestyle. And you look back and you reflect on your life and you just see those little moments where even though like you think like the Holy Spirit wasn't in you at the time or helping you with anything, he was there. And that's when I sort of realized that verse from 1 John where it says, we love because he first loved us. And that's sort of when what fueled my fire to, I guess, give my life to Jesus and actually learn more about him and learn what the Sabbath is and what the sanctuary is and all these messages that we just sort of glide over in the Bible. So going to that Bible study really helped me sort of solidify my knowledge in Christ and is ultimately what led me to go into that relationship, that one-on-one relationship with Jesus. And that's sort of my defining moment of my Christian journey. And that's when I realized that I wanted to live for him because he died for me.
0: Yeah, that's wonderful. And I think it's amazing that you spoke about the cross, because I know that when I'm preparing a talk or a sermon for church, in every single sermon, it doesn't matter what it is, I always put the cross in there.
1: Yeah, amen.
0: It is just so important.
1: Yeah.
0: It ties the whole story together. The Old and the New Testament, it ties everything together.
1: Yeah.
0: Yeah, it's just a wonderful thing to talk about.
1: Amen.
0: Okay, folks, and Shona, we're going to take a little music break now. So when we come back after we hear some music, you can probably make yourself a cup of tea or something. And when we come back, we'll be back with Shona and continue the interview about this wonderful story of this young woman's life. I'm Phil Pennington. You're on Talk From The Top. 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

0: a song by Seth Schluter called Counting My Blessings. I'm Phil Pennington, this is Talk From The Top, and you're on Faith FM. And now we are back in the studio with Shona McKenzie as we continue our chat about Shona's amazing journey so far. Okay, Shona, let's go back to your early childhood. When you were just a little one, did you have a best friend, and what sort of mischief did you little people get up to?
1: Oh, my childhood was, I might be biased, but I think it was one of the best childhoods. I grew up on an island called Kairu Island in Papua New Guinea, and I basically was just best friends with all my cousins. So we all grew up together, and it was me and Heidi, and we were just thick as thieves, because I think in PNG, there were certain things that guys could do that girls couldn't. For example, was just climb a tree or go out swimming, little things like that. We weren't allowed to do as women or females. So we would always do that, me and my cousin, just purely because we were told we couldn't do it.
0: Oh, you little rebels.
1: Yep. So we were very, weren't very honoring to our parents, but I think that's, as a young child, that's the only time you can get away with pushing buttons, I find. So we did. We pushed buttons a lot. And I think one particular moment was when we took like a canoe out to sea and we almost drowned, and Our mum was not happy. So yeah, we took it out and thought that we could just sort of go canoe surfing on the island, and yeah, realized we weren't as strong swimmers as we thought we were. So we got stuck in a rip, and yeah, so luckily our uncle was coming out and saw us and came and got us. So we were very blessed in that manner to have a lot of family around us that cared for us, even though we were doing the wrong things.
0: Yeah, we can all get. I think we all got up to mischief when we were little people.
1: Oh, yeah.
0: You know, that's a time when you want to try new things, and you
1: exactly.
0: think you can do anything, and you're bulletproof. And
1: yeah, you're very curious
0: you're
1: at
0: very
1: that age.
0: And it's a time of learning.
1: Yep.
0: So let's move forward to your teenage years. Those years of discovery that let's face it, we all grapple with.
1: Yeah. I think teenage years, in high school especially, identity is probably the biggest thing. And I think after finishing high school here, I was definitely in that boat, because I took a gap year before I went to university to do nursing. And in that gap

0: I didn't know what I wanted to do with my life because most of my friends moved away from Townsville, and I was just here figuring out what I want to do. And I think I went on a missions trip then with Youth with a Mission, YWAM, and we went to PNG. And I think that was sort of the defining moment of what solidified me being in healthcare, in a healthcare profession, because at that stage, I just didn't know what I wanted to do with my life because you had people going off to uni and you just hear a lot of things from your family is one of like the biggest influences, like you should go to uni, you should do this. And I feel like anyone who's been, who's from PNG can relate where our parents push us, especially if we're here in Australia, to go to uni and to become someone, because you were so privileged to be here in Australia, which we are. So I had that influence, but at the same time, I didn't want to go into something that I didn't want to do. So I had that talk with my mom and I was like, look, are you happy if I just work and go on a missions trip? And then I promise you, I'll be able to go to university in the next year. And she was like, okay, as long as you do something with yourself, like that's okay. So that's when I went away. And in that missions trip, that's when I sort of helped with little clinics and the YWAM medical ship. And I saw how they treated people and how people were just so receptive to that. And they were just so, I guess, overwhelmed with such joy and love that they received this sort of healthcare from people who weren't PNG and who came to the country just to help out. And it was just beautiful to see. So I always wanted to be a part of that. And I think that's what helped solidified my identity, where I was like, I want to be known as someone who helps people, who takes care of people. So I think that was my main factor. But it's hard in the teenage years because there's a lot of voices and a lot of things you see on social media that you're potentially, I guess, missing out on.
1: Yeah, there's distractions everywhere, aren't
0: there? Yeah, and it's
1: just everywhere.
0: Exactly. And as a young person, it's so easy to get caught on these little things. Like you can scroll through Instagram and then you see that, oh, this person's on this trip somewhere. Like maybe I should do that. And then you just have all these different like influences in your life. And like you said, distractions, that it's hard to stay focused on one thing. And I remember when I went on that missions trip, I had no distractions. I decided to not, I deleted all my social media accounts, but this is purely like just for me, like other people. Social media is a gift, it's how you steward it. And for me personally, it wasn't good for me. So that's why when I went on that mission trip, I decided to put it aside and just really seek what my purpose is in life, and came back and wanted to pursue nursing. And I did. And here I am now.
1: Yeah,
0: and
1: I
0: will now be studying midwifery now for it. And I had the amazing opportunity to go up to PNG and work in a rural hospital called Kopium. And it was amazing there, the things you see and the difference you get to make. And I had to have at least a year's experience here in Australia before I could go back to PNG. So I think that's carried through my teenage years, and just being able to silence those distractions in my teenage years helped me to be more purposeful in my young adult years now.
1: Yeah, you said something there that was very important too, I think, and that is, you know, knowledge and education can open up all sorts of doors for people.
0: Amen.
1: And if any of the young people out there, if we can encourage you to pursue your education and work hard at it, it will open up so many doors for you and increase the chances, if you have a dream of being something or someone.
0: Amen.
1: Like I always dreamt of being an engineer and fix big aeroplanes, which came true.
0: Amen.
1: Worked with Qantas.
0: Yeah.
1: But pursue that education that's required to be successful in the field that you're chosen in.
0: And amen.
1: Knowledge is so important, and hard study is the only way to get there.
0: Exactly.
1: There's no shortcuts.
0: No, that's why silencing those distractions will help you.
1: Silencing those distractions, and they're everywhere.
0: And I also feel like it doesn't matter like how long it takes you to get there as well, as long as you're moving towards that goal. Like, even like when we think about it, the Christian journey, it's a walk. It's not a sprint. It's not a run. Like, it's a marathon.
1: Yeah.
0: You walk with God consistently. So just as in our education, whatever God's called you to, remember that it's a walk. And like, even if you fail, the main thing is you get back up, you know? So
1: the Apostle Paul encourages us to run the race.
0: Amen. Exactly.
1: And it's a long race.
0: It is. Yeah. It is.
1: But I guess in the big picture, it's only a split second in time.
0: I know. Which
1: we're here.
0: It's crazy to think that.
1: Compared to eternity. Do you miss Papua New Guinea? I understand that there is some political unrest there at the moment, which must be, I don't know, I guess disheartening for you. And can you tell us a little bit about that and how it's impacted you and your family?
0: Yeah, so the reason my parents moved down here was purely because of that. There was just a lot of fights breaking out, and our government isn't the greatest in dealing with things. And it's very, I don't know the words to use. I'll just say it's just not good that we need new leaders, I personally think. I think everyone has their opinions on it, but I personally think we need new leaders, a new generation to step in and lead our country. I think all the leaders have done an amazing job so far, but I also think that there's a time when your season ends in a certain role, and some people just like to prolong that season, which they shouldn't. But unfortunately, our country suffers because of that, and purely because I think people don't have the right, the right goals that they want to carry throughout our country. And especially because I've seen it from a health perspective now, it needs a lot more work. And it just sort of breaks my heart to see when they advertise things such as rugby and sports over there, when it's like there's other things that money could be poured into, like healthcare systems, like...
1: Yes. Spoken like a true nurse.
0: Yeah, literally. Yeah, I get that a lot. And, it's just really sad to see, because the reason, like, I always wanted to go back to PNG and work as a nurse was purely because when I grew up, as I mentioned earlier, I lost a lot of family to preventable illnesses and disease and domestic violence. And that's huge in PNG.
1: Yeah.
0: But there's not much, like, happening. Like, there are certain projects that are happening to make a change, and it's amazing to see, but it's still a long way to go. And I think just being a nurse and being able to be affiliated with different hospitals and organizations to help aid that is important. And I think our government needs to back their money and resources into that, because I think when we fix the health issues, I think that's like an overall holistic view of the country. Because when we fix the health of them, I feel like mentally, emotionally, and physically, they'll be good. And then we can work on the spiritual aspects as well. But it's amazing to see that PNG in general is a very spiritual country. Like, we mentioned God in our national anthem, which I think is amazing. It's just good to see that, I guess, we could tackle all those components. But I think the government's more focused on money and income and building up our country and trades, which we do need, because money makes the world go round, unfortunately. But I do think that they need to sort of, I guess, balance it out more. And they could do that in little ways, but I think they just need more, I guess, people to be in the parliament seats to be able to make a change.
1: Yeah, you know what, Shona, just listening to you and watching you there, I had a little flash of a political career for you, maybe Minister for Health.
0: Oh, I've always wanted to be that.
1: So, folks, remember this interview, because we could be talking to the future Minister for Health for Papua New Guinea.
0: Oh, it might be in a couple years' time.
1: Shona, you speak so well and very eloquent, and you're good at getting your point across. And it's just great.
0: I think it's one of my many gifts Jesus has given me.
1: And you're using it.
0: Amen. You've got to. If not, what's that parable where if you don't use your gifts,
1: just fall to the ground.
0: Exactly. Yeah. So you've got to use it. And And I think, honestly, I think being a youth leader has helped me in that aspect. And I've gotten so many life skills from that that I'm able to bring into my nursing career. And that's what I've told the new leaders this year. I was like, this position is like a once in a lifetime, and it equips you with so many like skill sets that you need for your various careers. And they're so excited. And from what I've heard since I've caught up with them over the phone, they are doing an amazing job. So,
1: yeah, fantastic. Fantastic. Yeah. And I can see that you're quietly confident and you're very happy in your own skin.
0: I sure am.
1: You seem very pleased at the moment where you are in life.
0: God's been good to me.
1: The future looks quite rosy, I'm sure.
0: Yeah, it sure does.
1: And talking about the future, what are your dreams for the future?
0: Dreams.
1: Where would you like to be in 5 years, maybe 10 years?
0: Ooh, definitely, I think back home in PNG, working, maybe as a health minister, you never know. Definitely being there, working in the hospitals and helping out. I think that's mainly what I want for my future. And because I'm studying midwifery, I know that I have to get experience here as a midwife first before I go back home, just so I can be of assistance back home in that department. So that's mainly the goal, as well as next year, actually in April, I think it is. No, it's in July, sorry. I am going to the general conference session as an official delegate for the youth.
1: Yeah, that's amazing. You're the Australian delegate for youth at the World Conference in St. Louis, Missouri.
0: I know, yes. It's such an honor.
1: Can you believe that?
0: No. If you told me this like 3 years ago, I'd be like, no, that would not be me. But yeah, it's been amazing. When Pastor Jeffrey reached out and told me that, I was like, it is such an honor and a blessing that you guys thought of me and put my name forward for that, and I'm so honored, and I'm gonna share what Jesus has been doing here in our conference from up north. So yeah, I'm super excited for that.
1: It's exciting that sometimes, you know, other people see things in us that we don't see.
0: Yes, you know, amen.
1: We live it every day, but other people just see something there.
0: Yeah, little flickers, and they're like, yep. And I think that's like the beauty of church as well, and having like an intergenerational church as well, where people can just look at you and you're quite young, but they're like, I know you have this gift and I want to help you in it. And I think that's what, because I go to Aiken Vale Church, and that's what they've really drawn out of me in my years there. So I'm super grateful to be surrounded by that community where people saw I had a gift and wanted to help me, I guess, grow that gift and develop it to its full potential. And I feel like even though I'm only 23 years old, I'm developing that gift, and I'm honestly just blown away by Jesus and by just other people that I've made connections with in this life.
1: Yeah, that's wonderful, Shona. And I just had a wonderful time interviewing you today.
0: Oh, thank you. It's been good.
1: It's the interview process I've found all the time. You really get to know someone. You know, it gives you an opportunity to talk about the things that maybe you would not normally talk about.
0: Yeah.
1: And here you're sharing it with potentially millions of people.
0: Yes.
1: And that's that's a great thing. But you were a pleasure to interview. Oh, I want to thank you so much for your time.
0: Thank you for having me.
1: Your story is incredible. Mm. I'm sure it's going to inspire young people out there to really go for it. You know, don't settle back and expect life to come to you. You've got to go out and meet life where it is.
0: Amen.
1: And you've certainly done that. So, Shona McKenzie, it's been great having you here in the studio today, and also in the homes of our listeners. And I want to thank you again today for your time, and thank you for coming in.
0: Oh, thank you, Phil. It's a blessing and an honor to be here. And thank you for this show.

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1: Nice worship song there by Ruth Campbell, titled Be Still. And that brings us to the end of this episode of Talk From The Top. I hope you enjoyed our time together today with Shona McKenzie in the studio. 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
9: 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We have started a new Bible study series called The Secrets of Prophecy. 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
13: Most of us as Christians recognize that Bible study is very important. Yet with our busy schedules, somehow we only sort of fit it in somewhere and never really get enough out of it. Even when we do make time, sometimes we struggle to understand what we are reading or how to apply it to our lives.
14: It has stood the test of time. God's book, the Bible. Still relevant in today's complex world. It is written, sharing hope around the globe.
15: The room was tense. Hearts were beating furiously, and every eye was on the German monk who had dared to challenge the world. How was he going to answer?
16: Martin Luther, you have not yet answered the question. Give us a simple answer. Will you recant, or will you not?
15: The short interval between the question must have seemed like an eternity to the people who were there. And the next words that came out of Martin Luther's mouth reignited a passion in the Christian world that had been buried for a long time.
16: Unless you can convince me by scripture and not by popes or councils who have often contradicted each other, unless I am so convinced that I am wrong, I am bound to my beliefs by the text of the Bible. My conscience is captive to the Word of God. To go against conscience is neither right nor safe. Therefore, I cannot and I will not recant. Here I stand. I can do no other. God help me. Amen.
15: Scripture said Jesus Christ cannot be broken. And the Apostle Paul said, all Scripture is given by inspiration of God and is profitable for doctrine, for reproof, for correction, for instruction in righteousness, that the man of God may be complete, thoroughly equipped for every good work. Several centuries ago, when Martin Luther stood before the council in the city of Worms, he reminded the Christian world that we have at our disposal an inspired source of authority for living. There is one book that has all the keys you need for a successful life, and that same book will carry you through to eternity. And even though it's come under constant attack since it's been placed in the hands of God's people, it has stood the test of time, and it is still as relevant and meaningful today as it was when it was first written. This book literally has the power to breathe new life into your day-to-day existence. In fact, the Apostle Peter wrote that we are changed by the Word of God, by the same power that first brought the universe into existence. Even Jesus himself, who was God in human flesh, directed people's attention to the Bible, or at least the part of the Bible that existed back in his day. In the book of Luke, we read about a couple of men who were depressed and dejected because their master had been cruelly executed on a Roman cross. As far as they could see, all hope was gone. And then the resurrected Jesus appeared to them on the road to Emmaus, and he pointed them to the Word of God. And beginning at Moses and all the prophets, he expounded to them in all the scriptures the things concerning himself. Now think about this. Here was Jesus, in the flesh, in person. But even though he was physically present with these two men, and he could have simply revealed himself, he still chose to send these men straight to the Bible. Now, that ought to tell us something about the Bible. It's not like other books. It isn't just one among thousands. It's different, because it has the power of a Creator God breathed into it, a power that can turn your whole life around. So you'd think that in the century since Luther reminded us of the importance of God's inspired word, that we would have made a lot of progress in our devotion to it. And for a while, that was true. With the invention of the printing press, Luther's work spread like wildfire around Europe, and people who had been spiritually starved for centuries found new hope. The Bible became a centerpiece in Christian homes everywhere. But then something changed. The Enlightenment taught us to reason for ourselves, which was a good thing. But we took it a step further than we should have. We started to take everything we had learned in the field of critical thinking, and then we sat in judgment on the biblical text. We began to decide when the writers of the Bible meant what they said and when they didn't. and we began to challenge the notion that God's book was inspired in the first place. So, what's wrong with that? Are we supposed to use our brains for every other area of life, but then check them at the door when it comes to reading the Bible? Well, of course not. There's nothing that demands more clear analytical thinking than an hour spent in serious Bible study. Our thoughts and our intellect are not the issue. There are just some things you're going to have to try before you really understand them. Those who come down hardest on the reliability of the Bible are usually those who have never given it an honest chance. They find some little hook to hang their doubts on, and from that point on, they begin to clip away at the Bible with their intellectual scissors until there's absolutely nothing left. The American founding father, Thomas Jefferson, actually did this with the four Gospels. He decided that he would read through the books of Matthew, Mark, Luke, and John and decide whether or not each passage he read was authentic. In the end, he was left with what we call the Jefferson Bible, a book that barely resembles the original because it's one man's opinion of what God should have said. You know, some people are understandably horrified when they discover what Jefferson did with the New Testament. But to be honest, a lot of us have been doing the same thing with our Bibles, just in a different way. Instead of clipping and pasting our Bibles into a new format that suits us better, we take our personal agendas for the day and relegate the time we spend in God's Word to somewhere between brushing our teeth and falling asleep. We push God's influence, His private time with us, all the way down our to-do list until it falls in with all of the not-so-important activities of life. Let's be honest. In the 21st century, we're no longer the spiritual giants our forefathers used to be. Wander into a used bookstore sometime and pick up a volume of sermons written by the great Christian preachers of yesterday, and I think you'll notice something interesting. They were exceptionally biblically literate. They knew the Word of God inside and out. They could quote it from memory, and they still understood the irresistible attraction that made Luther willing to risk so much for God's book. But that passion for the Word of God has been lost for most of us. Our devotional life is remarkably shallow, and we can't really say that the Bible is a guiding influence in our lives, because we just haven't read enough of it for that to be true. We spend more time reading books about the Bible than actually reading the Bible itself. And sometimes that happens because we find other books so much easier to read. Maybe you've tried to make more time for the Bible, but you don't seem to get all that much out of it. Or maybe you'll read a whole page and suddenly realize you don't remember a word of what you read because your mind's been drifting off on other subjects. Today I want to give you some practical principles that will help you get back on track and restore the Bible to its rightful place in your life. In another program, I've given a lot of principles that will make your devotional life better. Today I'm going to repeat and expand on some of those because I'm a firm believer that you can't spend too much time learning to study God's Word. If you take solid biblical principles and apply them to your study of the Bible itself, you can have a new vibrancy in your devotional life that will make you as passionate about God's Word as a German monk at the Council of Worms. Now, if you find yourself without a pen and paper, you might want to run and grab them, because I think you're going to want to take some notes. Now, here are the principles. The first principle in breathing new life into your Bible study is one that I've pointed out before. Don't try to accomplish too much, especially as you're getting started. A lot of people suddenly decide that they're going to read through the Bible over the next year, and they start a reading marathon that drops off somewhere in the middle of the book of Leviticus. It is much better to pick a few verses and meditate on them than to leap over massive passages of Scripture in a single bound. My wife and I used to try and plow through whole chapters and even books of the Bible in a single sitting. And that's good sometimes, but what we discovered is that when you try to accomplish too much at once, you spend more time thinking about your reading goals than the actual words of the Bible. We would read for an hour and come away having learned very little. So now we do things a little smarter, and it's made all the difference in the world. Each night, before we head off to bed, we read just a few verses together, and then we discuss what we've read and we pray about it. It's a lot better to meditate on a few verses and apply them to your life than to read the whole Bible in a single sitting, even though that is a good idea once in a while too. But a few verses, carefully thought through and applied to your life, are going to make you love reading the Bible more. Because day by day, you're going to see what a difference God's Word can make in your life. When you discover that God's promises are true for you, you're going to want to read more of them. When you discover that the moral and ethical principles laid out in the Bible produce positive results in your life, you're going to find yourself eager to discover more of them. And when you start to see Jesus behind every chapter, every verse, every word, you're going to find yourself hungry for more Scripture. Eventually, you're going to find that a few verses just aren't enough, and you'll keep on reading because you can't wait to see what else God has in store for you. And that brings me to my second principle. Try to find a real way to apply what you're reading to your own life. Take the verse you're reading and make use of it in your life. Let's suppose, for example, that you're reading this little passage from the book of Proverbs, which I actually read a little while ago in my morning devotions. Listen to what the Bible says. "Go to the ant, you sluggard. Consider her ways and be wise, which having no captain, overseer, or ruler, provides her supplies in the summer and gathers her food in the harvest." When you're done reading through those few verses, ask yourself what principle is being taught. Well, to start with, these verses point out that the ant is hardworking, that it lays plans for the future, and that it doesn't need an overseer to be productive. So you can take those characteristics of the ant that you find in the Bible and compare them to your own life. Ask yourself, am I hardworking or do I kind of slack off on the job? Do I make wise plans for the future? Or do I just kind of live for the moment and make decisions based on gut instinct? And finally, am I really a self-starter who gets things done without being asked? Or do I need constant supervision to be productive? See, those are all really good questions. And that all came out of just one verse in the Bible. I'm convinced if we would spend more time reading just a few lines and finding a way to apply them to our own experience, our lives would improve 1,000% in pretty short order. Our job as we examine a passage of Scripture is to look over our lives for that day and see where we can constructively apply the principles being taught. Pick just one thing and make a positive change. Maybe when you get to work today, it's time to uninstall that game of solitaire from your computer so that you're not tempted to waste productive time. Or maybe when you have an opportunity, you could do something profitable for the company without first being asked. Whatever it is, take just one principle from your time in the Bible and create a strategy for implementing it that very same day. What you'll find is that reading the Bible becomes a lot of fun because you're becoming a better person as you do it. Now, there's no doubt that you're going to misunderstand the odd thing that you read or that it can take some time before you actually see the benefits of making changes. But over the long haul, you'll never be sorry you allowed the Word of God to chart your course through life. If you just take what you're reading and find a way to apply it to your life, the Bible will become a living book for you because it's being lived out in your life. The third principle today is this. Find the cross in everything you read. There's this scarlet thread that ties the whole Bible together, and it's the blood of Jesus Christ. If you read carefully, you will find the story of Jesus and the plan of salvation in absolutely everything you read. Let me give you a couple of examples. Right in the beginning of the Bible, in the book of Genesis, we read that Adam and Eve found themselves naked after they had sinned. So they made themselves garments out of fig leaves. Now, I don't know if you've ever tried to stitch together a coat out of leaves, but one thing's for sure, that's not going to last very long. And that's kind of a picture of what happens when we try to solve our own sin problem. Man's righteousness is like a flimsy garment made out of leaves, and in no time flat, it falls apart, leaving us as miserable as ever. What we need is a solid covering. And in the book of Genesis, God provides that very thing for Adam and Eve. Listen to what it says in Genesis chapter 3. Unto Adam also and to his wife did the Lord God make coats of skins and clothed them. You see, when man couldn't find a decent solution to his nakedness, God provided something better. He gave Adam and Eve coats made out of animal skins, which would shelter them from the elements. But those skins came at a high price. Obviously, an animal had to die in order for Adam to be clothed. And it's right there that the cross of Christ rises to the surface of the story. Thousands of years before the crucifixion, the human race was sheltered by a sacrifice, pointing us to that day when the Son of God would give his life so that we could wear a robe of Christ's righteousness. Let me give you one more quick example of how the cross is found in nearly every story in the Bible. Later on in the book of Genesis, Abraham is asked by God to sacrifice his only son. The parallel to God sacrificing his only begotten son is pretty obvious. But the more you dig into the story, the more and more the cross rises to the surface. Consider, for example, the fact that Abraham took his son to the land of Moriah, which was in the region of Jerusalem. The temple was actually built on Mount Moriah, and Jesus was crucified nearby. That means that the whole story of Abraham sacrificing Isaac actually took place in the very spot where God's only son would be sacrificed for the whole human race. And if you read it carefully, you'll notice more interesting details. Listen to this. So Abraham took the wood of the burnt offering and laid it on Isaac his son. And he took the fire in his hand and a knife, and the two of them went together. Now, I hope you notice something really interesting. It says that Isaac carried his own wood up to the sacrifice. And that's exactly what happened to Jesus, too. At the crucifixion, he was forced to carry his own cross. You know, the great preacher Charles Spurgeon used to say that no matter where he started in his Bible, he always made a beeline for the cross. Every page, every chapter, and every verse is a revelation of Jesus Christ. Without the context of the cross and the plan of salvation, you will never find the biggest treasures in the Word of God, and you will never come to the truth on almost any subject. Prayerfully search for the cross as you study, and you'll be absolutely surprised by how often its shadow falls across your path. And that's true for both the Old and the New Testaments. In the Old Testament, the cross is foreshadowed and predicted, and in the New Testament, you find it revealed. A good fourth principle is to take serious notes as you study. A lot of people tell me that they have trouble getting anything out of their Bible study. Pastor, they say, some of these passages are just so long and boring. Well, if you ever suffered from that problem, try using a notebook to jot down your observations as you read. When you have questions or something doesn't make sense, make a note of it. And I think you'll be surprised at how often the long, boring passages hold the key to answering your most important questions. Even the genealogies become really important, and eventually you'll find that an hour a day just isn't enough anymore. And if you're going to use a notebook, try something else. Try reading your Bible doctrinally. Well, what do I mean by that? In my office, I have a bunch of three-ring binders with dividers in them. Each of those dividers represents a fundamental doctrine of the Bible, like salvation, or prayer, or the second coming. And as I read through the Bible, I jot down important passages of Scripture in the appropriate section of that binder. And by the end of the year, I've built a personal concordance to the whole Bible. Now, I can't begin to tell you how helpful that can be. Sometimes as I look at a section at the end of the year, I discover that I've had to change my mind about certain subjects more than once, because my preconceived notions didn't match what the Bible says over a wide range of passages. Well, we're running out of time again for today, but let me share one more important principle with you. Always, always, always let the Bible challenge your assumptions. When you're studying, assume that you're in a court of law where you have to prove to the jury that some fundamental principle of the Bible is true. This will force you to read the Bible from a new perspective and will make you more prepared to share your Christian faith with other people. In recent years, I've encountered an alarming number of Christians who seem to be somewhat embarrassed by their faith. I believe that to a large degree, that's because they've never actually taken the time to prove the Christian faith to themselves from the words of the Bible. They hesitate to share their faith because they don't really know what they believe. But if you study the Bible systematically and doctrinally every day, that kind of insecurity and embarrassment will vanish in the overwhelming beauty and consistency of what we believe. There's another reason to study doctrinally, and it's this. A lot of us are quite sure of what we believe, but sometimes what we believe is nothing more than a thinly disguised paraphrase of our own opinion. We just use the Bible as a garnish for what we think, rather than letting it be the standard for what we'll believe. And that's a dangerous position to take. Really, the only way to grow is to be humble enough to challenge your assumptions from the pages of the Bible and adjust your thought patterns as you discover deeper and deeper truths about the God we serve and love. One of the best places to start in getting more out of your Bible is to ask God for help. So why don't we pray? Father in heaven, our deepest wish today is to be drawn closer into your presence. Thank you for your word. Thank you for caring enough to give us a guiding light to help us find your son and to find the way back home to you. I pray that everyone watching today will have a new fire ignited in their hearts, a new passion for you through your word. For I pray it in Jesus' name. Amen.
13: 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We look forward to your company again next week. And remember, it is written, man shall not live by bread alone, but by every word that proceeds from the mouth of God.

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9: G'day, my name's Lloyd Grolleman, and I'm the Aussie pastor, and you're listening to Faith FM, Australia's positively different radio station.

seems like the end of the world. This week's global stock market crash was spectacular. I don't know whether you saw it, but it was spectacular. Here in Australia alone, $60 billion was wiped off the stock market on Monday alone. I know that my superannuation probably, because I don't know how to look at it, but probably took a big hit. By Tuesday, $40 billion of the $60 that was lost had come back. And it all came back over the next few days. And I think I heard, and I tried to check it out before Sabbath yesterday, but I think I heard that the stock market actually ended almost in positive this week. And so it was a real roller coaster ride. But those I talked to, and I talked to a number of people who are in the finance industry, some of them high banking industry, so they are in the know. They all say that sooner or later, our stock market and our finances are going to go over the cliff and they're not going to come back. And people are scared. And perhaps they should be when they contemplate that. Many of you woke up early this week to the news that in the United States of America, a 24-year-old TV reporter, Allison Parker, and her cameraman, she had a good job, they had good jobs. Allison was married, was engaged to be married to a young man who worked in the television station that she worked for. And many of us woke up to the news, and some of you have watched it live because it was live on television as this young reporter did a report live on American breakfast television with thousands, perhaps millions of people watching her, how one of her previous workmates walked up with a pistol and he shot her dead live on television, and he shot her cameraman dead, and he shot the lady that she was interviewing, and fortunately she survived. But it was horrifying. And people see this and they are scared. And I think maybe they should be. It seems to me that from 2001, when 9/11 occurred, onwards, our world has become a seething mass of sin and death. Mass shootings, robberies, rapes, home invasions, wars, barbarity, like I have never seen in my lifetime. Cruelty and death everywhere. And then there's sin and gross immorality. And it's advanced as normal, and it's legalized and legislated into law, and those who oppose it are victimized and vilified. Where good has become bad and wrong is now being lifted up as good like no other time in my lifetime. These are new experiences for me who was born into, was raised and live in a contemporary world. I have never seen a world like we are living in today. My grandfather was a pastor. He's passed away and gone to sleep to wait for the Lord. My father is a pastor, still living and preaching. I am a pastor, but if my grandfather, who's buried down there in Nara, was woken up from the grave and he could see the times we live in, I think he would ask how Jesus hasn't already come. Because the world is a seething mass of sin. Even nature herself seems to be groaning. Droughts and floods and hurricanes and fires and global warming, or if you want, earth aging. Everywhere we look, our world seems to be coming apart at the seams. Someone once told me about Enoch, you know, the patriarch before the flood, and how he lived off in the country somewhere in a secluded place with his family where they would seek God. And then every now and again, Enoch would come back into the cities and would preach and call people to repentance and to the true God. I don't know about you today, but I have a longing to do that too, to escape what's going on in our cities and in our world. Do you have that longing too? I must be honest, if I wasn't the pastor here at New Hope, I think I'd be getting lazy and we'd be moving out of this city into a secluded place like the farm, where we could seek God in quietness and peace and only come into this
morass that is our culture every now and again to call people to the Lord, but it's not my role, it's not my walk, and I can't do it. But I have that longing, and I think that longing I have for peace and rest to escape what's happening here in this world is a longing for Jesus and heaven. People are scared and have a reason to be. Our world is coming apart at the seams, and even secular people who have no interest in God, atheists, evolutionists, they know it. Something is wrong, and they are scared. And they're not just scared, they're really, really fearful. And that's why you see such panic on our stock markets. It doesn't make sense, by the way, the panic. But it's there because people are scared, they're on edge, they're fearful. There was a thief back in the 1800s, his name was Black Bart. I don't know if you've ever heard of him. He struck fear into the entire nation of the United States. You see, there was a Wells Fargo coach line that went from San Francisco

of what he might do that paralyzed his victims. Now listen to me, this is important, this is where I want to take you today. Daniel chapter 12 verse 1, it's a great prophecy, we're not looking at it today. But Daniel 12 verse 1 says this, it says that before Jesus comes, we will go through a time of trouble like the world has never seen. We're not there yet, but perhaps we're at the beginning of it. Now I want to say it again, Daniel 12 1, you can look at it in your Bibles. A time of trouble like the world has never seen. Now this is serious trouble. Finances will be worse than we've ever seen. Worse than the Great Depression of the 30s. There will be financial collapse. There will be lost jobs. There will be food shortages. There will be homelessness. You know, my grandmother lived through the Depression of the 30s. She told me she was the wife of a pastor. And she used to tell me how people would come to the door, knocking on the door, begging for food. She told me how people who had mortgages on houses and only had $15, $20, $30 to pay were evicted from their homes and made homeless because they could not pay their debts to the bank. And yet the Bible says, and I don't want to overbuild this up, but I don't think I can. I don't think no matter what I say to you today, I can build up what we face, the time of trouble that we face. We are going to see financial collapse, lost jobs, food shortages, homelessness. There will be conflicts more horrifying than any the world has ever seen. And I think we're beginning to see it. And you look at the war between the West and the East that's going right on in Syria and the Middle East and places. We're already seeing violence on both sides. The ability of the West to kill is beyond what it's ever been. And our armies and our air forces are enacting a terrible price on the people of those countries. You do know that, don't you? And then the barbarity that we see in return often on our television screens, it's going to get worse, not better. And when pastors get up the front in these great mega churches and they tell you that things are going to get better, they are wolves in sheep's clothing because they're not. And I don't want to be a preacher of the doomsday because I'm about to bring this right across in a minute. But there will be more natural disasters that are fiercer and stronger than the world has ever seen. Earthquakes, fires, floods, tsunamis. I didn't even know what a tsunami was until a few years ago. I kind of had an idea what a tidal wave was. What's a tsunami? And we all know what tsunamis are now because in our lifetime, they keep coming and they're going to come, they're going to be bigger and they're going to be more ferocious and more people are going to perish. Drought. All these awful things are going to happen. And as they flicker, now hear me, because this is what I really want you to go away with today. As they flicker across our television and computer screens, don't do what America did with Black Bart. They surrendered to what? To fear. As these things flicker across our television and computer screens, we must make sure we do not surrender to fear. Do not surrender to fear. We are God's children. Amen. He has already shown us the way through. And he has already led one people to the promised land. And if he can lead one people to the promised land, he will lead his people, us, to the promised land today. You can be sure of it. And I want to look at a story for just a few moments that proves what I'm saying. It's found in Exodus 1, and if you have your Bibles, I want you to open it to Exodus chapter 1. As I say each week, don't rely on what's on the screen. That's for our live stream viewers. Exodus chapter 1, bring your Bibles to this church. Check what the preacher, what the pastor is saying from your Bible, from your phone, if that's where your Bible is. Exodus chapter 1, I'm reading from the NLT. So the Egyptians made the Israelites their slaves. They appointed brutal slave drivers over them, hoping to wear them down with crushing labor. They forced them to build the cities of Pithom and Ramesses as supply centers for the king. But the more the Egyptians oppressed them, the more the Israelites multiplied and spread. And the more alarmed the Egyptians became. So the Egyptians worked the people of Israel without mercy. They made their lives bitter, forcing them to mix mortar and make bricks and to do all the work in the fields. They were ruthless in all their

demands. This is a story that's some thousands of years old. And you have the Israelites, the Hebrews in Egypt, brought there by Jacob many generations before, who had followed Joseph in the middle of a drought. They had stayed and they had grown to be a great people, and the Egyptians, because of their fear, had made them slaves. And if you go to modern Egypt today, many of the pyramids and the ancient cities you see were built and made by the Hebrews who were slaves. They were born slaves, they lived slaves, and they died slaves. Now today, I believe that most in this world are slaves too. Just as the Hebrews were slaves to the Egyptians, so many of us are slaves to this world. I think of the debt here in Australia that many people have over their heads. I'm told in the area that this church is, we serve from Baulkham Hills, well, from the top end of Baulkham Hills in the south right through to Schofield, all this side of Windsor Road. I'm told that most houses today, if you were to go and buy, you've seen all the new houses being built out here? Do you know how much most of those houses cost? Somewhere around $1 million. I was talking to someone this week. I said, well, how do they pay for it? They must be getting paid better than me. Well, no, they're not. They take loans, and perhaps some of you are there, of $700,000 and $800,000 and more to get into these homes. And it enslaves us, amen? And some of you got a mortgage, know what I'm talking about. Well, there's a slavery of addiction and sin. And we can be addicted to a lot of things, food, shopping, sport, porn. Oh, someone once told me that pornography was 90% of the internet. Well, that's not exactly true. They think it's somewhere between 20 and 30%. But most men, I'm talking to you, have to face this at some time or another in their lives and make a decision whether they're going to be a slave of it or whether they're going to escape and be free. Slavery. We can be slaves to money, popularity, television, shopping. But I think in some sense we are slaves in a world we cannot get out of. And it's a world of sadness and heartache and pain and death. We are not designed for where we're living today. And we are slaves. Do you get what I'm saying? Exodus chapter 4, verse 1. Then Moses and Aaron returned to Egypt and called all the elders of Israel together. The Hebrews were slaves, and God sent, what was Moses? He was a Messiah. God sends a Messiah, a Savior, a type of Savior in Moses to Egypt. In fact, Moses was a precursor to Jesus. And in the life of Moses, prophetically, we have what Jesus would do. Matthew 1:21 says, and I love this text, and she'll have a son, and you are to name his name Jesus, for he will what? He will save his people from their sins. Moses was sent as a Savior to the Hebrews. Jesus is sent as a Savior to the world. Now, there's an important part of this that a lot of people miss. Yes, Jesus is the Savior, but there's a man by the name of Lord Kenneth Clark. You may have heard of him. He put together a famous television series called Civilization, I think in the 60s or 70s. And if you haven't seen it, go to YouTube and look at this series called Civilization by this man, Lord Kenneth Clark. He was an agnostic at best, probably an atheist. But he once admitted that while visiting a beautiful church, he had what he believed to be a religious experience. And these are his words. He said, "My whole being was irradiated by a kind of heavenly joy, for far more intense than anything I'd ever known before." But he said there was a problem. Here I am in this church, I'm feeling this joy, and I have experienced it. Have you?
Have you experienced the joy I'm talking about? When Jesus comes into you, you know that first time that you experience conversion and Jesus comes into your heart and the Holy Spirit descends upon you. Have you had it? It's a beautiful experience as the joy of the Lord comes upon you. You've got assurance of salvation. You realize your sins have been wiped out. The Savior has come. Hallelujah. And it's the greatest experience a human being can have. And here in this church, Jesus came to visit Lord Kenneth Clark. But he said, what about my family? What about my colleagues, my television? And he concluded, and these are his words in his autobiography, I was too deeply embedded in the world to change course. And he never did. Moses was Israel's type of savior, but Israel had to choose to go with him. Jesus is the savior. But if you want to walk this road to the promised land, and please, Lord, give me power when I say this. Jesus is your Savior. But if you want to walk to the promised land, you've got to choose Him. You've got to choose Him. I have. Lord Kenneth Clark didn't. What will you do? So we have people in slavery. God sends a savior. We are in slavery. God sends a savior. See the parallels between the two stories? Now watch this. Exodus 6:13. But the Lord spoke to Moses and Aaron, and I like this, and gave them orders for the Israelites and for Pharaoh, the king of Egypt. The Lord commanded Moses and Aaron to lead the people of Israel out of Egypt. So you've got slavery, then a savior is sent, and now the savior brings salvation. Moses said, I've come in the name of Yahweh, of Jehovah Jireh, and I am here to lead you out of Egypt to the promised land. And I'm telling you, it doesn't matter what you're facing today, no matter how dark, no matter how depressive, no matter how difficult your life is, Jesus, the same God, no matter where you are, no matter how challenging your circumstances are, and you might have enormous challenges, you just can't see a way out. But Jesus says, I am here. I am your Savior. I am going to lead you out. Choose Him, follow Him. Do you get what I'm saying? Choose Him, follow Him. Jesus will never let you down. I am here as a testimony to the fact that if you choose Jesus, no matter how difficult life is for you, Jesus will lead you out. He is the Savior, and He's come to this earth to take your sins and to lead you to salvation all the way to the promised land, to heaven itself. And it's time we as a people started to believe that message. We're going to go through a time of trouble. We are. I don't know why God chose us. Where's Moses and Enoch and David and all the worthies of the Old Testament? Where are the mighty men of the New Testament? John, the Apostle Peter, Paul, that great apostle who died for the Lord. Where are they? Well, they're asleep. God chose you to walk through the end of time, through a more difficult time than anyone in the history of the world has ever been through. And He chose you because He knows. He created you. He knows you. And He knows that if you choose Him as your Savior, He could have put Moses here or David or Paul or Peter or John. He chose you to walk through because He knows that if you choose Him as your Savior, if you take hold of His hand, Jesus will take you all the way home. Why would you fear when you've got Jesus? What can the world throw against you if you've got Jesus that you can't cope with? You're more than cope through this time of trouble. You'll grow. And you'll thrive and you'll become more strong and more powerful and more confident in God. Do
You get what I'm saying? Because you have a Savior. He's walking with you. He's beside you. Just believe, take His hand and follow Him out the door and all the way to Canaan. I like the way that text goes in Exodus 6:13. The Lord spoke to Moses and Aaron and gave them orders. The Lord commanded Moses and Aaron to lead the people out of Israel. Moses led the people out of Egypt in slavery because God commanded it. And today Jesus is here to lead you out of the world of slavery to freedom and heaven because God commanded it. You may not see Him. He is here. And we as a church at New Hope, and if we can bring this community with us, we are on the way to heaven and the promised land. And we're on the way to heaven and the promised land because we're following the Savior. Citizens of Feldrick, Austria, didn't know what to do. Napoleon's army was poised to attack. A citizens' council was called. Would they defend themselves against this vast army or would they surrender? It was Easter and they must have had a good pastor. Because this pastor rose to speak and this is what he said. Friends, friends, friends, we have been counting on our own strength and apparently that has failed. As it's Easter, let's just ring the bells, go to church and worship God and leave Him to rescue us. I think that's what we've got to do. We've got to stop worrying about the stock market. We've got to stop worrying about the chaos even in our own personal lives. We've just got to ring the bells and worship the Lord. Amen? Amen. He's going to take us home. Just ring the bells and worship the Lord. Well, the council accepted the plan and the church bells rang, calling the people to worship. The enemy heard the bells, thought the Austrian army had arrived to defend the town, and they broke camp and left. And that's what's going to happen to us. We're going to be in the most dire circumstances. We'll think there's no way through. The darkness will be so deep we can't see. And if we just ring the bells and worship the Lord, He's going to take us through. Now, people say to me, how do I take the Lord as my Savior? How do I walk with Him through the end of time? How do I face job loss? Imagine what it's going to be like when you lose your job. Some of you may have already. How do I face job loss? Or I can't pay my bills, or I'm in trouble with the law, or whatever's happened to you. I can't face it. The mountain's too big. How do I walk through with God? How do I do it practically? I'll tell you how to do it practically. Just worship God. You hear me? Just worship God. Get on your knees and pray. Spend time in the Bible. Come to church, sing, worship God, and He'll take you through. You don't have to devise it. You don't have to organize it. You don't have to see your way through. Just worship God. That's what the people in Austria did when they faced their crisis, and it's what we need to do as we face our crisis.

0: 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I'm Lloyd Grolleman, the Aussie pastor, and I'm looking forward to having you tune in again to Faith FM, Australia's positively different radio station.
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10: We're very lucky because we've got the Sans favourite dermatologist, Dr. Kavita Njeti, on the line again. Great to talk to you again.
11: Thanks, Steve. Great to be here.
10: How do you spell psoriasis?
11: I know. It's a tricky one. So it's psoriasis.
10: Gee, it'd be a good Scrabble score.
11: Yeah, exactly. Silent P.
10: It is, when people see that word, I think most people know how to describe it, how to pronounce it, because it's pretty common, isn't it? A lot of people suffer from psoriasis, and it's a nasty thing.
11: It is. And I think it's because it, you know, it lasts for such a long time, and people see it. You see it on the hands, the legs, on the trunk, and some people are covered from top to toe. And that's why it's so distressing for people. And people who don't understand or who haven't seen it before, you know, often they can kind of judge and they feel, you know, they feel humiliated. So I think it's a huge emotional as well as physical burden.
10: Very tough for people who do have a severe case of it, given, you know, coming into summer and you want to wear shorts or go to the beach.
11: That's right. That's right. It impacts on every aspect of their life, you know, and they detail it so they don't have to actually reveal any part of their skin because they're so embarrassed by it.
10: Does it start small, Kavita, and spread, or how does that work?
11: Yeah, look, I think there's different forms of it. So some people just have it in their scalp. Some people actually get a big outburst, you know, usually after an infection, especially a throat infection. And then other people, yes, they just have patches. And the classical spots where you find them are elbows and knees, and they just stay there. And then, you know, there are certain triggers, and then it'll go all over. So it can be quite variable as to how it progresses.
10: How painful is it in the scalp?
11: Oh, it can really crust, and I think that's where and crack, and that's where the pain comes in. So once the barrier is broken, then anything that contacts it will sting and it'll burn. And you know, when you've got such thick scale, and the other issue seems to be that because you've got scale, it falls on your clothing, and they won't wear dark clothing because you can see all the white specks. That's really distressing for patients as well.
10: So that's not dandruff.
11: There's a bit of an overlap between dandruff arthritis.
10: Really?
11: So I guess, so dandruff, the technical term is called seborrheic dermatitis. And so there is this kind of SIBO psoriasis. So it's this kind of overlap. And as it gets more and more severe, it actually becomes psoriasis.
10: So it develops onto that. Is there a difference between psoriasis and eczema?
11: Yes. So they're actually two very different entities. Eczema tends to be associated with things like asthma and hay fever, where your immune system is hyperactive. And it tends to be generally quite itchy. So, you know, and often babies and the areas of involvement are slightly different. So, you know, eczema traditionally will be on the inside, so in the elbow creases, behind the knee joints, whereas psoriasis is exactly the opposite. It's actually on the knee and on the elbows. And they look different as well. Psoriasis generally tends to have a lot more scale and it tends to be almost a reddy orangey hue, whereas eczema tends to be very dry. So they're always needing moisturizer and they just, you know, absorb that up.
10: When you have a reasonably severe case of psoriasis and it becomes very itchy, What are you prescribing to, because I presume at night in particular, that would be a living hell to be trying to go to sleep when you have parts of your body you can't even reach that are itching.
11: Yes, that's right. Look, I think, so we have kind of three or four tiers of treatment. And when we see a patient, you decide, is this something that they can actually treat with creams? And that is obviously our first preference. Once it just becomes all over, it's just not practical to be able to treat it with creams. Then we look at light therapy. So I know we advocate staying out of the light, but we do use ultraviolet rays to try and control psoriasis because it works really, really well. And, of course, it's in a very controlled environment, so we actually put them in a little UV booth. And then the next level is, oral medication. And then finally, we've got a lot of new medications coming in the form of injections that work really, really well.
10: So that's the scale. You start off trying to treat it with a cream if you can, and then ultimately, If you get a really bad case, you're going to have to resort to some sort of chemical intervention.
11: That's right, exactly.
10: And they're effective?
11: Very effective. I think, you know, the last few years, we've had a whole barrage of new medications coming out and they're called biologics. And, you know, the government has passed to about six at the moment. So they're accessible to people who have tried and failed other methods and they were extremely effective. So, you know, you're looking at 90% clearance, so at least 75% clearance and on to 90% or more clearance.
10: Any commonality, finally, on who does suffer from psoriasis or eczema? Is it a gene thing? What is it?
11: Yeah, I think it's – so there's definitely a genetic factor, so if you have a family history. Other things that could trigger it, like I said, was infection, so especially a bacteria called streptococcus.
10: Mm-hmm.
11: You can also get certain medications. Even common blood pressure medications can sometimes trigger it. If you get prednisone for other things, that can sometimes trigger it if you suddenly withdraw it. And sometimes environmental factors as well, you know. So some people tend to flare up a little bit more in summer, some people tend to flare up in winter. So there's a few trigger points for each individual patient.
10: Fabulous to catch up with you again. You do wonderful work at the SAN. We love talking to our experts there, Dr. Kavita Njeti. Thanks a lot.
11: Thank you, Steve.
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7: Hi there, I'm Robbie Bergen, and I'm inviting you to join me each Monday morning for The Faith Experiment. 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
1: Hello, and welcome to Stories from the Reformation with Suki. My name is Sukeshini Gunathilaka, and I am an author and researcher with a special focus on the Reformation. The Reformation transformed society, upended religious tradition, recast military strategy and economic policy, and changed European geopolitics. Few movements in history have had the kind of impact and reach that the Reformation has enjoyed. It was the pinnacle of the 16th century. On this show, we will delve into some of the most fascinating events of the Reformation and discover stories of people who stood for God, for truth, and for the Bible. And as we make this journey, you will also discover God's love for you. This is Stories from the Reformation with Suki on Faith FM. Stories from the Reformation with Suki, Episode 6, The Ring of Fire. Nicholas Kopp was a quiet man who tried his best to stay out of trouble. He was an academic who had steadily made his way up the ladder until he was awarded one of the most prestigious positions in all of Europe, rector, or in modern language, chancellor, of the University of Paris. It was a massive honour, especially considering how young he was. Given his position, Nicholas tried very hard to lead a respectable life. But all his carefully laid plans went out the window when his friend John Calvin approached him with a wild idea. It was the fall of 1533, and Nicholas had just been named head of the university. He was celebrating, quietly, circumspectly, without making a fuss, when John Calvin barged into his house, wide-eyed with excitement. In 1533, Paris was at war with itself on many levels. The Reformation had broken out across Europe, seeping into every crack and crevice of society. Germany was divided by it. Switzerland had become a haven for it. England was on the brink of being completely devoted to it. Spain was rabidly and completely against it. France, on the other hand, limped along uncertainly. It was a complicated situation. The king's sister, Margaret of Navarre, was drawn to the idea of salvation by faith. She embraced it wholeheartedly, and in doing so created a space for the Reformation to thrive and grow in France. Her brother, the king, was happy to sit on the fence. However, Margaret was bitterly opposed by the church authorities. In the summer of 1533, Margaret opened the Palace of the Louvre and invited her chaplain and friend Gerard Roussel to preach a series of sermons on salvation by faith. It was the first Protestant evangelistic campaign in France, at the Louvre. And it divided Paris even further. While thousands flocked to listen to Roussel's sermons, others took to the streets, opposing the public preaching of what was labelled as heresy by the church. The church authorities were ready to arrest Margaret and have her tried as a heretic. Tensions mounted until the King of France arrived in Paris, reprimanded church authorities, and saved his beloved sister from being burned at the stake. It was around this time, most likely in the fall of 1533, that Nicholas Kopp was named head of the University of Paris. Nicholas was a reformist, though he tried very hard to keep his religious affiliations a secret. There was no way he would have been picked for the top position of one of Europe's most prestigious and most Catholic universities if anyone knew he embraced the Reformation. John Calvin, who would go on to become one of the most powerful reformers in Europe, was one of Nicholas's closest friends and a grad student at the university. Calvin was determined to spread the Reformation as quickly and as widely as possible. He often went from house to house, knocking on doors and offering people Bible studies. He wrote a little, preached even less, but made up for his limited reach with enthusiasm and relentless drive. Then he heard that Nicholas had become head of the university. The appointment came with a single golden opportunity. Nicholas was expected to offer an inaugural address to the faculty and students at the university. He would speak to some of the brightest, most influential academics in Europe. And when John Calvin heard about it, he came knocking on Nicholas's door with a crazy idea. Calvin proposed that Nicholas turn his inaugural address into a sermon on salvation by faith, a radical, near suicidal idea which Nicholas recoiled from. So far, no one knew that Nicholas was a reformist. Admitting his religious affiliations in public was bad enough, but admitting them boldly in front of the entire faculty and student body of one of the most prestigious universities in Europe was both personal and career suicide. Nicholas refused to do it, not only because it was dangerous, but also because he claimed he couldn't possibly do the subject justice. No way could he properly expound on salvation by faith on his own. He was a professor, not a preacher. Calvin had a solution for that objection. He offered to write Nicholas's speech for him. There was a tense standoff between the two men. Calvin was adamant that it was the opportunity of a lifetime to share the gospel with people who genuinely needed to hear it. Nicholas was certain that they would take him out and burn him for heresy. Ultimately, Calvin won the day. Nicholas reluctantly agreed to give the speech if Calvin would write it. Both of them knew that their lives would never be the same again after the inaugural address. They just didn't know how radically things would change. On the 1st of November, 1533, Nicholas Kopp made his grand entrance into the Church of the Mathurins in Paris, where the entire faculty and student body of the University of Paris was assembled, ready to hear his inaugural speech. He mounted the pulpit, dressed in his finery, and proceeded to deliver one of the most rousing, controversial sermons ever presented by a rector of the university up to that point. He preached on salvation by faith, stressing the importance of the five tenets of the Reformation, sola scriptura, sola fide, sola gratia, sola Christus, and soli Deo gloria, which basically translates to mean that salvation is based on scripture alone, through faith alone, by grace alone, through Christ alone, and for the glory of God alone. When he finished, his audience was as dumbstruck as it was divided. The faculty of theology was ready to flay him alive. The students were thunderstruck, and the rest of the faculties were divided and disbelieving. Calvin was most likely in the crowd listening to the sermon he wrote being delivered by a sufficiently enthusiastic Nicholas Kopp. Nicholas managed to leave the church unscathed, though if looks could kill, he would have been dead several times over. Calvin was careful to stay away from him to avoid arousing suspicion, and they both believed they had gotten away with their brilliant plan without a single scratch. The next day, however, Nicholas was summoned to appear before the Parlement of Paris, the highest judicial body, which was also responsible for trying heretics. Nicholas set off with his official retinue, not really worried. As rector of the University of Paris, he had a certain amount of immunity from trial, and the summons from the Parlement had been non-threatening. They simply wanted to talk, to find out more about what he believed. Clearly, someone who had attended his inaugural address had lodged a complaint, and the Parlement was on a fact-finding mission. There was nothing even remotely threatening about that. When he stepped out of his house, the streets of Paris were crowded as usual, and Nicholas made his way toward the Palais de Justice, which is where the Parlement convened. As he was crossing one of the bridges, perhaps the Pont Neuf, a man broke through the crowd of people pressing around him and grabbed him in a hug. Nicholas gasped, momentarily confused, and then terrified. Surely, he thought, some madman isn't going to assault me on the street in broad daylight. He had barely gathered his wits about him when the man whispered a warning in his ear. The Parlement was going to arrest him, the man said. They were waiting for him to enter the building so they could surround and apprehend him. They were going to condemn him without a trial and have him burned. The man gave Nicholas instructions to meet him before pushing him away and melting into the crowd. Nicholas stood motionless for several seconds, terror and disbelief warring in his heart. Surely the man was telling a lie. Surely the Parlement wouldn't lie to him. But it didn't take long for Nicholas to realize that the man was telling the truth. He couldn't risk trusting an institution that had burned other men for less than what he had done. Turning, he fled into the crowd, shucked off the official robes which identified him, and made his way to the rendezvous point the man had designated. The man who warned him turned out to be René du Bellay, the bishop of Paris's brother. He had been sent by the bishop, who, surprisingly, was a friend of reform, to warn Nicholas and get him out of the country. Nicholas managed to leave France and seek asylum in Switzerland, like so many other persecuted reformers. Meanwhile, John Calvin remained safely hidden in his dorm room at the Collège de Fautrey at the University of Paris. He was certain no one knew of his part in Nicholas's speech, and he was relieved that Nicholas had managed to get out of the city before he was arrested and killed. But Calvin was wrong. Church and state authorities had sent spies to watch him, and they had discovered that he was Nicholas's speechwriter. One day, while lounging in his dorm room, Calvin was interrupted by a group of friends who burst into his room and manhandled him to his small, narrow window. They told him that the king's guards were on their way to arrest him. They told him he had been discovered. People knew he was Nicholas's ghostwriter and he needed to leave. They grabbed his sheets off his bed, tied them together to create a makeshift rope, tied one end to the bed and tossed the other end out of the window. Calvin was forced to climb out the window, slither down the improvised bedsheet rope, and hightail it out of there, escaping the king's guards by the skin of his teeth. He managed to make his way to the outskirts of the city, where he went to the home of another reformist, a farmer, who sheltered him overnight. The next day he exchanged his scholar's robes for farmer's clothes and quietly slipped across the border into Switzerland. Calvin wandered around a bit. He went to Strasbourg. Then he went and spent time with some wealthy friends in the French countryside. Then he went to Basel. Finally, he landed in Geneva, where he became instrumental in turning the city into a model Protestant city. When John Calvin convinced Nicholas Kopp to preach a sermon on salvation by faith at his inaugural address, Calvin had grand plans. He wanted to see the good news of Jesus and his power to save preached across Paris and eventually all of France. He had a burning desire in his heart to share God's love with his fellow countrymen. Unfortunately, his plans fell apart, and he was forced to flee for his life with his tail tucked between his legs. Geneva was Calvin's plan B, but he threw himself into it, always keeping an eye on France. Eventually, Calvin founded a small training school for young men to become Protestant pastors. The training school, which was founded in 1559, went on to become the University of Geneva. Many of the young men who were trained there went back to France undercover and became Huguenot pastors, quietly planting Protestant churches wherever they went. Eventually, they planted 2,000 Protestant congregations throughout France. Calvin had plans for France, but God had better plans. Calvin was going to evangelize with a big bang, but God evangelized with quiet consistency. Ultimately, Calvin's plan A came to fruition, but in God's time and God's way. Calvin was a lot like Moses. Moses was born a slave, but raised a prince in the palace of one of the most powerful kingdoms in history. His story is amazing. He was born during a time when other Hebrew babies were being tossed in the river or killed if they were male children, but his mother had faith and hid him in a little basket in the reeds, and he was discovered by Pharaoh's daughter, who adopted him and took him to the palace. Moses was raised a prince of Egypt, destined for greatness. Yet he refused to forget his roots, most likely because the princess allowed his mother to raise him for the first 12 years of his life. Moses understood his identity as a Hebrew. He believed in the Hebrews' God, the one true God, the creator of the world, and not the gods of Egypt. And there were many, many gods in Egypt. As Moses grew, he had a vision. He wanted to save his people from slavery, and to that end, one day, he deliberately killed an Egyptian, hoping that when his enslaved brothers saw his willingness to kill for them, they would rise up with him in a revolt against Pharaoh. Moses envisioned a military solution. After all, he'd been raised in the palace. He He'd been given a thorough military training. What better way to set his people free than to rise up in a massive slave insurrection? But Moses miscalculated badly. The Israelites were not willing to follow a wannabe slave who had grown up as the palace darling. Moses was forced to flee Egypt, and he spent the next 40 years in the wilderness, tending sheep. It seemed like a monumental waste of time and talent and training. There he was in the middle of nowhere, looking after his father-in-law Jethro's sheep. And that's where God found him. When God called him through a burning bush to go back to Egypt and set his people free, Moses shrank from the call. No way was he eloquent enough or equipped enough for such a task. 40 years before, he was ready to take Egypt by storm. 40 years and one massive failure later, he couldn't fathom going back to save his people. He didn't believe he was eloquent enough or equipped enough for such a task, which was probably why God called him at that time in the first place. Because if Moses knew his inadequacy, it meant he would rely more on God, and God could work more powerfully through him. Ultimately, Moses led Israel to freedom. His plan A was a complete disaster, but plan B

0: Trust in the Lord with all your heart and lean not on your own understanding. In all your ways acknowledge him and he will direct your paths. That is a promise that everyone can claim. If we're willing to trust in God with all our hearts, and instead of leaning on our own understanding, lean on his, then he will direct us day by day, moment by moment. Maybe you're in a season of your life where your best laid plans have fallen apart. Your plan A has gone to pieces and you're trying to cobble together plan B, but it's not really what you wanted. Where you are right now is not where you wanted to be. Listen, God has a plan for you that is far better than any plans that you might have for yourself. Why not take a chance on him? Why not choose to surrender your life to him? I can guarantee you will never regret it. I want to close our time together by looking at James chapter 1 and verse 5. It's a great verse, and this is what it says. If any of you lack wisdom, let him ask of God that giveth to all men liberally, and upbraideth not, and it shall be given him. I don't know what your personal circumstances are, but I do know that God wants to be involved in your life. He wants you to come to him with your problems, with your doubts, with your fears, with your anxieties, and his shoulders are broad enough, his arms are wide enough, he is strong enough to bear your weight. And maybe you've never read the Bible before. Now's the time to think about finding a way to study the Bible. Maybe you're already a Christian and you used to read the Bible, but you've lapsed. Maybe it's time for you to pick up your Bible and open it and ask Jesus to come and meet you there every morning. Whatever your circumstances are, Jesus is waiting for you to turn to him to find the answers that you need.
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5: Hi there, I'm Luke from Tableland Explorers. We have started a new Bible study series called The Secrets of Prophecy. These studies are taking us through some of the most amazing prophecies of the Bible. Some of them have already been fulfilled. Some of them are being fulfilled right now. And some will be fulfilled in the near future. We will also cover some of the most important teachings of the Bible. If you're a keen student of the Bible or just interested in the prophecies and the teachings of the

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3: G'day and welcome to Is It Relevant Today? Right here on Faith FM. I'm Marius Jigau, and on this show we're examining biblical concepts and ideas and asking ourselves the important question, is it relevant today? Or is it as outdated and ridiculous as bench seats in cars? Today we're going to look at the topic of creation and evolution. I became fascinated with this subject when I began to study a PhD at Monash University, where I was trying to understand the proteins that initiate contraction during labour. One thing I noticed as I started my studies at Monash University is that most people there don't believe in creation. Most of the people in the physiology department believed in evolution. And when I noticed this, I decided to really look into the topic. I wanted to see, does the evidence stand on the side of evolution? Or does the evidence stand more on the side of creation? And I literally looked into this for hundreds of hours. The point of the show today is not so much to try to convince one to switch their view of origins as much as it is to show that there is another side of the coin. Evolution is often taught as fact, and one is considered either uneducated or stupid if they believe anything else. The reason I studied this topic so much is that I foresaw that one day I will be discussing it with my PhD colleagues at uni and wanted to see where the evidence actually lays. Now, sure enough, this discussion came up one day as I was having dinner in the physiology building around 6 p.m. Now, many of us often went there and we would chat over dinner and so forth. And this night, there were two girls in the room. One of them was of the Hindu faith and one of them was a Buddhist. And we started talking about the various things that we believe. The Hindu girl was talking about how she doesn't eat beef because she believes that cows are gods. And we started talking about the various things each of us believe. And as this discussion progressed, a number of other people entered the room. And about 15 minutes later, there were 9 other people in the room besides myself. And we started discussing the various things that we believed. I remember that one of them was an atheist, 2 of them were agnostics, 1 person was of the Islamic faith, there was another Christian there besides myself, and the 2 young ladies which I mentioned before were Hindu and Buddhist. There was a really good spread of various belief systems. At one point, the topic went to evolution. And at that time, I said, I don't believe in evolution. Now, the room went silent. You could literally hear a pin drop. Everyone started looking straight at me. I almost expected them to say, heretic, burn him. But they said, how can you not believe in evolution? What about all the proof there is? And I said, look, I've looked into this matter. I've really been researching this for the past few months, and I've yet to find this proof, but maybe I've missed it. Why don't you guys tell me what the proof is? And then, if it's there, I'll believe it. And we spent the next 3 hours talking about this. During this time, my colleagues realized that the proof that they thought was there wasn't actually there, or they didn't have it to show me. 2 of them, as they left, said to me, Marius, we know that we haven't shown you the proof. But we're going to find it and we're going to bring it to you. And I said, yeah, that's great. I'll be happy to look at it and adjust my beliefs if the evidence is there. I left the room up on my high horse and went straight up to my professor. My professor's name was Helena Parkington. She is a leading researcher in her field. In fact, only one other person in the world does the kinds of experiments she does. She's a brilliant lady. And I went up to her and I said, Helena, you can't prove evolution. Now, in the scientific community, this is like grabbing a rubber glove and whacking someone on the back of the head. And she looked at me and said, something really interesting. She turned and looked at me and said, I know, you can't prove creation. I learned something very interesting that day. I learned that people on the lower end of the educational food chain, the undergraduates, the postgraduates, the honors students, the PhD students, they all believe that evolution is a fact and that it can be proven. However, the people that are teaching this, the people at the top end of the educational food chain, they know that evolution can't be proven. However, they teach it as fact. Stay with us after these songs and we'll look into this evidence and what it can

Welcome back to Is It Relevant Today? I'm Marius Jigao, and today we'll be looking at the topic of creation versus evolution. Now, many of us know that Charles Darwin came up with the theory of evolution, but how he came up with it is not so well known. Ironically, the way he came up with this theory was actually because of his religious beliefs. You see, Darwin believed that God created immutable species incapable of variation. What this would mean would be that God created finches with beaks that cannot adapt according to the environment they find themselves in. Now, this was a commonly believed and accepted idea in the religious world at the time. And Darwin had this belief, and when he went to the Galapagos Islands, he saw these finches which clearly had adapted their beaks to their environment. Now, when he saw this, he had two options. The first option was to say, oh, maybe God didn't create immutable species. Maybe he created species capable of variation. The other option, which was the one he chose, was to say, well, God didn't create species incapable of variation. Maybe God didn't create at all. Now, one of the things I'm personally convinced is that the theory of evolution came about because of the way they understood the cell at the time. You see, the cell at the time was believed to consist of what they referred to as homogeneous protoplasm, which simply means undifferentiated goo. They thought that the cell is an extremely simple unit. It's just made of some goo that's all pretty similar. Now, this belief allowed Darwin to say, okay, if it's this simple, it may have just come around by itself and arranged itself into life. However, our understanding of the cell today is vastly different from the understanding of the cell they had at the time. What we know today is that most cells consist of over 100,000 different types of proteins. That's not 100,000 different proteins, but 100,000 different types of proteins and numerous expressions of each of these proteins, some of them in their hundreds of thousands. Now, I'm convinced that if Darwin had the understanding of the cell that we do today, he would have never come up with this theory. So let's have a brief look at what would be involved in the evolution of life. You would need to first evolve a cell, or what we're told is you would need to evolve a simple cell. But don't be deceived. There's no such thing as a simple cell. Yes, bacteria have less proteins in them than let's say a human cell, but even bacteria are highly complex cells. They consist of over 4,000 different types of proteins, all of them arranged in highly specific ways, many of them expressed in the thousands and hundreds of thousands of times. Now, what would be needed for this cell to come around by itself is for the proteins to have been able to assemble themselves. So, how could this happen? You see, proteins are made up of 20 amino acids. Now, in the world today, we don't just find 20 different types of amino acids. We find a little over 270, and only 20 of them are used to make up life. Now, what would be involved in assembling a small protein by itself? Well, you would need to have these amino acids assemble themselves in exactly the correct order. Now, the first problem that you're going to run into is that amino acids don't just assemble themselves. You need a protein to assemble the amino acids into another protein. So you have the chicken and the egg problem. What came first, the protein or the protein that assembled the protein? The other problem is that once it's assembled, you need another protein to fold it into the correct configuration, otherwise it won't function. But let's ignore all this for a second. Let's say that they can self-assemble, which they can't, but let's say they can. What's the likelihood that they can self-arrange if there are just these 20 amino acids around at the time? Now, let's not forget there's over 270 of them around today, but let's just say that there was just these 20. I've done the maths for this, and I've discovered that for a small protein, a protein of 150 amino acids, now, your average protein, let's say of a yeast cell, is approximately 464 amino acids, but this is a small protein. Now, the likelihood
of this small 150 amino acid protein to come around by itself is 1 in 1 times 10 to the 164th. That's 1 with 164 zeros after it. Now, this number is so mind-bogglingly big that we just can't comprehend it. So, I'm going to give you an example. This may help you understand just how unlikely this is. It's believed that in the known universe, there is 1 times 10 to the 80 atoms altogether. So the likelihood of this protein coming together by itself is like me saying, I have marked 2 atoms somewhere in the universe. What you need to do is to find them sequentially without any mistakes. So what you'd need to do is you'd need to get into your spaceship, travel to one of 100,000 million galaxies. Now, don't forget, you have to choose the right one. And from there, you'd need to travel to one of 200,000 million solar systems. And again, you need to choose the correct one. Go to the correct planet, to the correct side of the planet, pick the correct beach, and pick up the correct grain of sand. And in this grain of sand is 1 million billion billion atoms. That's 1 with 24 zeros after it. And there, you would need to choose the correct atom. Once you've done this, well, you need to do it again. And you can't make any mistakes. This is absolutely impossible. However, there is a gentleman called George Wald who gave us an interesting statement. He said, given so much time, the impossible becomes possible and the possible becomes probable and the probable becomes virtually certain. One only has to wait. Time itself performs the miracles. Now, this is an interesting statement, which we'll explore just after this song.

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1: I'm Marius Jigo, and today we're looking at creation versus evolution. And we've just discovered that the probability for the self-arrangement of a small protein is 1 in 1 times 10 to the power of 164. That's 1 with 164 zeros after it. We've discovered that the likelihood for this to occur would be the same as marking 2 atoms in the universe and asking someone to find them consecutively without making any mistakes. However, as we mentioned, George Wald gave us an interesting statement. He says that given so much time, the impossible becomes possible, the possible becomes probable, and the probable becomes virtually certain. One only has to wait. Time itself performs the miracles. Now, I remember when reading this, I was like, wow, that sounds probable. I mean, that sounds like a good statement. It sounds kind of believable. What he's essentially saying is that if you flip a coin enough times, you will eventually get 20 heads in a row. However, what most people don't do is they don't sit down and do the maths. Now, I love maths. And for the next couple of minutes or so, we're going to do some maths. If you don't like maths, I promise it'll be quick and painless. What we're going to have a look is the likelihood that this protein will come around given the time we have. And what you would need to work out is you'd need to look at the number of atoms that are involved in the process. Then you would need to multiply this by the reaction speed, and then you would need to multiply that by the time that you have. So let's have a look. Which atoms would be involved in this evolutionary process? Well, it would be the atoms on the immediate surface of the Earth in the places where the conditions are favorable. But what we want to do is give them the benefit of the doubt. So we're not going to say just these atoms. We're also not going to say just the atoms at the surface of the Earth. We're going to say every single atom in the universe, just to make sure that they have the benefit of the doubt. Now, looking at reaction speed, we're going to look at a reaction speed much faster than is commonly observed. And the time that we're going to have a look at, it's not just 18.6 billion years. We're going to look at a time 100,000 times more than what's believed that the universe has been around for, just to make sure that at every angle they have the benefit of the doubt. Now, if you'd like to see the exact calculations of this equation, have a look on our YouTube channel called Is It Relevant Today? And click on the No God Delusion. The likelihood of this happening still leaves 50 zeros unaccounted for. Modern mathematics tell us today that anything that has a probability of 1 in 10 times to the 50 is impossible. Now, I realize that some may have struggled to follow that, so I'm going to make it easier. Essentially, what these equations are telling us is that even if all the atoms in the universe were trying to self-arrange to make this protein, which they by no means were, at a rate much faster than commonly observed, for a time over 100,000 times more than what is believed to have existed, even if all these conditions were met, it's still absolutely impossible. And this is for one single small protein. If you did by some miracle get this small protein to arrange, now don't be deceived, you would need a miracle of God to get it to happen, but if you did get it, you still need the other 3,999 different types of proteins, all assembled in the correct way. Life evolving from non-life is not possible, and there are many prominent professors and scientists who are also coming to this conclusion. So what about the evolution of species? Is it possible that species could evolve if life had evolved? Now, we've just realized that the simple building blocks of life cannot come about by themselves, but we're going to ignore that for a second, and let's say that they did. Can a species evolve? The thing that science has been looking for, essentially since Charlie came up with his idea, was the links between various species. And the big one that they look for is a link between humans and apes. Have they found any? We'll find out just after this song.

Welcome back to Is It Relevant Today? You're listening to Marius Jigao, and so far we've discovered that even if we had 100,000 times more time than we are told that existed, and even if all the atoms in the universe were involved in trying to arrange the amino acids of a protein faster at a rate than's commonly observed, it's still impossible by common mathematical standards for this to come around. But we're going to put this aside for a moment, and suppose that it did happen. Darwin stated that we would expect numerous intermediate links to be found. So let's have a look at what has been proposed up until now. One such link was proposed in 1922. It was named Nebraska Man. The elusive missing link was declared to be found. Images of primitive-looking humans were depicted, stating that the missing link has been found. However, what they found was one tooth. That's it. One single tooth. From this, they concluded that the missing link was found. Interestingly enough, it was later discovered that this tooth was, in fact, a pig's tooth. Another one that's very well known was Piltdown Man. Piltdown Man was discovered by Charles Dawson. And essentially, what Charles did is he got an ape mandible. He filed it down and he articulated it with the human cranium, and said, this is the missing link. And for 41 years, this was accepted as the missing link until it was finally discovered that it was a forgery. Think about this. For 41 years, people believed that there was a missing link, and their minds were shaped according to this information, when in fact, this missing link was not there at all. Even when it was discovered to be a forgery, it continued persisting in the textbooks for many years. Another one that we still have in our textbooks today is Neanderthal Man. Neanderthal Man is suggested to be the missing link. Now, the thing that makes Neanderthal Man different from any other modern skeleton is the fact that it has a pronounced supraorbital ridge, which means that the area just above the eye is more pronounced than we commonly see in human skulls. Now, I have a real human skull at home that I purchased when I was studying anatomy, and I noticed that its supraorbital ridge is not all that pronounced. We're told that a pronounced supraorbital ridge is somehow a primitive characteristic. However, a quick internet search of skulls from various races will show that some have more pronounced and some have less pronounced supraorbital ridges. You'll actually find out that there are a number of modern races which we currently have alive in the world today that have more pronounced supraorbital ridges even than Neanderthal Man. Now, you'll see that different skulls look slightly different. Some are more robust, others are smaller. What I believe is that Neanderthal Man was simply a race of humans that's no longer around. They may have been wiped out, maybe because of war, maybe because of some catastrophe, or maybe some disease or plague, and they're simply not around with us anymore. However, one of the most often debated so-called missing links today is Lucy. We are told that Lucy is the missing link. Now, the images that you commonly see is of Lucy standing upright, often holding a child, commonly portrayed with another possible partner, also standing upright. And looking at the images that we have today, you'd think that they must have found some amazing groups of skeletons that they can recreate these images. But this isn't the case. What they found was the skeleton of an ape. Lucy was an Australopithecus afarensis, which is a fancy way of saying she was an ape. She was about 3 feet or just under a meter tall, and we're told that she walked upright. Now, what made her walk upright? We'll find out just after this song.

Welcome back to Is It Relevant Today? Right here on Faith FM. I'm Marius Jigau, and today we've been looking at creation versus evolution. What we've been focusing on today is the inconsistencies in the evolutionary model. We've seen that the likelihood of arranging one small protein is equivalent to marking two random atoms somewhere in the universe and hoping to find them by chance sequentially. We're now looking at Darwin's suggestion that if his hypothesis was right, you would expect numerous missing links to be discovered and realize that these missing links are still missing. And the ones which have been suggested have often turned out to be forgeries, different species entirely, or just races of modern humans that are no longer around. We're now looking at the famous Australopithecus afarensis named Lucy, and we're asking ourselves, what made this ape different from any other apes? We're directed to her hip bone, and we're told, you see, this hip bone is different. It suggests that she walked upright. However, the hip bone that we're often pointed to doesn't actually suggest she walked upright. But they say, no, if it was twisted, she may have walked upright. And I'll give them that. It's true. If it was twisted, then she may have walked upright. But we have no way of knowing that it was twisted because there's no other hip bone on the other side that was discovered to compare it to. So all we have is the hip bone of an ape, which is the same as all the other hip bones of apes that we've found so far. But what they tell us is that what made Lucy walk upright was the articulation between the femur and the tibia. The knee joint there shows that Lucy walked upright. And the truth is that the knee joint does appear to suggest that Lucy walked upright. However, there's something that's strangely missing from the vast majority of textbooks. There's something that Donald Johanson, who was the discoverer of Lucy, didn't actually tell anyone until about 8 years later when he was confronted at a conference by a creationist. The femur of this skeleton, which is the only thing that makes this skeleton different from any other ape, was not found with the rest of the skeleton. In fact, it was found in a different dig site, over 2.3 kilometers away, 70 meters deeper in the strata. So what makes one think that this femur belonged to this skeleton? I believe that Lucy's skeleton was in one place, and this femur belongs to the skeleton that it was found with, and to the other bones with which it was found. What should be of serious concern to any discerning scientist is that this information is strangely absent from textbooks today. We're simply not told this. We're not told that, oh yes, it does look different, but this bone was found in a different dig site. They don't tell us these things, which makes one ask the question, why? If you're genuinely looking for scientific truth, then why not give us all the facts and allow each individual to come up with their own conclusions? Why leave out this very important fact altogether? In fact, we're often fed misleading information. I was looking at a presentation not long ago from the California Academy of Sciences. It's an animation of a chimpanzee, an ape, they've named Lucy, and a human. And it shows all these three things moving together, and what they're trying to show is that Lucy has things in common with the chimpanzee and also with the human. Now, if you look at this animation, which you can find with a simple internet search, you'll notice that they have put a box around the feet. The thing that makes Lucy similar to the human is the box around the feet, showing that the feet of Lucy are the same as the feet of the human. You see, the chimpanzee has opposable thumbs or toes, and they show that Lucy has the same feet that a human has, which suggests that she's the missing link. However, when you look at the skeleton that was discovered, when you look at Lucy's feet, you realize that there weren't any feet found with this skeleton. So why does the California Academy of Sciences deliberately deceive us by showing that she has feet similar to humans when there were no feet found at all? And this is not uncommon. If you would go to the St. Louis Zoo in Missouri, they've made a statue of Lucy, and they've given her human feet. And one of the local science professors wrote in and said, this statue's feet is simply wrong.
It misleads the public. Now, what would you expect the zoo to do? You would expect them to say, we didn't realise we made a mistake. We're going to fix it. Or at least we're going to put a label on it to show that, hey, this isn't according to what was found. But this is what the zoo said in response. They said, we can't be updating every exhibit based on every new piece of evidence. We look at the overall exhibit and the impression it creates. We think that the overall impression this exhibit creates is correct. What they're in fact saying is, we can't look at the evidence. Forget about the evidence. We're interested in the impression. We're not interested in the facts that we found. We're interested in the impression we're trying to create in your mind, in what we want you to believe. That's more important to us than the facts. Ladies and gentlemen, I want to tell you that the missing link is still missing. And Charlie had a problem with this. He actually wrote about this in his book. He noticed that there weren't these missing links that he was expecting to see, and he writes, and I quote, "Why then is not every geological formation and every stratum full of such intermediate links? Geology assuredly does not reveal any such finely granulated organic chains, and this is perhaps the most obvious and grievous objection which can be urged against my theory." You see, Charles Darwin said, I'm expecting to find all these missing links, but I can't find them. And the fact that they're not around is a serious problem. He did hope that they would eventually be found, but it's now over 150 years later and they're still not there. Now today we've looked at a few of the many serious problems with the evolutionary model. But what I find is that those who believe in creation, when they discuss this, they just focus on the evidence against evolution, which is what we've done today. But I don't want to do only this. So please join us next week at the same time, and we'll actually look at the evidence that supports the biblical creation account. We thank you for listening today, and don't forget to visit our YouTube channel called Is It Relevant Today, where we have video presentations on many topics, including the one we've just been talking about called the No God Delusion. We look forward to seeing you next week. I'm Marius Jigau. God bless, and I hope you have a magnificent day.

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I love

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I'm your HeartWise host, Charles Mills. I hear it all the time. I can't afford to eat healthy. Whole foods are just too expensive. Or who has time to prepare a meal? I'm busy enough as it is. I wish I could say that eating healthy was free. Whole foods would magically appear in your pantry, and when you came home,

0: a day, and that's $4 per person. And I'm proud to have her on our show. Ellen Jaffe Jones, welcome to HeartWise.
1: Thank you so much for having me. I appreciate it.
0: Now, Ellen, from a purely financial standpoint, you come from a financial background. From a purely financial standpoint, isn't eating healthy a relatively expensive option these days?
1: Well, that's one of the reasons I wrote the book. I've been eating this way for the better part of 32 years as I watched my mom, aunt, both sisters get breast cancer. And I was a TV consumer investigative reporter, so it was my job to track the consumer price index. And then I spent 5 years working at Smith Barney as a financial consultant, and I thought, this is nuts. I kept seeing all these stories that said you can't eat well on a budget. And I thought, I've been eating this way for so long, I need to crunch the numbers.
0: Yes.
1: So I got some great software called Living Cookbook, and you enter the price of oats at a nickel an ounce, and if you use 4 ounces in the recipe, it calculates the cost of the recipe. So my book is only one of two in print that actually dares to crunch the numbers based on ingredients you can find at any big box store or grocery store. And, you know, I don't necessarily recommend shopping at a big box store, but I know that 1 out of 6 people in the U.S. living below the poverty level are probably already shopping there and have no other choice. So I wanted to show you don't have to go to Whole Foods, that you really can do this with common ingredients.
0: We need to lay a foundation here, Ellen, because a lot of people, when they say, okay, I want the health benefits of the whole food plant-based diet, but I want it to taste like, look like, smell like. I don't want to know that I've made this switch because I want it to be very much like what we're eating right now on the standard American diet. Is that possible?
1: I have been a runner for the better part of the last 32 years, and I use a plant-based diet to enhance my performance, to increase my energy. So it tastes delicious. I mean, there's so many different colors in the plant kingdom where you see all these different fruits and vegetables that call out to you. So I think it makes so much sense because it saves you money not only at the store, and it really does, and I have lots of tips in my book on how to do that, but it also saves you money by avoiding disease. I was recently a guest chef at the Dr. John McDougall Advanced Study Weekend, and they did an interview with me there that he put in his newsletter, which talks about my quote, using the $1,000 hamburger. And what I mean by that is if you go into financial services and you dollar cost average the cost of a heart bypass surgery, which is about $100,000, give or take, over the course of your lifetime, and you average the cost of that into that $5 restaurant burger, it's really a $1,000 burger based on how many burgers you eat over the course of your lifetime and how many years you live. But my point is, we have to consider the real cost of eating poor food choices. And if we do, then I think people should really understand why we have to take health care into our own hands, that we can't depend on the government or insurance companies to pay for it, because it's just not sustainable.
0: You know, a lot of people say that and they say, well, okay, but my insurance company will take care of this and I will not have to have any out of pocket expense for my bypass. But my goodness, we're also talking about a lot of pain here, a lot of time away from work, a lot of suffering and possible death. That should be worth something right there, don't you think, Ella?
1: You would really think so. You know, I was kind of laughing when Bill Clinton several years ago, when he went vegan, quoted me. He didn't know he was quoting me, but this is what I've said all my life, is that he wanted to be around for the grandkids. You know, my parents were so sick and diseased by the time I had kids, they couldn't lift them up, let alone babysit them. And entire generations are losing each other and don't even realize it. You know, in my running, I actually just this weekend placed in my 59th 5K race or longer this past weekend. It was a half marathon. And there aren't many women older than me who are still out doing these kinds of races. And I didn't start racing because I'm competitive, really. I didn't. I just did it because it was fun, and I wanted to show you could do it just on plants. And I just feel like if people knew, they don't get this information from their doctors often because doctors haven't had a single nutrition class in medical school. But when they do and they start going to these immersion weekends or talking to people like me and they realize how incredible you can feel eating this way, not to mention, by the way, how much money you save.
0: Yes.
1: The insurance companies, they may seem like they are bottomless pits of money, but it's just not sustainable. It really isn't.
0: I know a lot of people are wondering right now, as I am, how old you are. And I'm not supposed to ask women how old they are. Can you give me sort of a ballpark figure so we'll know who we're talking about?
1: Oh, I love talking about my age. I just turned 61.
0: My.
1: So, yeah, 7th in the U.S. and the 1,500 meters for my age group. I just competed at the National Senior Games. I also placed 10th in the 400 meters, 16th in the 200 meters, and 19th in the

0: 100 meters. And I think the reason I did so well in the 1500 is because it was on day three. All the other races were on the previous days. And by the time the day three came around, all my meat eating competitors were scratching, as the phrase goes. They were dropping out. So, you know, I joke sometimes it's just about showing up.
1: Oh, my goodness. Well, I'm looking at a picture of you in the back of your book, Eat Vegan on $4 a Day. 61 can't possibly be, but I'll take your word for it. That's pretty amazing.
0: The best kept secret in America, this plant-based diet. I'm telling you, it works.
1: We break the food down when we want to talk about whole food plant-based. When a person walks into the produce section of their grocery store, it's like, wow, if they go into a whole food store, they would faint because there is such a huge variety of food there. But in your book, you break it down into basically four food groups, and we need to eat from these four food groups. Break that down for us so we'll have a little bit more a simple view of what we're supposed to be doing for our health.
0: Yes. On page 18 of my book, I talk about three or more servings of fruit a day. And if you're trying to lose weight, maybe you want to cut back on a serving of that. Vegetables, you know, knock yourself out on this one, four or more servings a day. If you're trying to lose weight, keep it raw as much as you can. Legumes or beans, two or more servings a day. And whole grains, five or more servings a day. So, again, if you're trying to cut back on calories, you know, maybe you dump a serving of the grains. But it's important to eat until you're full, because for so many of us, if we don't get satisfied, that's when we do the bad things and binge. And by the way, this is the model that Physicians Committee for Responsible Medicine follows, PCRM.org. They've been around forever, a group of doctors and registered dietitians who put this list together, and it's how I've eaten the better part of 30 years, keeping me strong and disease-free and really bucking up against my family genes.
1: Yes.
0: We were part of the original breast cancer gene studies, and many of these dots are so connected, as you know. Mm-hmm. So trying to run away from bad genes has been the investigative reporting job of my life, and I can't tell you how much money I have saved by avoiding diseases and doctors that I've seen my family experience. We used to joke that the family disease of the year paid for a certain hospital wing, and you know, it's really not far from the truth.
1: My. We're talking with Ellen Jaffe Jones here about her book, Eat Vegan on $4 a Day. You have 10 money-saving tips that you put in your book here that's very, very important as we make the transition. Let's begin with the first one here, Ellen. We walk into the grocery store. You're saying that there's a time when we should do that and a time when we should not do that. What is your first tip for us?
0: Well, I know this is common sense, but don't shop when you're hungry. You know, that really cuts down the impulse to buy. Use your head and not your heart when you shop. You really have to try to keep a list of what you need and stick to it. Just don't get off track. Some people like to use shopping as therapy and buy expensive treats as a reward, but really those are the kinds of things that you have to avoid doing so that you can keep your emotions in check and just stick to your budget. You know, if you're starving, and sometimes you can't help, you know, you're shopping at the end of a work day.
1: Yeah,
0: so,
1: sure.
0: You know, buy a banana. I've even eaten a banana in the store.
1: Well, that's a good idea.
0: Or a Lara bar, and I just give them the wrapper as I check out. And, you know, I've never been arrested for shoplifting yet. So.
1: Well, I have to remember that. If I walk into a grocery store and I am starving, I want to buy everything in sight. Just go get a banana, eat the banana, keep the banana peel, put it in your cart, and then go shopping after that. You'll probably save money. What a good idea that was. Okay. Now, you make a point here of checking the unit prices. Should we really get that detailed?
0: Yeah, and this is really how you begin to save money. And the unit price is that red square that's underneath almost every product, especially on a shelf at the grocery store. And that's where you can compare apples to apples, literally. It'll tell you the price per ounce or the price by whatever unit is being measured. If you keep a list, as I did, and that's how I came up with the prices that are listed for each recipe in the book, is that you check it against other products that are comparable. So if you see that one product is a few pennies per ounce cheaper, you'll know that the actual price of whatever the product is you're buying may be significantly cheaper.
1: Right.
0: And this is really where I start comparing beans to meat. For example, the price of beans most recently is about a nickel to 6 cents an ounce. So that is about a dime per serving. Mm-hmm. Compare that to an equal 4 ounce serving of meat, and the meat is way more expensive. Sometimes my math has been about 7 to 8 times more expensive than a serving of beans. And if you compare it to beef tenderloin, which is the most expensive cut of meat, it is more like 37 to 40 times more expensive than a serving of beans. And that's just an actual cost.
1: We're going to talk more with Ellen Jaffe Jones from her book Eat Vegan on $4 a Day after our break. When we come back, there is a way of buying good food that just absolutely brings it down to the lowest possible level. And we'll talk about that on our return. So stay right where you are.

0: Laura, why are you sitting here all by yourself while everybody else is playing soccer?
1: I'm mad.
0: Yeah? Who is it this time?
1: God.
0: God? You're mad at God? Can you do that?
1: I don't see why not. He knows what I'm thinking, so he already knows I'm mad at him.
0: What did he do?
1: It's not what he did, it's what he didn't do.
0: You're mad at God for something he didn't do?
2: There's a switch.
0: What didn't he do?
1: He didn't save my cat.
0: Perky?
1: Yes, Perky died. He got sick, and I prayed and prayed for him to get better, and he didn't. He just got sicker and sicker, and then...
0: Oh, Dora, I'm so sorry.
1: So you can forget about all those things I said about prayer. Prayer doesn't work. God doesn't listen.
0: You don't mean that.
1: I do. What good is it to pray if what you want doesn't happen?
0: Remember what the pastor said in church last week? He said that sometimes in this bad world, bad things happen. Even when we pray for good things, that's when we're supposed to ask God to help us be happy again.
1: Well, I don't feel like praying.
0: Then I think you should just sit here and remember Perky. When you feel better, you can pray and thank God for the happy times you had with that silly cat. Remember when he jumped off the table and landed on your dad's foot?
1: Yeah, I remember. And when he used to sleep on my pillow at night, his purring kept me awake. And I remember when he... Hey, Carlos, thank you.
0: Don't thank me.
3: Jesus wants to be our friend. He's interested in everything we do and longs to be included in our lives. He has placed in our hearts a desire to share our deepest secrets and brightest hopes with Him. This program was brought to you by the Children's Ministries Department of the General Conference of Seventh-day Adventists.

0: Welcome back to the program. I'm your host, Charles Mills. We're here with Ellen Jaffe Jones. We're talking about her book, Eat Vegan on $4 a Day. That's $4 per person. You can go through your meals and go through your weekly grocery bill and find out how much you're paying. And then you have to, according to our guest today, factor in how much you're paying for pharmaceuticals, doctor visits, and that bypass surgery, and factor that all in. And you might want to see that the real cost of what you're eating might be a whole lot more than what she's suggesting here on a whole food plant-based diet. You say, Ellen, that we need to buy in bulk. Now, we're used to buying things in two or three serving packages that comes in a nice wrapper and it's all ready for us and it's pre-cooked and ready to go. What is wrong with that and what is right with buying in bulk?
1: Well, people say, oh, I don't have time to cook. And I go, you don't have time for disease. Trust me, having to deal with chemo, insulin shots, heart disease, that is a real time derailer. So I have lots of money saving as well as time saving tips in the book. And one of them is just to cook your beans from scratch one or two times a week. You know, they'll store well in the fridge or the freezer. And there's just no reason why you can't cook up a big batch of beans. And a way to do that is to buy in bulk. And again, when you go to even just the big box stores, you'll be blown away by how cheap a 20-pound bag of beans can be. Yes. And so you'll get these hermetically sealed jars with the rubber or silicone gaskets around, store the beans in these jars. They will keep for decades. Not that you would want to, because you'll probably eat them all up by then, but it's just so practical to do it that way.
0: Now, we talk about beans a lot. In my mind, I mean, I used to eat meat many, many, many years ago. To me, beans have replaced meat. That's why we talk about beans a lot. Beans are the foundation food for a whole food plant-based diet. Am I right here?
1: Yeah, I mean, that's where you get your protein and especially the energy and, of course, the fiber. So, you know, you can avoid so many diseases of affluence by just ramping up the fiber. The average American diet is lucky if you have 15 to 20 grams of fiber a day.
0: Yes.
1: If you're eating a whole foods plant-based diet, 40 to 60 grams is the norm.
0: Right.
1: And you have no problems with cleaning out the plumbing, which cleans out your arteries, and you are good to go.
0: And by the way, you make it very clear in your book that if you have a flatulence problem after eating beans when you first start out, that should go away. Am I right?
1: Correct. I have a number of tips. One of them is to cook with kombu, which is a form of seaweed used in Asian diets for millennia. You can just cook the beans longer or start with a smaller bean like lentils. I have 3 pages of resources in the back of the book about where to get things either online or just in your community to get things cheaply. And one of my favorite meat substitution tips is buying teeny tiny lentils. And when you cook those up, they have the texture, I think, of meat. So if you're having a meat craving, cook up some of those buddies, and you are good to go.
0: Now, you make it a point to say shop the circumference of the store, and I can understand that's where the produce section and all the other things are. But then you also say when you're standing there looking at a product, looking at the shelves, look up and look down. Why do you say that?
1: Very simple. The manufacturers, the food manufacturers, are paying big bucks for product placement, and eye level is where they know you will look. So if you're aware of this, like the 20-pound bag of beans, it's on the bottom shelf. You'll get a good workout lifting that up, but it is well worth it in terms of saving money.
0: Very good.
1: Just be aware of that. They're out to get your dollars.
0: Yeah. Well, of course, they're a business. That's what they're there for, so I guess I can't fault them for that. You say buy store brands whenever possible. That is becoming more and more common. Even in Little Food Lion that we have here in my small town of Berkeley Springs, West Virginia, there are store brands happening in little tiny grocery stores.
1: Yes, and that's because they can make so much more money. I mean, it would be worth it for them to do it, so that's why they are doing it. So just be aware that those store brands, not always, but almost all the time, are much cheaper or a little bit cheaper even than the major brands.
0: Also, when you come time to check out, if you whip out the old plastic there, you feel like a millionaire, but you're not. I know I'm not. So you're saying there may be a better way than plastic for paying for food, right?
1: Absolutely. And this is a tip about paying with cash. And it goes back to my consumer reporting days when I used to work with consumer credit counseling and dealing with people who would just come in and tear up their credit cards as a way of being able to get out of debt. And so if you have a certain amount of cash that you have allocated whether it's your total income for the month or just for your food budget. You keep it in an envelope, and by the end of the month, if you run out of that cash, you're going to be knocking on your neighbor's door.
0: Okay. Let's address the problem that I stated at the beginning of the program about eating whole food plant-based. It takes too much time. Who has time to cook from scratch? What do you say to those people?
1: Well, there's so many devices that make it easy now. My favorite time-saving device is a crock pot or a slow cooker, and so many of these now have timers on them, so you can soak your beans overnight, which is another way to eliminate digestive problems if you have them, and then you drain the water before you run off for the day, whether it's work or whatever you're doing, and just set the timer and cook the beans, and you can, you know, there are tons of recipes that you could make a soup or a stew, and when you come home, your food is pretty much made for you. You can get a stainless steel wok that cooks up veggies very fast, or just throw together a salad. I always recommend, if you can, doing a ginormous salad, both at lunch and dinner. And then if you have your beans, you just toss your beans in the salad, and you've got a complete meal. So it doesn't have to take a lot of time. You don't have to be a gourmet chef. I tell people, I am not a gourmet chef, so therefore I don't expect you to be one. It just doesn't have to be rocket science.
0: And the fruits and vegetables are boring argument. I've heard people say that. Who wants to eat an apple every day? Well, why not, and why is it a good idea, and what are our options on this, Ellen Jaffe Jones?
1: Well, there's so many different fruits and vegetables. If you don't like one, there are so many dozens of varieties. Yeah. You just change it out for one that you do like. Try new ones. I was always amazed in my cooking classes about how many people had issues with bitter vegetables. Like, I would ask the question, how many of you love Brussels sprouts, for example? And some people would just passionately raise their hands. Others would go, ew. And what I would later learn is that that is actually a genetic tendency. Huh. And so you can neutralize that super taster gene by adding some balsamic vinegar and a little soy sauce over the greens. And hopefully that bitterness can actually diminish. So there are these little tricks of the trade that if you just don't like one, you can try another. And, you know, in the animal kingdom, it's pretty much brown, brown, and brown.
0: Yes, it is. Yes, it is. I want to throw this in the last minute we have on the interview here. What if you're the only person in your family that wants to eat this way? How do you make that happen?
1: Well, you know, sometimes people have these life-changing transformations. And when their weight, appearance, and just their whole attitude improves, the family members will not only become supportive, but they often want a piece of the action too.
0: Sure.
1: So I would just say to people, carry on. And all you can do is, as the expression goes, you can lead a horse to water, but you can't make it drink. Mm-hmm. And you just, you can prepare separate meals, and make sure you take care of yourself. Offer to bring salads to the family get-togethers and festive occasions that people will be celebrating when the most gluttonous eating takes place and most of our weight gain takes place. So bring that salad, be the designated salad bringer, and just be joyful in it and expose people to all kinds of things maybe they never would have tasted. There's some great vegan dessert recipes out there. The chocolate mousse in my book is one that people go, really? It's vegan? You're kidding. So do those kinds of things.
0: All right. Very good. And where can people learn a little bit more about you and about your wonderful book, Ellen?
1: Oh, you're so sweet. I'm on vegcoach.com. I like to say I'm the veg coach and the broccoli rep, because who else is? And also the Eat Vegan on $4 a Day Facebook page has, I don't know, we're getting close to 30,000 followers.
0: Yes,
1: I have a vegan running page all over Facebook and social media.
0: All right, that's Ellen Jaffe, J-A-F-F-E, Jones. Ellen Jaffe Jones, you can Google that, and you can find all kinds of good information that she has made available to us. Ellen, thank you so much for being with us today. Your book, Eat Vegan on $4 a Day, is on my shelf and will remain there when I'm not using it to make recipes. I appreciate that, Ellen.
1: Thank you so much, Charles, for having me. I really appreciate it.
0: And listener, until next time, this is Charles Mills, along with Ellen Jaffe Jones, inviting you to remain heartwise. Goodbye, everyone.

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1: Now, before you jump to conclusions, let me explain.
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3: 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I'm initiating the plan.
4: Some of my teachers are complaining about not having supplies.
5: That's fine. 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
6: Miss Jean, join me on a trip to Discovery Mountain, where the air is clear, clear enough to hear your imagination, and where every day is an exercise in faith. Join me for today's expedition in Discovery Mountain. Well, what do you think? Did Mr. Simon answer Isabel's call yesterday? We'll find out in today's episode, which is a special one. Mr. Garcia is exercising his faith, and so are Isabel, Mr. Simon, Yumi, Olivia, oh, and Jake, too. Listen carefully to the faith exercises and the verse that Mr. Simon shares. These are wonderful ways to exercise your faith wherever and whoever you are. Now, did you hear that? It sounds like court is in session in Discovery Mountain. Let's join them in today's episode called Whoever.
4: If there are no further questions, defendant, you may leave the witness stand and join your counsel.
7: Oh, thank you, Judge Barber.
4: Court dismissed for a 10-minute recess. Counsel, I'll hear your closing arguments then.
8: Judge Barber, may I approach the bench?
4: We're in recess, bailiff. Didn't you hear the gavel?
8: This is more of a personal question.
4: Look, I told you Finnegan.
8: It's not about Finnegan or the painting.
4: Oh? Well, good. I'm sick of that conversation.
8: Listen, Barber, off the record. The defendant, he sounds genuinely sorry for what he's done.
4: Yes, but the evidence shows that he did it.
8: Oh, I agree. But he said he's a changed man. And I believe him.
4: I've heard that plea 1,000 times.
8: Me too. But I think that this guy is for real. I mean, look at him.
4: He's... oh dear. He's praying with his attorney. Now, if that's for show, it won't work on me.
8: Come on. We've seen those fake prayers before. Look, this looks different. This is a truly repentant man.
4: And you think... And you think I should give him a second chance?
8: Well, that's up to you, Judge. But at his age, this guy will perish before his sentence is over.
4: Well, you know what I always say. You do the crime, you do the time.
8: Barber, you know that I'm a Christian.
4: Yes, I'm aware.
8: Now, I've seen you rule with mercy.
4: What are you accusing me of?
8: Nothing. Just as a Christian, I can't ever forget that God is merciful. John 3:16 says that, for God so loved the world, he gave his only begotten Son, that whoever believes in him should not perish, but have everlasting life.
4: Yes, I've heard it all before, but this guy...
8: Whoever. That's what the verse says. Whoever believes in God has a second chance at life.
4: Well, I'm not God.
8: Oh, don't worry, I'm not arguing that. But we all deserve a second chance when we're truly sorry. Don't we?
4: Well, bailiff, you have a lot of thoughts this morning.
8: I have a lot of thoughts most mornings. I just usually keep them to myself.
4: I see. Well, let's get on with things, shall we?
2: Court is now back in session. The Honorable Judge Barber presides.
9: Mr. Simon! Mr. Simon, are you here?
1: Ethan, is everything all right?
9: Well, yeah. I have the best story to tell you, though.
1: Oh, well, I have something to tell you, too.
9: The trial this morning. You know the one.
1: Oh, yes, of course. How did Judge Barber rule?
9: The defendant was guilty.
1: The evidence sure appeared that way.
9: Well, during a recess, I talked to Barber. I suggested he show mercy.
1: Oh?
9: Yeah, I even shared John 3:16 with him.
1: You don't say.
9: Yep. Barber must have listened. He sentenced him to 1 to 3 years.
1: Such a short sentence. That means he'll be out in no time.
9: Yeah, he'll have time to think about his mistakes and then create a new life for himself when he's out of jail.
1: He has a second chance at life.
9: Exactly. And I think I helped Barber do the right thing.
1: That's wonderful news.
9: I thought so.
1: Ethan, let's sit down for a few minutes.
9: Sure, Mr. Simon.
1: Would you like some tea or maybe a smoothie? I have some fresh raspberries.
9: Nah, I'm fine, Mr. Simon. Now, what did you want to tell me?
1: Well, I received a phone call yesterday.
9: No.
1: Now, before you jump to conclusions, let me explain.
9: Who called you, Mr. Simon?
1: Isabel.
9: I knew it! Didn't I tell you? As soon as Finnegan showed up talking about antique art and offers to buy, I knew she'd call.
1: Ethan, I...
9: So what did she say? Did she demand the second painting? Or does she want Trekkers now too, huh?
1: Ethan, I didn't pick up.
9: Oh, so you didn't talk to her?
1: No, I didn't. I'm going to call her back, but I wanted to tell you my intentions first.
9: Well, Mr. Simon, you don't need my permission to talk to my sister.
1: With everything that happened a decade ago, I thought...
9: She'll hurt you, and she'll hurt this town again. I can't tell you what to do, but not everyone deserves a second chance.
1: I respect your feelings, Ethan. I am going to call her, though. I thought you should know. You can be here if you like.
9: No, I don't think so. I need to get back to the courthouse, Mr. Simon.
1: I'll let you know.
9: Don't bother, really.
1: Did I make the right decision? I don't know. But I have to call.
10: Hello?
1: Isabel, is everything all right?
10: Mr. Simon? It's been so long since I've heard your voice.
1: Isabel, where are you?
10: I'm at my school.
1: Can you text me the coordinates of the closest airport?
10: Coordinates? Yeah, I could look them up.
1: Good. I'll be there this afternoon.
10: What? Oh, Mr. Simon.
1: I'll see you soon, Izzy.
6: Mr. Simon is going to see Isabel. He has a lot to get ready before he can leave. Let's follow him.
11: Uncle George, are you here for lunch?
1: Hattie, no, I have to take a trip unexpectedly. Is there any way you could watch Trekkers for me for a few days?
11: Is everything okay?
1: Oh, I'm fine. It's Isabel. She called.
11: Oh, I see. Well, I'm off here in an hour, and I'm not scheduled again until, let's see, Thursday.
1: Perfect. That'll work. Thank you, Hattie.
11: Glad I could help. Oh, Uncle George, wait.
1: Yes?
11: Here, some food for your trip.
1: Thank you, Hattie.
11: Oh, don't mention it.
3: Mr. Simon was in a hurry.
11: Oh, yes, an unexpected trip.
3: Unexpected? Oh, no, did he say where he was going?
11: I'm not sure that I should say.
3: Isabel. It's all right, we have a plan for this. Deputy Bo, pick up, over. Operation I is in play. I'm initiating the plan. Over.
12: Operation I? Oh, Isabel. Over.
3: Yes, Deputy. You're in charge of the station until further notice. Copy?
12: I copy. Over.
3: Good. Over and out.
6: Mr. Simon rushed home and packed an overnight bag, but he was missing something. He ran to the school.
13: Mr. Simon? Can I help you find someone?
1: Oh, thanks, Reader. I just need to see Jake. Is he in his classroom?
13: Well, he should be.
1: Thanks.
13: You're in a hurry. Is there an emergency?
1: Jake has the keys to Bluebirdie, and I need them.
13: An unexpected trip?
1: Yes. Yes, something's come up. I'll just find Jake.
13: Yes, of course. It might be nothing, but I'd better call Lewis.
14: My text?
13: No, but I just saw Mr. Simon. Oh, no.
14: You guessed it. Operation I is happening.
13: I'll be ready.
6: With the keys to Blue Birdie in his hand, Mr. Simon had one more stop to make.
14: Welcome to Discovery Mountain Hospital. How may I help you?
1: Chris, is Dr. Simon available?
14: Oh, hey, Mr. Simon. Dr. Simon is currently with a patient. Would you like to leave her a message?
1: Yes. Yes, that'll work.
14: Just one moment. Wait for the beep and then speak your message into my recorder.
1: Shelley, I have to leave town for a few days. Hattie will watch the store. It's Isabel. I'll send more info when I can.
14: Thank you, Mr. Simon. I'll deliver your message as soon as Dr. Simon is finished with the patient.
1: Thanks, Chris.
14: You're welcome. Safe travels.
6: Mr. Simon hurried back to Trekkers.
1: Hattie?
11: I'm here, Uncle George. Don't worry, everything will be fine. Don't worry, Gadget will show me where everything is if I forget, won't you, boy?
1: Good boy, Gadget. Thank you, Hattie. Bye.
11: Bye.
1: Okay, Blue Birdie, are you ready? Isabel needs us.
3: Mr. Simon.
1: Louis, look, I know how you feel, but you're not going to talk me out of my trip.
3: I know.
15: Wait for me.
1: Reader.
13: I'm here.
1: Now, you two aren't going to stop me from making this trip. It's something I have to do.
3: We know, Mr. Simon, but we're coming with you.
1: What? Both of you?
13: You're not going to face Isabel on your own.
3: Not on my watch.
1: Guys, I don't have time to argue with you. Hop in. Gentlemen, fasten your seatbelts. Let's hope for clear skies ahead.
6: Curious about what happens next? Me too. We'll find out right after this. Hi, Miss Jean here. 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Mr. Simon, Officer Lewis, and Reader landed in Blue Birdie, and they made their way to Isabel's school. Let's join them.
3: Which way to the school office?
13: Let's ask. Excuse me?
16: Yes?
13: We're visitors, and we'd like to check in and get a visitor's badge.
16: Ha! Visitor's badge?
13: Yeah, you don't want just anyone walking in off the street into your school, do you?
16: That sounds like a great idea. One I've been asking for years. But nope, no visitor badges are needed in this school.
3: That's a huge security risk.
16: Yeah, well, no one listens to us teachers, not administration.
17: Hey, get back here with my backpack!
16: And not the students, clearly.
1: We're looking for Miss Garcia. Which way is her classroom?
16: Who are you? Bill collector? Landlord? You are clearly a cop.
3: Me? What? I'm not even in uniform.
1: We're friends from her hometown. I'm here to help.
16: I trust you, but you too? I don't know.
3: Look, I'll leave you, Mr. Simon. I'll walk the perimeter.
13: I'd still like to check in with the office.
16: The office is that way.
13: Thanks. I'll find you later, Mr. Simon.
1: Okay.
16: Isabel's classroom is right down there, second door on the right.
1: Thank you.
6: As Mr. Simon approached her classroom, Isabel practiced what she would say to him.
18: Ugh, I'm so nervous. I was wondering if you'd be interested in me helping you with some contract work. No, that's not quite right. How would you like to increase your social media presence?
1: Isabel?
18: Mr. Simon? Is that really you?
1: Isabel, I'm so glad to see you.
18: Mr. Simon, I was wondering if you'd be interested.
1: Izzy, can I still call you that? Can I give you a hug? You haven't changed a bit. I'd recognize you anywhere.
18: Oh, Mr. Simon, that's not true. I'm a wreck. But thank you for saying it.
1: Isabel, come home. Come home to Discovery Mountain. I have Bluebirdy here. We can help you pack up. All this will be behind you.
18: Come back? Home?
1: Yes, of course.
18: Oh, I don't know.
1: Izzy, you deserve another chance. Another chance at a happy life.
18: Me?
1: Of course you.
18: I...
15: Miss G, why'd you fail me on that test?
18: Layla, I'm talking to someone.
15: That test was bogus.
1: I'll come back later.
18: Okay, Mr. Simon.
15: Miss G!
18: Layla, the test wasn't bogus. I think you're describing your study habits.
1: Isabel, I'll be praying.
6: Mr. Simon sat on a bench outside Isabel's classroom. As he waited, Reader looked for the school office.
13: Excuse me, young man.
19: Who? Me?
13: Yes, I can't seem to find the principal's office. Can you help me?
19: I could, but why don't you just ask him?
13: Who?
19: Principal Weber. He's right over there.
13: Oh, thank you.
5: Now, Weber, we got a good thing going here.
20: Some of my teachers are complaining about not having supplies.
5: That's fine. I'll send enough to keep them quiet.
20: You know, pencils, erasers, that kind of stuff that they would expect.
5: Listen, don't worry. I'll quiet down the suspicions, Weber, and here, for your trouble.
20: What are you doing, handing me cash in the middle of the school?
5: Relax. No one noticed. Your kickback is safe.
20: Now, just keep walking. Someone's coming.
13: Oh, I'm sorry to interrupt, Principal Weber.
20: If you have a parent complaint, just file it in the office.
13: Oh, no, that's not it. I'm a fellow principal.
20: Oh?
13: Yes, my friends and I are visiting, and, well, I was told we don't need a visitor's badge, but that just didn't sound right to me. And I thought I would...
20: What's your name?
13: Reader. Donovan Reader.
20: Well, Don, it sounds like you know a lot about how you think this school should be run.
13: Oh, no, that's not what I meant. I just wanted to be sure we were following the rules, and I was hoping that we could,
3: I said, hands where I can see them.
13: Officer Lewis, what's going on?
3: Are you the principal?
13: Yes.
20: Yes. Excuse me.
13: Sorry, force of habit.
20: I'm Weber, and I'm principal of this school.

0: It's not like any school I've ever been in.
1: I'd say.
0: I think. I just saw the principal take money from a school supply salesperson.
1: A kickback?
0: I don't know, but something isn't right around here.
1: No. You've got to get Mr. Simon out of here.
2: 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Will she accept? And what is going on in her school? It feels like chaos. 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
3: Hey, it's Sean Boonstra, speaker-director of The Voice of Prophecy. 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
2: Meanwhile, back in Discovery Mountain, Olivia has a couple of visitors to her classroom.
4: Mrs. Olson, hi.
5: Oh, hi, Piper.
6: Hi.
5: Hi, Yumi. Do you need lunch money for the cafeteria?
6: No, Dad packed me a lunch.
5: Oh, that's right. He packed me one, too.
4: Aw, I love that.
6: We're gonna go see Chaplain Jake.
4: Yeah, but first, I said we should visit you. Yumi said she hadn't seen your classroom yet.
5: Oh, I see. Well, thank you for visiting. This is my classroom.
7: Hey, Mrs. Olson, can I go to lunch now?
5: Have you finished your test, Logan?
7: Yes, finally.
5: Good job. You worked hard. I'm sure you'll do well on this test.
7: Thanks, Mrs. Olson. I sure hope so.
4: Logan, this is Yumi.
5: Right. Thank you, Piper, for making introductions.
7: Hey, Yumi, so your mom is a teacher. That must be pretty cool.
6: She's not my mom.
7: Oh, sorry. Well, I'd better get in line at the cafe before the food's all gone.
5: Sure. Run along, Logan. I'd better eat my lunch too, I guess.
4: Hey, Mrs. Olson. Can I borrow that book you told me about? I want to start reading it over lunch.
5: Janet! Yes, of course. Let's see. It's here somewhere.
8: Yumi, that wasn't very nice what you said about Mrs. Olson.
6: I know. It just slipped out.
5: Here you go, Janet.
4: Hey, that looks like an art book.
9: Yeah, it's about painting.
4: Cool, I love to draw, and I want to learn how to paint.
9: That's how I started, too. Have you tried brush pens?
4: No, not yet.
9: Here, let's see. I have a bunch in my backpack. Try them. There are all kinds of tutorials on YouTube.
4: Awesome, thanks, Janet.
5: Oh, by the way, Janet, this is my, this is Yumi.
9: Oh, hi, Yumi. Nice to meet you.
6: Nice to meet you, too.
9: My family moved here earlier this year, so I know what it's like to be the new kid. It can be kind of hard to make friends and...
4: Yumi and I are best friends.
9: Instant friends. Nice. Do you like to draw, too, Yumi?
6: I'm more of a writer.
4: Yumi's really good at writing. We're making a book together.
6: Piper, I haven't even written anything yet.
4: It doesn't matter. I already know you're really good.
5: I didn't know you liked to write, Yumi.
6: Well, it's kind of a secret. Or at least it was. Thanks, Piper.
5: I see.
6: Piper, can I try one of those brush pens? It'd be cool to write calligraphy with it.
9: Oh. No, here, Yumi. I'll give you some. No, you both can try them.
6: Thanks, Janet. I can't wait.
9: Thank you so much for letting me borrow this book, Mrs. Olson. I can't wait to read it.
5: You're welcome. Enjoy.
6: Well, we're gonna go and see Jake.
5: Chaplain Jake.
6: Right, Chaplain Jake.
5: Have fun. I'll see you later at home.
6: Okay.
4: Bye, Mrs. Olson. Chaplain Jake!
10: Piper, Yumi, hi! I'm just QCing the podcast.
4: Ooh, is there another episode of Jake's Take coming out?
10: Yep, it drops tomorrow.
6: QC? What's that?
10: Oh, well, that's what we in the podcast biz call quality control. You see, I listen to make sure it's perfect, that there are no mistakes before we air it.
4: Oh, Chaplain Jake, can I listen? I love Jake's Take.
10: Well, okay, Piper. Here, put on these audiophile headphones. They're just the best.
4: So cool.
10: Here's the tablet and, playing.
4: Welcome to Jake's Take, an podcast you can trust. Yumi, I'm QCing Jake's Take.
6: Yes, Piper, we can hear you.
4: What?

0: Jake, Piper is the best, best friend.
1: God really was watching out for you when he brought you here, huh?
0: I just don't deserve it.
1: What do you mean, Yumi?
0: I'm a terrible person.
1: Wait, what? No way!
0: Yeah, I am. I shouldn't tell you.
1: Yumi, you're new in town. You got a new school and a new family.
0: Oh, Jake, just now Logan said Olivia was my mom and I was so rude.
1: You were?
0: Yeah, I said, she's not my mom. I just blurted it out like that.
1: Oh, Yumi, I...
0: Olivia must hate me.
1: Of course not. My sister thinks you're awesome, Yumi.
0: I'm always saying and doing terrible things, sort of like that younger son in the Bible story.
1: The prodigal son?
0: Yeah, he was so mean to his dad. I couldn't believe my ears.
1: Yumi, we haven't finished that story yet. There's a lot more.
0: Oh, don't waste your time telling me Bible stories. It's no use. I'm a terrible, terrible person.
1: Yumi, you stop right there, right now.
0: But...
1: No, stop. Just stop. Did you ever learn John 3:16?
0: Yeah, that verse is famous. I memorized it.
1: Oh, you memorized it, huh? Good. Let's hear it.
0: For God so loved the world that he gave his only begotten son, that whoever believes in him should not perish but have everlasting life.
1: Whoever. Did you hear that word?
0: Yeah.
1: Yumi, whoever believes in Jesus can have everlasting life.
0: I'm a whoever.
1: Oh, you sure are.
0: And I believe in Jesus.
1: And that means you can have a second chance.
0: With Olivia?
1: Yeah, with her and everything.
0: Wow. Jake?
1: Yeah?
0: Would you pray with me?
1: Of course. Dear Jesus, thank you for sending Yumi right here to Discovery Mountain. We're so glad that she's come.
2: As Jake prayed, Yumi talked to God. She felt her heart soften, and she accepted Jesus' love. She believed that she could have a second chance. Meanwhile, Isabel still hadn't answered Mr. Simon on his offer of a second chance. And someone else made a phone call, an important phone call, as we'll soon discover. Let's listen.
3: Hello?
4: Hello, is this the school superintendent's office?
3: Yes, this is the superintendent, Mrs. Gomez speaking.
4: Oh, Mrs. Gomez, what an honor to speak to you.
3: Thank you. How may I help you today, Mr.?
4: Reeder, Donovan Reeder. Ma'am, I saw something that just didn't look right at one of your schools today. Principal Weber took cash from a school supply vendor.
3: Cash? You witnessed this firsthand?
4: Well, yes.
3: All right. I'm listening.
2: Director Doug, Reeder might be able to help the situation at Isabel's school.
5: I hope so. Her school seems to need a lot of help.
2: And Isabel hasn't answered Mr. Simon yet. He's offered her a second chance, a chance to go home.
5: Well, I hope she accepts it. Yumi just accepted an important second chance.
2: She really did. The promise of John 3:16 really is available to whoever.
5: Yes, whoever believes in him, Jesus, should not perish but have everlasting life. I've accepted Jesus, so have you, Miss Jean?
2: I have. You know, accepting Jesus has made all the difference in my life. Director Doug, there might be someone listening who has never heard this verse before.
5: That's true. To you listening, this promise is for you too. You can have a new life in Jesus.
2: Mm-hmm. And no matter how far away from God you feel, you are a whoever. That means that this promise is for you. If you'd like to learn more about Jesus and to accept him into your heart, but you don't know where to start, well, write to us.
5: Yeah, and we'll direct you to resources that can help you exercise your faith.
2: Absolutely. And come back here for our next episode.
5: Absolutely. And we'll see you then.
2: You've been listening to Discovery Mountain. 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And in Canada, write to Box 2127, Oshawa, Ontario, Canada, L1H7V4. Whoever was written by Jean Boonstra, produced by Steve Phillips, and post-produced in Ontario, Canada. Canada by Douglas Bruce and Danny Columby. Recorded in Loveland, Colorado at the Voice of Prophecy Studios and in Bowmanville, Ontario. 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
15: The path is literally 1 meter wide. My bicycle handlebars are 700 meters approximately. So that gives me, you know, 300 or 400 mils either side. So you start out on this path. It's a kilometer long bridge. And the risk is, of course, that if you hit the rail, you could either go headlong into traffic on one side or into the water on the other. And it would be quite a spectacle. And so, as well as dangerous. So I started out on this on my way to the Mattinglys. And of course, what I remembered was from last year when I told you about this, is the same lesson, is that if you're focused on trying to not hit the rails and if your vision is too close, it becomes very difficult because you're having to make constant, you know, little corrections. The secret is you got to cast your eyes way down the path, right? So we all know that. That's true. When you start learning how to drive, your parents or your driving instructor says, keep your eyes well ahead, because if you're focused on right in front of the car, it becomes difficult. You're making too many minor corrections, right? So I think that's true for 2022 as well. You know, let's not dive into 2022 without thinking long term. You know, where do you want to be by the end of the year? What spiritual disciplines would you like to see strengthened in your life? What confidence in spiritual areas of your life would you like to see stronger by the end of the year, right? So that's the first metaphor. The other one is this. This last year, I've been trying to do a little bit of study in the area of investment. And one of the things I've come across is this idea. It's called dollar cost averaging. I've just learned the name of it, but the concept very simple. And that is, instead of trying to time the market, you know, buying, whether it be cryptocurrency or stocks, you know, when they're really low and then waiting for them to get up high and then selling. And that's just crazy. And it's really for people that are focused on it all the time. Dollar cost averaging, the concept is that you're just buying periodic. right? You're just buying on a regular basis. And eventually, you'll see, as long as you're investing in good things, solid companies or whatever, you will find that your investment increases over time. Dollar cost averaging. So, well, it's the same concept, I think, in this. It's important for us to identify what the goals are so that then we can be making investments on a regular basis, practicing these spiritual disciplines on a regular basis. So now here's the thing about this. Over the next 4 to 5 weeks, we'll be looking at reflect spiritual health, right? That's going to be the series. So we're going to be looking in depth at each of these. But before we dive into that, I thought it'd be cool to just do a quick overview over the next few minutes. This is what I want to do. These four areas of what God says should be our spiritual priorities. It's a good review for us. I'm sure it won't be unfamiliar for most of us, but nevertheless, it's good to at the beginning of the year to really think through this. What would God say should be our priorities when it comes to spiritual health? What areas should we be setting spiritual goals in, right? And that really comes from this single text that I want you to take a look at, and we'll look at this. Matthew chapter 6, verse 33. Version. Let me read it out of the English Standard Version. Seek first the kingdom of God and his righteousness, and all these things will be added to you. The kingdom of God. I want you to think about that. What does that mean? Seek first the kingdom of God. You know, when I was brought up, most of my time growing up in the church, I understood that to really mean little more than heaven. Seek first heaven, and then and as long as you've got your eyes on heaven, everything will be added to you. But I, as I got into college, and certainly over the last 20 years of ministry, my definition, my understanding of kingdom of God has expanded. And I've been reminded of this as I've just been reading over the break through the book of Luke. And Luke makes it very clear that the kingdom of God, it's more than just heaven. I've been reminded that the kingdom of God is, in a sense, it's a world that reflects the will of God in all things. So when you seek God's kingdom above all else, we're not just talking about pursuing heaven. Jesus is talking about the pursuit of a life immersed in doing things God's way, right? Think about that. The pursuit of a life immersed in doing things God's way. This morning, I want to share these four questions that can help us pursue God's kingdom in every area of our lives, all right? And these questions, as you think about this week, you know, they'll prompt you to be very practical about creating space for the Holy Spirit to not only guide you into actions more aligned to God's will, but it will tap the power to carry out the initiatives he inspires you to lean into. All right, number one, first question. They can help us really create this is creating a template for you to be able to make some very specific spiritual goals. Number one, what will you do to deepen your friendship with God in 2022? What will you do to deepen your friendship with God in 2022? Now, there's a wonderful text that really highlights what this looks like. And that's in Genesis chapter 5, verse 21. You can turn there with me if you have your Bibles. Genesis chapter 5, verse 21 to 24. One of my favorite snapshots. It's very short of this character named Enoch, or I think it's pronounced differently here in Australia, but that's how I say it. Enoch. Genesis 5, 21. It says, when God was 65 years old, he became the father of Methuselah. And after the birth of Methuselah, Enoch lived in close fellowship with God for another 300 years. And he had other sons and daughters. Enoch lived 365 years, walking in close fellowship with God. And then one day he disappeared because God took him. Wow, what a mystery. I mean, how amazing would that be? That all of a sudden he disappeared. And there's a whole sermon really exploring, you know, why that happened and what that was like. But what I want you to see in this is that for Enoch, the priority was his personal friendship with God. Now, I don't anticipate that as a result of making this a goal, that all of a sudden we're going to see Jim or Penny or John disappear. I don't think that's going to happen. But nevertheless, by the end of the year, if this is a priority for you, you will be able to look back on 2022 and say, man, in spite of everything else that's going on around me or what happened in 2022, hopefully the end of the worst of the pandemic, hopefully the resumption of church services back to normal, hopefully a stabilization of our healthcare system and hopefully a normalization of your own job and family gatherings and all of that, you'll be able to say, the thing that mattered the most was my relationship with God is stronger than ever, right? So what will you do to deepen your friendship with God in 2022? Now, all right, the second question that reflects the God's priorities when it comes to for each one of us, each one of us followers, and a place by which you can have set some specific goals is this question. What will you do to foster healthier relationships with other believers in 2022? What will you do to foster healthier relationships with other believers in 2022? All right. There's a text that undergirds this, and that's John 16, verse 20. John 16, verse 20. All right. These are some of Jesus' final words before he is arrested, which, you know, really highlights, I think, the importance of them. You know, they have greater weight because these were the final kind of sentiments. You know, this is what Jesus wanted his disciples to remember, and by extension, us. I am praying not only for these disciples, but also for all who will ever believe in me through their message. I pray that they will all be one, just as you and I are one, as you are in me, Father, and I am in you. And may they be in us so that the world will believe you sent me. God's priority for you and me is that our relationships within the body of Christ will be stronger than ever by the end of the year. It's true. You know, we had a board meeting on Monday night, and we had to work through some questions, some issues. And one of them was when we go back to church. And we have different views. People have different opinions about this. And I had a thought through that discussion that, and I want to encourage my board meeting. I'm going to encourage our board members to do this more, is that if we haven't got some level of resolve, whether it be corporately or even individually, in the context of our board meetings, I want to encourage our board members to phone each other through the week, to continue the conversation. Let's keep working through to a place of unity that Jesus espouses is so important. You know, the one key to this is that those within the body of Christ that you often disagree with, to be mindful that the goal is to get closer in some level of agreement about things, right? To get on the same page. That's a good goal. Now, that's one aspect. Another area of fostering healthy relationships with other believers may well be in the context of your own family, or perhaps those that you've had a falling out with, you know, some resentments that might be there that have been nursed and haven't been healed. Would 2022 be the year that you'll begin making progress towards some level of reconciliation? That would be God's will for you. That's a great area to set some goals in, right? All right. I could say more about that, but I won't. Let me go on to number three. Third question that will prompt some goal setting, I hope, this week for you. What will you do in to serve the least of these in 2022? What will you do to serve the least of these in 2022? Matthew 25:40. We won't take time, but let me just read it to you. It's this wonderful statement, Jesus, that reflects really where his heart is. At the end of this parable, you're familiar with this. He says, and the king will say, I tell you the truth, when you did it to one of the least of these, my brothers and sisters, you were doing it to me. I've preached on this last year. We know the background of this. Essentially, he's talking about the importance of the poor and the needy, those who are in prison, those who are sick, those who have very little. He's saying that when you treat those folks with kindness and love, it's as if you're treating Jesus himself with that same level. This is a priority that God has for each one of us, those who follow him. He wants us to serve the least of these. How will you do that? The imagination goes wild when you consider the many ways that we can engage with those who are less fortunate than you are. And it's just an important principle to recognize. This is a priority. This would be a great area to set a goal in for 2022. Let me finish now with the final one, and potentially for some the hardest. The final priority, and if you really think about it, I'm sure you know where I'm going with this one, is what will you do to point or lead others to Christ in 2022? What will you do to point or lead others to Christ in 2022? Matthew 28:19, Jesus says, go and make disciples of all the nations, baptizing them in the name of the Father and the Son and the Holy Spirit. You know, getting to that place, that culmination, that kind of climax in someone's spiritual life takes 1,000 previous steps that don't need to be done by a pastor. You know, it's one follower of Christ pointing to someone who doesn't know who he is, how good he is, sharing with vulnerability and transparency how God has made your life better. There's lots of different ways that we can point or lead others to Christ in 2022. It might just be a snapshot of their spiritual journey, but that might be the very thing that gets them to a place where then they themselves begin feeding on the goodness of God and get into some kind of discipleship program. I'm excited in this next year that we're going to have a really structured and well-planned Sabbath school class that's intent is really to help people in their spiritual journeys wherever they stand. And that's led by Jerry, and he's going to have a few others helping him in doing that. But it doesn't need to be in such a formal way. Perhaps there's other ways that you can think about how you could point or lead people to the person that you follow that has meant so much to you. All right, so that's it. Four areas that perhaps, you know, as you think about 2022, that you can set goals in. And as I say, in the next few weeks, it takes every person has to take the initiative to really think about this. I encourage you to take out a notepad sometime this week and just jot down some ideas of some goals that you might set aside. You have goals for your health, goals for your finances, you have goals for your relationships, all these other areas. It's fantastic, 2022. But let's make sure that we prioritize this most important area of our spiritual lives. And I know that if we do that, not only individually, but as a whole, as a church, we'll look back at the end of 2022 and we'll marvel at what God did. I might just invite you to bow your heads and we'll just finish with prayer. Thanks for letting me go a little bit longer. I'm excited about what 2022 holds, and I'm keen to hear your thoughts as to where you're going to be headed in this next year. And Jesus, let's just pray. Heavenly Father, we're thankful, Lord, for your word that points out for us what your priorities are. And Lord, I'm just very keen for us to get back to church where we can engage on a regular basis in a physical sense. But nevertheless, we are very thankful of being able to do church online. At least we can connect, make sure that we're doing okay. God, I pray that you will really encourage us to think through these questions this week. Not to let another year go by where we don't have some substantial gains in this area. Lord, may we invest deeply and boldly in our spiritual lives by planning in advance where we want to go. And may you just inform your Holy Spirit, just guide us in that process. In Jesus' name, amen.
14: Pastor Casey Wolverton is the senior pastor at the Caboolture Seventh-day Adventist Church. If you would like to contact him, go to his Facebook page, Pastor Casey Wolverton. Now, something special to conclude Pastor Casey's message today. This is his daughter, Sydney Wolverton, as she sings, "Do You Know Me?"

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8: Please turn with me in your Bibles to Joshua, the 6th chapter. Joshua chapter 6. At this point, Moses has passed away. He passed on leadership from him to Joshua. Joshua is the one that was appointed to take Moses' place. The 40 years of wandering in the wilderness has already happened, and now the children of Israel are on the borders of receiving their earthly inheritance in Canaan. There's a lot of excitement that is taking place. There have been miracles that have happened leading up to this climactic event in Joshua chapter 6, as the children of Israel follow orders that God has given to them to go make battle with the city of Jericho. The Bible says this: now Jericho was straitly shut up because of the children of Israel. None went out and none came in. Now Jericho was one of the strongest fortresses in all of the land of Canaan. There were many, many men inside of that city that were used to fighting battles. They were war-hardened men. It was a city of massive battlements, well fortified to withstand besiegements for quite some time. Jericho was also the principal seat of the god Ashtaroth, which was the goddess of the moon. It was a city of vile, degrading habits. It was the most vile of all of the cities in Canaan. And this was the first city that God had chosen for the children of Israel to make war with. It's a curious picture that we see here in Joshua chapter 6 and verse 1. He tells us that the city is straightly shut up, simply meaning that the gates are barred and bolted shut because of the children of Israel that are around the city preparing for war. Now, why is it a peculiar picture? It's a peculiar picture because, as I mentioned, this city was used to making war. These men inside of the city, they had gone through many battles. And on the outside of the city, you had this small, by human reasoning, untrained group of people that are about to make war with this massive structure, this well-fortified city, and there are these well-trained men hiding out inside of the city of Jericho while God's people are marching around the city day after day. Peculiar picture. Perhaps the fear of Jericho lie in the fact that they had heard about the miraculous miracles that the Hebrew God had performed. In any ways, in any event, the Bible tells us this in verse 2. And the Lord said unto Joshua, see, I have given into thine hand Jericho and the king thereof and the mighty men of valor. For 6 days, the children of Israel simply march around the city. Not much of a battle strategy, if you ask me. Those men inside of that city could have come out and done quick work to the children of Israel, taking care of things and sending them on their way. But there was fear in their bones. As they march around that city day after day, the city, people inside the city wonder what in the world is going on. And then on the seventh day, they change. You know the story. They march around that city 7 times. And on that seventh time, they blow the trumpets and with a great and mighty shout, the Bible tells us that the walls of the city fell down flat. How many of you would like to have been there? What a sight! What a sight that was! This massive structure, this well-fortified city. All they did was shout, and the reverberation from their voice unleashed a heavenly arsenal as those angels of God came down and tore the walls of Jerusalem down. Everybody was destroyed that day because God's people followed their general. Now I can imagine that Israel was kind of flushed with this victory that they just had. Excited. The first city has fallen. The greatest city has fallen. The most trained in war has fallen. And now there just lies these other cities that aren't quite as big, that aren't quite as well fortified. And I can imagine that there's some excitement in the camp of the children of Israel. And even Joshua exudes a little excitement as well as he turns his eye to a city to the west, the city Ai, and decides that they are going to make war against that city. It was a small city in comparison to Jerusalem, only about 12,000 people inside the city. And as they make this decision, Joshua sends up a couple of spies to check things out. Joshua chapter 7 verses 2 and 3, the Bible says this, and Joshua sent men from Jericho to Ai, which is beside Bethaven, on the east side of Bethel, and spake unto them, saying, go up and view the country. And the men went up and viewed Ai. And they returned to Joshua and said unto him, let not all the people go up, but let about 2,000 or 3,000 men go up and smite Ai, and make not all the people labor thither, for they are but few. Apparently, as they survey the scene in comparison to what they had just saw with Jericho, they didn't think they needed everybody. So their advice was about 2,000 or 3,000. Joshua decides to send 3,000 up to this, make this war to battle against Ai. And we're told in divine commentary in the book Patriarchs and Prophets that the children of Israel at this point had become a little self-confident. A little what? As you read the narrative here in the Bible, you actually find that there's no asking God what to do next after conquering Jericho. There's no prayer saying, Lord, is Ai the next city, or is there another city you want us to go to? Is it just traditional methods of warfare? Do you want us to do something similar that we did in Jericho? There's no consulting the Lord. Joshua just says, Ai is the next city, let's go up and make war. And so they send 3,000 men up to make war against Ai, and the results are disastrous. Verse 4, the Bible says this, so they went up thither, of the people, about 3,000 men, and they fled before the men of Ai. And the men of Ai smote of them about 36 men, for they chased them from before the gate even to Shibream, and smote them in the going down, whereof the hearts of the people melted and became as water. I mean, you can't get any stark of a contrast here. They go from this mighty victory in Jericho where they follow the general's commands. And then just moments later, days later, here they are. The small little city of Ai has put the armies of God to flight and have taken 36 casualties. Can't get any stark of a contrast between these two events. Now, as a result of this defeat, the Bible tells us this in verse 6. And Joshua rent his clothes. Can you imagine what was going through Joshua's mind? I mean, there's so many miracles that have happened in just the first 6 chapters of Joshua. And now all of a sudden, defeat. 36 men needlessly die. Joshua rent his clothes and fell to the earth upon his face before the ark of the Lord until the eventide, he and the elders of Israel, and put dust upon their heads. And Joshua said, Alas, O Lord God, wherefore hast thou at all brought this people over Jordan to deliver us into the hand of the Amorites, to destroy us? Would to God we had been content and dwelt on the other side of Jordan. Can you picture his agony? Can you see him pouring out his heart to God in prayer? Sackcloth and ashes, his clothes being rent as he and the elders come together and ask God, why has this happened? Well, the Lord answers his prayer as he always does. Verse 10, the Lord said unto Joshua, get thee up, wherefore liest thou upon thy face? Israel hath sinned. What did Israel do? Israel hath sinned. Now I want you to notice how many times Israel is referred to here in this Bible passage. Okay? Israel, number one, has sinned, and they have also transgressed my covenant, which I commanded them, for they have even taken of the accursed thing, and have also stolen and dissembled also, and they have put it even among their own stuff. 5 times, God refers to Israel as a camp. They have sinned. And because of their sin, 36 men died, and they were unsuccessful in overthrowing a small city of 12,000 people. What gives? What happened here? Now, of course, we know the back end of this story, that it wasn't the children of Israel as a whole, but there was a particular individual. Notice what it says in verse 1. Of Joshua chapter 7. But the children of Israel committed a trespass in the accursed thing for who? For Achan, the son of Camri, the son of Zabni, the son of Zerah, of the tribe of Judah, took of the accursed thing, and the anger of the Lord was kindled against who? I don't want you to miss this point, because it's very impactful. One man's sin was attributed to the entire nation. And that one man's sin that was cloaked in darkness, nobody else knew about it. He was hidden in his tent, away from the discerning eyes from others. That one man's sin affected the entire camp of Israel and caused the needless death of 36 men. I think that's worth some contemplating and praying through, that we wouldn't be that one man. Would you say amen? I don't want you to miss this point because it's so impactful. Sometimes we think that our sin only affects us, and maybe at most it might affect our family. But from the story here, we find that there are ripple effects that happen as we sin. We send shock waves through the world. It affects us. It affects our family. It affects our community of faith. It affects our community at large. And it ultimately will take the life of somebody. Maybe you won't actually murder them. Probably not. But they may not make it to the kingdom of heaven because of the indulgence of that one sin. Patriarchs and Prophets, page 494, says this: God's command had been disregarded by one of those appointed to execute his judgments, and the nation was held accountable for the guilt of the transgressor. One man's sin effect upon the entire congregation. We won't take time to go through it, but in Joshua chapter 6, we find something very interesting, verses 17 through 19. Before they actually went up for the final circle around Jericho before it fell, God told Joshua that the city of Jericho was cursed. It was what? It was cursed, and that if they took of the accursed thing, they would be cursed. Makes sense, doesn't it? And that all of the silver and gold in the city of Jericho, God said, bring it into the treasury. It is mine. Okay, so it was the first fruits, if you will, as they began to conquer and gather their earthly inheritance of the promised land. So the first city that was conquered, God said, this city is cursed. Don't take any of it. If you do, you will be cursed. And all of the silver and gold is mine. Put it in the treasury. But as Achan, who was appointed to be one of those many people to plunder the city of Jericho, as he went into that city, he came into that city with a sin that he had been fostering. The sin of covetousness. And as he fostered that sin of covetousness, and as he came into that city where there was all of the silver and all of the gold and all of this stuff, that old sin grabbed a hold of his heart. And when nobody was looking, he put things in his bag, he took it home, and what did he do? He hid it, buried it in the ground, because he knew what he had done was wrong. You know, sometimes we're the same way. When we do something wrong, we do our best to try to hide it. The best thing to do is to confess it. To confess it before the Lord, to confess it before our brothers and sisters, if the need is there, you know, make wrongs right between individuals. The best thing to do is to make it right. But Achan decided to hide his wrong and hope that nobody would find it. Well, in the end, the Lord found it. Of course, you know how things went. God pointed out the tribe. And then he pointed out the family. Then he pointed out the household. And Achan was still holding out, hoping that the wrong person would be selected in the household. And then God pointed him out specifically. Joshua says this, verse 19 and 20 of chapter 7. Chapter 7, 19 and 20. Joshua said unto Achan, "My son, give, I pray thee, glory to the Lord God of Israel, and make confession unto him, and tell me now what thou hast done. Hide it not from me." Sounds like a parent, doesn't he? "And Achan answered Joshua and said, Indeed, I have sinned against the Lord God of Israel, and thus have I done." Goes on and he says this in verse 21. "When I saw among the spoils a goodly Babylonish garment." As I read that, as I was reading Patriarchs and Prophets, the point is made, what good did that Babylonian garment do for him? Even when his sin was pointed out before the camp of the children of Israel, before everybody knew that Achan was the man, he still refers to that Babylonian garment as a goodly Babylonian garment. Lord, have mercy. That goodly Babylonian garment was a sinful Babylonian garment. "I saw among the spoils a goodly Babylonian garment, and 200 shekels of silver, and a wedge of gold of 50 shekels weight. Then I" what? Did he know what his problem was? Yes or no? Did he do anything about it? Evidently not. Listen, it wasn't like Achan all of a sudden had an epiphany. And all of a sudden, right there, he realized, I have a problem with covetousness. The Holy Spirit is faithful, and he convicts us of these things time and time again. And so, as we experience this in our own lives, we can expect that the Holy Spirit did the same thing to Achan. This was not the first time that he was convicted of the sin of covetousness, but he chose not to ask God to remove this sin from him. But he kept feeding it, and he kept feeding it, and he kept feeding it, making excuses for it, until it came to the point where God pointed him out as a person before the entire camp of the children of Israel and said, "This is the man who has brought sin and condemnation upon your people." And then finally he acknowledges, "I have coveted." You know, let me tell you something this morning. It usually does not end well when God has to use proper procedures to point out people's sin publicly. You know, God did that here in the book of Joshua, and he also does it even today. And it usually does not end up well with the individual. In this story, as we know, Achan was put to death, and usually when it happens today, the person leaves the church and never comes back again. We would do well as we study this story that instead of following the example of Achan and covering up our sin and hope that nobody finds it, we would do well to confess our sin and humble our hearts and say, "Father, I have transgressed. Please remove this sin from me and give me the grace and strength to move forward in your power." It usually doesn't end out well when God has to publicly point out the sin in the camp. Well, as I mentioned already, once they confirm that Achan had taken the spoils from Jericho, find the gold, find the silver, they find the goodly Babylonian garment, him and his family are stoned to death. Put a great pile of stones over the top of them as a remembrance of the cost of covetousness. The story of Achan illustrates the high cost of stealing something that belongs to God. God said, "This is mine. The rest you can have." But Achan said, "I like this, and I'm going to take it anyways. It illustrates the high cost of taking what rightfully belongs to God. It's no trivial thing to steal something that belongs to God. Stealing from God is what brought the displeasure of God upon Israel and needlessly caused the death of 36 men in battle. And it's interesting to me as you look at what Achan took in comparison to what was put into the treasury of God. There's really no comparison, right? I mean, it just took a little, you know, few pieces of silver, a thing of gold, small little thing of gold, and a Babylonian garment. In comparison to all of the gold and silver that was taken into the treasury of God, it was of insignificant value. But the point wasn't how much he took. The point was that he took

examples and applications that we can make from this story, but one thing the Bible tells us in Malachi chapter 3, you've read this before, verses 8 and 9, it says, "Will a man rob God? Yet you have robbed me, but you say, wherein have we robbed thee? And the answer is in what? In tithes and offerings," the Bible says. Is it possible to rob from God? Absolutely. Achan robbed from God, and there are robbers that are in God's church today, taking what rightfully belongs to God. And the part that we oftentimes don't read is in verse 9, where the Bible says, "You are cursed with a curse, for you have robbed me, even this whole nation." That's the part we usually leave out. But the Bible specifically states that when we rob from God, there's a curse not only upon us, but upon the people of God as well, as we see in the story here with Achan and the children of Israel. Now, I praise the Lord that this church has a high rate of tithe payers. Somebody ought to say amen to that. Faithfully supporting the work of God. I hear reports every now and then from Jim, although I don't get into the numbers myself, but I hear reports about the faithfulness of our members who are faithfully paying tithes and offerings. But let us not take comfort in the fact that we have a 90 to 95% return on our tithes and offerings in our church, because that 5 to 10% that are not returning their tithes and offerings can do some serious damage to God's church. Now, I'm not asking you to go on a witch hunt and find out who those people are. We need to just pray for them. You know who you are. You know who you are that sees that money that comes in and desires to keep it for yourself, to try to make ends meet, to pay your bills or whatever it may be. Trust in the Lord and allow Him to provide for all your needs. You know, I wonder to myself what it would look like in God's church if we had 100% faithfulness in returning tithes and offerings. Do you think there would be a difference? I'm not convinced. Do you think there would be a difference? The Bible tells us there would be a difference in Malachi chapter 3. The Bible talks about how He would throw open the windows of heaven and pour out a blessing so rich that we would not be able to receive it all. Where are those blessings? How come I don't see them happening on a congregational level? Sure, we see them happen in our own lives, and I'm sure you all have stories about how God has provided for your needs because you've faithfully been returning back tithes and offerings. Praise the Lord for that. Keep doing it. But I want to see that type of blessing on a larger scale within the church of God. How about you? I want to see God be able to open the windows of heaven and pour out blessings. I want to see God give us victories like He gave the children of Israel when they conquered Jericho. You know, it's interesting to me. The conquering of Jericho, it was little work but great results. You see, we oftentimes do lots of work with little results. Is the preacher preaching the truth this morning? What if we had it the other way around, where we could do just a little work as we follow our general's command and have these great results that happen because we're faithful to God in the little things? Nobody knows when you're unfaithful in paying your tithes and offerings. That's between you and the Lord and the treasurer. But He doesn't broadcast that stuff. He keeps it very confidential. We have a very good church treasurer. Somebody ought to say amen to that. Keep them in your prayers. Faithfulness in paying our tithes. The Bible tells us in Proverbs chapter 3 and verse 9 and 10, our scripture reading this morning, "Honor the Lord with thy substance and with the first fruits of all thine increase. So shall thy barns be filled with plenty, and thy presses shall burst out with new wine." That sounds like a blessing to me. Does it sound like a blessing to you? God wants to open up the windows of heaven and pour out these types of blessings upon us. And I like how the proverb tells us to return back to the Lord our first fruits. Maybe you already do this, but for those of you that don't, it's always a good idea to put God first in your finances. When you get your increase, cut off that 10% right off the top and give it back to God. Somebody should say amen to that. Let God expand and stretch that 90% however much He needs to, but put God first in returning back.

0: a faithful tithe and offering and stand back and watch God bless the rest. The Bible tells us that the barns will be filled with plenty and the wine presses will burst forth with new wine. God will give us more than we can handle. But what I really want to talk about in closing here is the real sin that lie at the root of Achan's situation and the root that is robbing God today, and that is a transgression of the 10th commandment. You know that commandment, right? Thou shall not covet. There's only one thing in all of Scripture that the Bible tells us that we can covet. 1 Corinthians chapter 12, the Bible tells us that we should covet earnestly the best gifts. And it's interesting to me the reason why Paul says we can covet the gifts, because as we covet the gifts, we are not taking anything from anybody. But the 10th commandment specifically forbids the coveting of anything that belongs to your neighbor. Covetousness is running rampant in our world today. Unfortunately, while many sins in our church meet swift detection and even punishment, the sin of covetousness largely goes unnoticed. And I think that's partly because covetousness at a certain level has become the norm in our society and even expected at some level in our church. We talk about it in our conversations. And in fact, Paul tells us in Hebrews chapter 13 and verse 10, let your conversation be without covetousness and be content with such things as ye have. Somebody should say amen to that. That sounds like happiness to me. Be content with what you have. Don't be uncontent, wanting always what somebody else has. That's the breaking of the 10th commandment. Some of us might be sitting back smugly saying, well, I pay my tithes and I pay my offerings. The preacher's not preaching to me today. I wouldn't be so quick to say that. I think every single one of us here this morning inside of this building at some point in the recent past or in the distant past, or in the near future or the far future, are going to be tempted with breaking the 10th commandment. It's modeled for us today in society. You can watch it in television, any forms of media, entertainment, television, internet, magazines, newspapers. It is modeled for us what we should covet and desire. Yet we are told by Jesus in Luke chapter 12 and verse 15, take heed and beware of covetousness. Why do you think Jesus said that? I think Jesus said that because he didn't want his church to have the same demise that Achan had. He didn't want his church to have that sin of covetousness so deeply rooted inside of their hearts that there was nothing left that God could do for them except give them the wages of sin. Beware, Jesus said, of covetousness. Yet, with all of this, we are told in Patriarchs and Prophets, notwithstanding all these warnings that we have read in Scripture, covetousness abounds. It wreaks havoc in our families, in our relationships with our friends. It creates bitterness and hatred among the poor towards the rich and oppression of the rich to the poor. It is depleting the treasury house of God, and it is causing dissension and strife within our church. I'm not speaking to any specific issues here, but perhaps there is. Yet we are told that God's church, that among God's church members, in good and regular standing, there are at last many Achans. I don't like reading that. I really don't. You know, as I read it in preparation for this, it really hurt my heart. Because there really is no excuse for there to be an Achan inside of our church. Amen? There's no excuse for it. God has given to us everything that we need to be able to conquer this deeply rooted sin of covetousness in our lives. We can all be set free from the shackles of covetousness. It's all right here in the Word of God. That statement should not be a reality because we serve such a mighty and powerful God. But she is speaking the truth that yet in our church, there are members in good and regular standing who are modern day Achans. I don't know who this is. I'm not really, trust me, I'm not speaking to any particular individual this morning. If the Spirit is convicting you and you think I'm talking about you, that's probably the Spirit because I have no individual in my mind in preparation for this sermon. But really what we need to be doing this morning is this, as we think about this concept in closing, is not try to go through our mental list of people in our church and say, well, that person could be the Achan and that person could be the Achan and this person could be the Achan. What we really need to be doing is asking the Lord, am I the Achan? Am I the Achan in the camp that is bringing the disfavor of God upon me, on my family, and on my church and on my community? And Lord, if I am that Achan, please change my heart and give me a desire to make right the wrongs, to confess the sin in my life that is bringing your disapproval upon my family and upon my church. That's really the prayer we ought to be praying. And really, that's what Achan should have done. You know, if Achan would have come to Joshua when he saw those 36 men die in the battle of Ai and say, I'm the result of that. I have sinned and confessed that sin to Joshua and the camp of the children of Israel. I believe God would have forgiven him and he would have sustained his life. But because he waited until the very last moment to confess, that confession really wasn't a confession. All he was really trying to do was try to get out of the consequences and the results that would take place because of his sin. I read to you a statement here. It didn't get in my notes, unfortunately, but it is worth meditating on. This is from Sons and Daughters of God, page 65. It says this. The last commandment condemns covetousness. And then she defines this. Every selfish desire, every degree of discontent, every act of overreaching, every selfish gratification works to the strengthening and the developing of a character which will destroy the Christ-likeness of his human agent and close the gates of the city of God against him. Lord, have mercy. I don't want that to happen to me. I don't want that to happen to any of us. I want God's gates to be open to every single one of us. We need to grapple with this because I think covetousness has become so ingrained and so overlooked in our religious community that we don't even realize when it exists. For an example, just the other day I was walking through Lowe's and I picked up a piece of trim for the bottom, a piece of baseboard trim that I'm going to put in my house. And I put it on the cart and we were pushing it along through the store and the kids were playing on the cart. They knocked it over and it hit the side of the cart and dented the side of it. Now, who wants a piece of dented trim to put in their house, right? So my first thought was I'm going to take that dented piece of trim back over where the trim was and I'm going to switch it out and get a new piece. And as I was running over there, I thought, nah, I'm not going to do that because that's just not right. Right? It's just so deeply ingrained we become to expect that type of acting in our community when the Bible tells us that this is the type of action that will keep the gates of the kingdom of heaven closed to us. It's so deeply ingrained that only God is the one that can reveal it to us. And so my challenge or my appeal to you this morning is this. Lord, please help me to see any sin in my life that may be bringing, separating me from you and bringing your disfavor upon my family and upon my religious community. Really what we're praying for is, Lord, if I'm the Achan, show me ahead of time so that I can make my wrongs right. Let's stop pointing at the other Achans that we think are in the camp. Let the Lord do that work on them because he's much more effective at it than we are. Somebody should say amen to that. Yes, yes, let the Lord do that work and let the Lord work on my own heart and say, Lord, am I coveting anything? Am I holding anything? Am I burying or hiding anything in my life? Keeping skeletons in the closet, acting one way here and another way over there. Lord, help me to have a life that is in harmony with you and your word. Amen? Let's pray for that this morning. As we close our time together, would you bow your heads with me as we pray? Father in heaven, we thank you for these stories in the Bible that sometimes make us a little uncomfortable and we like to just skim over them and move on to the good stuff. But Lord, you've put them there for a reason so that we wouldn't do the same thing in our own lives. That we may learn from those who have gone before us. And Lord, we're praying as a church family, as we come before you, that if we are the Achans in the camp, that you would show us that sin. We don't want to be removed. We want to stay with the family. But Father, we want to bring with us to that family relationship the blessings of God. So Lord, speak to our hearts in the stillness of our devotional time this next week. And show us, Father, if there is anything that is separating us from you. Lord, we don't want to see needless deaths. We don't want to see decrepacy in the church and death. We want to see life, Lord. We want to follow the orders of our general. And go from one uninterrupted victory to the next. Bless us to this end, Lord, I pray. Keep us close by your side this next week. For we ask it in the merciful and loving name of Jesus. Amen. Amen.
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1: Here's a quick thought for you on the book of Isaiah.
9: Isaiah 42, verse 1. Behold my servant whom I uphold, my elect one in whom my soul delights. I have put my spirit upon him, and he will bring forth justice to the Gentiles. Beautiful statement. The Father speaking about his Son. My servant, upheld by him, the strength that Jesus had in his earthly life was granted from above by the Father. Through the agency of the Holy Spirit, he put his spirit on him. You remember the baptism when the Holy Spirit came down in the form of a dove, and the voice of the Father, this is my beloved Son in whom I am well pleased. Jesus was anointed, his name Messiah, from the Hebrew word Masach, the verb meaning as a noun Messiah, where we get the word Messiah from, is where Jesus got his name from. Upon him, it was a beautiful baptism also of the Holy Spirit. He will bring forth justice. In other words, he shall make right justice to go forth to the nations. And the beautiful meaning is this, that the Holy Spirit came upon Christ at his baptism and so qualified him, but his mission was not just for the Jews alone. It was to be for all men. It is one of the outstanding truth uniquely set forth by Isaiah the prophet here. It would go forth to all the nations.
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0: like seeds, bugs, and worms. 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
1: Matthew 6, verses 25, 26, and 34. Do not worry about your life, what you will eat or drink, or about your body, what you will wear. 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Look at the birds of the air. They do not sow or reap or store away in barns, and yet your heavenly Father feeds them. Therefore, do not worry about tomorrow, for tomorrow will worry about itself.

0: Hello and welcome to A Light in the Dark. You're listening to Faith FM right across Australia and maybe even right across the world. Let us know where you're listening from on 0488880831. Today we have Peter Watts here in the studio with us. How are you going, Peter?
1: I'm going great, Brad. It's great to be back.
0: Yep. It's been a little while. I mean, perhaps the people listening don't understand that sometimes programs take a bit more time than you'd think to record, but we're excited to be sharing some
1: time.
0: We are.
1: It's good to be in the studio today.
0: Now, the series we'll be going through at the moment, this is episode 2 of a series called When Two Become One, Love, Intimacy and Marriage. And we're talking about human sexuality from a biblical perspective. So if you've missed episode 1 of this program, make sure you go to the Faith FM website, which is faithfm.com.au, and look for A Light in the Dark. And you'll be able to catch not only the previous episode of this series, but also other previous episodes that Peter recorded a little while ago when he was back in Tasmania.
1: Yeah. Well, there's a few shows now. I was thinking about searching. Well, I was on looking up with Danny Milenkov in North New South Wales for a little while, so that was enjoyable doing the program with him. Then I did a series called Searching for Certainty that you can find at the app or on the website. There was another one called The Apprenticeship, which was about discipleship and how we walk as disciples of Christ. There was another one called Daniel and the God of Wisdom that they can check out too. So there's a lot, but hey, that's just material that I've produced. But I've got to tell you, there's a whole host of material that I listen to on Faith FM that is, a whole lot better than the stuff I produce, I think.
0: No. We don't need to worry about that. It's all complimentary.
1: It's all good. It's all good.
0: So Peter, since you have moved from Tasmania, I remember you saying that a long time ago you used to live in Warburton.
1: Yeah, that's right.
0: And now you've moved back there.
1: We've moved back there. Yeah, that is quite an amazing shift. So we've moved that back there for family reasons, really, but also the valley is such a beautiful place. I'm looking out of the window right now, Brad, and I can see some of the leaves on the trees changing, and there's some beautiful autumn leaves out there in Warburton right now. And if people have not been to visit Warburton, now might not be the best time because they're doing some roadworks right now, it's a fantastic valley. And I remember going there actually, when Marie and I were dating and we got the opportunity to go down, visit her folks, and, just driving into Warburton, I thought, what a great place this is. Wouldn't it be great to live here? And, I didn't realize that within a couple of years, I would be actually living there. So we did. We lived there for about 8.5 years before we moved around, and we've been away from the valley for 19, and now we have returned. And it's a great place. We know a few people there. We met some new people there, but the place itself is just a beautiful place, a beautiful part of the world, as many parts of the world are to live in. Mm.
0: So if you were to recommend, this is putting on your tourist advisor hat, And you were trying to figure out what's the one thing that you'd suggest to somebody as saying, well, this is why you should come and see Warburton.
1: Well, I think you've got to walk down by the river. Both sides of the river, there's a great river walk. There used to be a train that went through there. In fact, I think the Queen Elizabeth II took the train to Warburton once upon a time. There's a Presbyterian church in town where she actually visited there, I believe, back in 1954 or however many years ago that was, but there's no train to Warburton now, but that track has been turned into a bike track. Mm. So if you wanted to hire a bike, that would be a great way to get about in Warburton. Great tracks down by the river. The river's beautiful. You've got the mountains on both sides. There's a nice swing bridge you can walk across. There's a few bridges you can walk across there. just a lovely place.
0: Yep, I can remember quite a few times when my wife and I have gone to visit there, sitting on the riverbank, in the nice sunshine, just eating some hot chips.
1: Yeah. It's a great place for a picnic.
0: Oh, absolutely.
1: Yeah.
0: So today, the title of our program for today is Marriage as a Parallel to God's Intended Relationship with Us. Well, at least that's kind of how I'd think of it when you showed me your plans a little bit earlier. But what would you say we're going to be talking about
1: today? So this is part two, as you mentioned earlier. This is part two in the series, When Two Become One, Love, Intimacy and Marriage. And this is not going to be like a marriage enrichment seminar. This is more particularly to look at love, intimacy and marriage from the perspective of What does it mean spiritually, as much as anything? And what is the relationship between marriage and God and all of those things? So we looked at a gift of God in our first episode, and we looked at the origin of marriage from a biblical perspective. We go back to the book of Genesis. We see that God made male and female. He created them in the image of God. And he creates humans, he creates relationship, he creates marriage, he creates male and female, he creates love, intimacy and marriage, he creates family, all on the sixth day of creation. And he says, be fruitful and multiply. And that's the basis of marriage from a biblical perspective. And it's fascinating that he says male and female, he created them in the image of God. And so the importance of that is that what we are as humans and what we are in terms of marriage says something about who God is, because we're made in that image. So today we want to take that a little one step further, and today's episode is called Royal Wedding. And we want to talk about how marriage relates to the relationship between God and his people, and we'll pick that up in a moment. Back in 2011, there was a royal wedding between Kate and William. And 2 billion people tuned in to watch that. So
0: it's pretty impressive.
1: I don't think that many people came to my wedding.
0: No, me neither.
1: but 2 billion people tuned in. Of course, it was the biggest wedding this century. And it was interesting because Kate was not a member of a royal family. You know, sometimes the royal family will pick out historically, they've picked out other people from other royal families to be suitors and so forth. But, Kate lived down the road in West Berkshire. And as such, she knew some of the people in the town, in the village there, and they got to be invited to the royal wedding. So you have people like Hatish Shingadia, who was an Indian immigrant. He was working in the local shop. He runs the local spa store there in Bucklebury, West Berkshire, UK, and he and his wife received an invitation to the royal wedding. He says, when my wife saw the envelope with the royal sign on the front, she screamed, "It's a tremendous news, a total surprise. We were overjoyed." And so another one was John Haley. He was the landlord of the Old Boot Inn, the pub in Stamford Dingley. And he said it was fabulous. And actually to receive the invitation, he said. And so people were invited to the wedding. We had a commoner as such, Catherine, who was going to marry the man who would be king. And so there was a lot of popularity about it.
0: It's always an exciting thing, I think, to actually get an invitation to a wedding.
1: It
0: really says to you, wow, you know, this person actually cares this much about me that they're inviting me along to something that's so important to them.
1: Yes. And I think, you know, for every wedding, there's always a limitation to the amount you can invite. Obviously, 2 billion people are watching on TV, but the number of people that were actually in the church that day, there would have been a limit on that. And so you can't invite everybody. You invite those who, you know, are important to you. And so, so it would have been special for them. But there is another royal wedding that the Bible speaks of. And that's a royal wedding that we find in Matthew 22, 1 to 14. And there's a parable. It's actually a story that Jesus talks about and tells. And in Matthew 22, it talks about a king who organizes a marriage for his son. And we read it here in Matthew 22. Maybe I'll get you to read.
0: So Matthew 22, 1 to 14. And Jesus answered and spoke to them again by parables and said, "The kingdom of heaven is like a certain king who arranged a marriage for his son, and he sent out his servants to call those who were invited to the wedding, but they were not willing to come."
1: All right. So here is the king. He's prepared a marriage for his son, and he sent out the invitations. And unlike the royal wedding, it's not, there's some people are going to miss out because they just can't send out enough invitations. This time the invitations are sent out, but the people can't make it. In fact, there's another parable that Jesus tells, and it's recorded in Luke, where it's a ruler. It's not, doesn't mention him as a king, and he's throwing this great feast, and they invite people to come, and they say, "Oh, I can't come because I've just got this, you know, new business, or I've just got married. There are other things that are standing. I'm just busy and I can't come right now.
0: Yep.
1: And they make excuses about why they can't come. And, you know, I sort of imagine maybe this has happened to you. Maybe it's happened to some of our listeners. Text in and let us know. And tell us your adventures in regards to weddings. You know, sometimes there are funny stories about weddings. But, please tell us about that. But, you know, you can imagine you get a letter in the mail, open it up. Oh, it's a wedding invitation. And maybe you're talking to your own, spouse or somebody else in the house, and you're saying, hey, we've received a wedding invitation. Well, who's it from? Well, it's from Josh. Who's he? Well, I think he's my cousin or something. And, so when's the wedding? Oh, it's a couple of weeks from now. So do you want to go? Well, what else is on that weekend? You know, well, I think there might be a game on. Okay. Shall we go? Well, you know, so you're sort of debating whether to go, depending largely, I suppose, how well do you know the person and how important is that person to you? And obviously the event of them getting married, which, you know, it's a sort of pinnacle moment in most people's lives, you know, the day they get married. So here we have a situation where the invitations are sent out, but people can't come.

0: Welcome back. You are listening to A Light in the Dark on Faith FM with Peter Watts and myself, Bradley Martin. That song you just heard was, oh, now I've forgotten. How terrible is that? Loving My Jesus by Mercy Me.
1: That's, you know, how I know.
0: It's in the front of your brain and then
1: it goes to the back of your brain.
0: Yep. Yeah. Today we are having a conversation. The episode of today's show is called Royal Wedding, and we're talking about marriage as a parallel to God's intended relationship with us.
1: Mm.
0: And just before the song break there, we were cracking open the book of Matthew, chapter 22, and we were exploring a parable of a king who invited a lot of people to a wedding, but they weren't interested in coming.
1: Yeah, yeah. So this marriage is ready, and he's invited people, it says, but they were not willing to come. So let's just read. We're picking up again from Matthew 22. Let's read from verse 4 through 10.
0: Okay. So verse 4 says, again, he sent out other servants saying, tell those who are invited, see, look, I've prepared my dinner, my oxen and my fatted calf are killed, and all things are ready. Come to the wedding. But they made light of it and went their ways, one to his own farm, another to his business. And the rest seized his servants, treated them spitefully, and killed them. But when the king heard about it, he was furious, and he sent out his armies, destroyed those murderers, and burned up their city. Then he said to his servants, the wedding is ready, but those who were invited were not worthy. Therefore, go into the highways and find as many as you can. Invite them to the wedding. So those servants went out into the highways and gathered together all who they found, both bad and good, and the wedding hall was filled with guests.
1: There's several things in this parable that are interesting. Jesus is telling this parable to a group of people, and the idea of the parable is that God is the king, Jesus is the son, the invitation has been given primarily, first and foremost, to the Jewish people. But he is saying, but they rejected to come to the wedding. That it talks about seizing the servants, treating them spitefully, killing them. I mean, that's severe, you know, that's quite a severe picture. It's one thing to say, do you want to go to the wedding? No, I don't think we're going. There's another thing to say, who brought this message here? Let's kill him. Mm. You know, this is something where you're despising the person who's inviting you to the wedding, you know?
0: Yep.
1: And so, he's telling this story because of the relationship that exists between God and his people here, and that they were not willing to come. And then he says, so go out and invite others, which is basically, it's going to go to the whole world. And it's very interesting, verse 10 there. He says, so those servants went out in the highways and gathered together all who they found, both bad and good.
0: Mm.
1: Isn't that interesting?
0: Absolutely.
1: So, you know, the invitation, the plan of salvation as far as God's concerned, is for everybody.
0: Yep.
1: He wants everybody to know about it, and everybody's invited. That's the point. Mm.

0: this relationship of marriage that is real, that it's been created back there in the Garden of Eden, is also going to be a metaphor for the relationship that God has with humanity, God has with his people. And he's saying that just as in the marriage relationship, there should be the closest, most intimate, loving relationship that exists on earth, where two people choose to be joined together, then this is what I want in terms of the plan of salvation. I want two parties choosing to be joined together, committed to one another for life, in this intimate, loving relationship. And those two individuals are me and my people. And so that's what God is really looking for. Hmm. So we see that we see a picture of the bride. We're going to look at the bride and groom. You know, if you go to a wedding, you're looking, who's the bride and who's the groom?
1: That's right. And you're not really that interested in what else is going
0: yeah,
1: on.
0: Yeah, who else is coming? I mean, at least I'm invited, you know. But in 2 Corinthians 11:2, we have this picked up by Paul. The apostle is writing to the church at Corinth. And he says, "For this is 2 Corinthians 11:2. For I am jealous for you with godly jealousy," he says to the church, "for I have betrothed you to one husband, that you may that I may present you as a chaste virgin to Christ." So again, it's using that metaphor of the relationship between the church and Christ as the the symbol, if you like, for that picture of marriage and the relationship God wants with us. Of course, in the Gospels, we see lots of mentions of Jesus as the bridegroom. Maybe if you go to Matthew 9:15, I'll get you to pull that up, and also Matthew 25:6 after that. But we'll go to Matthew 9:15. We see that Jesus is described as the bridegroom by himself.
1: Yep. And it says, "And Jesus said to them, 'Can the friends of the bridegroom mourn as long as the bridegroom is with them? But the days will come when the bridegroom will be taken away from them, and then they will fast.'"
0: All right. So the bridegroom, he's talking about himself here, and he's, you know, referencing himself as a bridegroom in that context of the marriage relationship. You go to Matthew 25. Now, Matthew 25 is interesting because this is another parable. It's called the parable of the 10 virgins, and it's basically picturing 10 bridesmaids, if you like, waiting for the bridegroom to arrive for this great wedding. And, it says very interestingly, while the bridegroom was delayed, they all slumbered and slept. So, this is obviously something that's held at nighttime. But in verse 6, Matthew 25:6, I'll get you to read that out, Brad.
1: It says, "And at midnight a cry was heard, 'Behold, the bridegroom is coming, go out to meet him.'"
0: All right. So here again, Jesus is saying, they're waiting, they get tired of waiting, they fall asleep, but then somebody says at midnight, "Hey, wake up, the bridegroom is coming, go out to meet him, get ready." And so this wedding will take place, and I think it goes on to say that they, those that were ready went in with him to the wedding and the door was shut. And so they have the wedding situation there. But that's another parable where this relationship is portrayed as a wedding. Now, what's interesting, last week we talked, or the last time together, we talked about Adam and Eve and the beginnings of the relationship of marriage that God created. And if we look at that story for a moment, it's interesting, in the Gospel of Luke chapter 3, there is a genealogy all the way from Jesus' time all the way down to Adam. And it says, Seth was the son of Adam, and Adam was the son of God.
1: Yep.
0: It says Adam was the son of God. So it describes Adam as the son of God. And that's in the sense, of course, that Adam knew no other father but God.
1: Mm. Yep.
0: But what is fascinating to note is if you think about the story of Adam and Eve in creation, Adam, we noted God made Adam, but then he was looking around. Is there someone suitable to be my companion? And God puts Adam to sleep. Adam goes to sleep. So Adam is the son of God. He goes to sleep. His side was opened up. A woman was produced. You remember God took a rib and produced the woman. So a woman was created. Adam rose from sleep. He marries

0: the woman, they ate from the tree of life and they lived in a garden paradise. And really, that is also the story of the gospel, because Jesus is the Son of God. He went to sleep in death. He died on the cross. A spear pierced his side. As a result of his death on the cross, a woman was produced, which is the church. Jesus rises from sleep. He rises from the dead. The church is his bride. They will ultimately get married. You find that in the book of Revelation, which we will get to shortly.
1: Yep.
0: They will eat from the tree of life there, and the garden paradise will be restored. And so it's quite interesting that even in the creation story of Adam and Eve, there is this template, if you like, for what the ministry of Christ will be creating the woman. It's amazing.
1: God is really good at filling the Bible, I think, with these sorts of parallels.
0: It's amazing.
1: Yep, there's just so many spread everywhere. And that's a good way to actually study the Bible, is go, okay, here's a story. What's the parallel to this?
0: Well, some time ago, I remember, I read the Bible. I sort of cycle through the Bible and I'll read different parts of it and so forth. But, I was looking in the Old Testament at where is the pictures of Jesus? Where is the pictures of the plan of salvation? Because they're there. Mm. And a lot of the stories, we wonder, why are those stories in the Bible? Yes, they really happened, but why those stories and not other stories? I think it's because those stories paint the picture of the small story, but also they paint a bigger picture too.
1: Mm. And it's really interesting how a lot of the time, you know, if you were somebody who was wanting to paint a really flattering picture, a lot of those stories might not be in there, because sometimes we look at them and go, oh, why would God act in that sort of a way?
0: Mm.
1: But it's only with the later knowledge that we begin to understand why those stories are in there.
0: Yeah, for sure.
1: Very interesting. You're listening to A Light in the Dark here on Faith FM today. We have a song coming up for you by Daryl Sawyer, which is called He's Always There. Make sure you stick around. We'll be mentioning a great free offer just after the break.

0: Welcome back to A Light in the Dark here on Faith FM. We hope you're enjoying the show wherever you might be listening from, whether it's around Australia, around the world, or sometime, at least for us in the future, if you're listening on a podcast. We hope you're enjoying the show. We actually have a special offer for you today. If you would like to improve your relationship, specifically how to improve your marriage, a free offer, a special edition of Signs of the Times magazine called How to Love Your Marriage. And
1: that's a good title.
0: Yeah, absolutely. I think
1: I love my marriage. Just want to let you know there.
0: Yep. I love my marriage.
1: Shout out to my wife, Marie.
0: Yep. Fantastic. So if you would like to get your hands on a copy of today's free offer, you can text the code word ALD7. So that's for A Light in the Dark, episode 7, ALD7, to the number 0488 808 31. So one more time, that's ALD7 to the number 0488 808 31, and we will repeat that later in the show. So if you missed it now, there's no need to panic. So before the break, Peter, we were exploring some different parables that and different verses that showed this kind of parallel between the relationships between humans that God intended us for and how that kind of mirrors the relationship that God actually intended for us to have with him.
1: Yeah. And I think in the first episode, we talked about this word to know in the Old Testament, where it says Adam knew Eve and she conceived and had a child. They had intimate relationships, and that word to know, yada, in the Hebrew is used by God to say, if you want to boast about anything, boast that you have this intimate relationship with me, that you know me in a deep, meaningful way. And so, there's a very strong bond between those two relationships that God is reflecting there. It's probably in the Old Testament, you know, in Jeremiah 6:2, we read this. It says, I have likened the daughter of Zion to a lovely and delicate woman. And then probably the most powerful passage on this in the New Testament is in Ephesians 5. And we could read all the way from Ephesians 5:25 through to the end of the chapter there.
0: Sure, yeah. 5:25 says, husbands, love your wives just as Christ also loved the church and gave himself for her, that he might sanctify and cleanse her with the washing water by the word, that he might present her to himself a glorious church, not having spot or wrinkle or any such thing, but she should be holy and without blemish. So husbands ought to love their wives as their own bodies. He who loves his wife loves himself. For no one ever hated his own flesh, but nourishes it and cherishes it, just as the Lord does the church. For we are members of his body, of his flesh, and of his bones. Quote, for this reason a man shall leave his father and mother, and be joined to his wife, and the two shall become one flesh. This is a great mystery, but I speak concerning Christ and the church. Nevertheless, let each one of you in particular so love his own wife as himself, and let the wife see that she respects her husband.
1: All right. So here's a lot of this intermingling of the two pictures of the marriage and the Christ and the church relationship. And one thing I just wanted to pick up here, it says in verse 25, their husband loves your wives just as Christ also loved the church and gave himself for her. I just want to pause here. You know, one of the tragedies that we often hear about on the news is the tragedy of domestic abuse, where you have usually, but not exclusively, but usually the male actually physically abusing the female in a marriage situation, in a domestic situation, which is an absolute tragedy, because here we see that the model that we're given here is that husbands are to the love of their wives just as Christ loved the church. Now, Christ actually laid down his life for the church. He was willing to put himself in front of the woman, the church, in order to save the church, to take the punishment for sins, if you like, upon himself, and to lay down his life rather than have the church be harmed. And so you contrast that picture with the idea of a domestic abuse, that the idea that, you know, in most cultures of the world, in probably every culture of the world, the male is slightly bigger than the female, slightly stronger, and so forth. And that strength is given for us to protect our families, not to abuse our families.
0: Yep.
1: And it's just total, you know, it's totally alien, the idea that we would use that strength to actually abuse our own families. I mean, it's crazy, but that's what sometimes happens, and that's a tragedy.
0: And it can be a difficult thing, perhaps, for Christians to realize and for others to realize that when we act in a way that, you know, is going against God's desires for us, that we're actually, in a sense, acting abusively towards Him.
1: Yes. And well, this is the thing. When we were talking in our last episode about us being made in the image of God and male and female, He created them, and that this marriage relationship says something about who God is, that, yeah, when we are not reflecting that, then we are giving people a wrong impression of what God is. And I think that that's as much a play in all of this. And we'll see that as we move on into this series as well.
0: Yep.
1: But yes, so that's an important passage, I think, there in Ephesians to tell us that God really loves His people and we are to love our marriage. You know, that book that you've referenced there, that we should love our marriage. Notice we also see in the book of Revelation, we see that the bride of Christ is represented as a woman. We see that in Revelation 12. We won't read through that passage. That's quite a big prophecy about the people of God through time. But something I did want to move on to is this interesting situation with the woman at the well.
0: Okay.
1: And in Scripture, it's quite interesting. There are several people who the wife, the spouse is met at the well. And so if you look at the story of Isaac and Rebekah, Abraham sends his servant to go find a wife for Rebekah. Now, that's an interesting job description, to go find a wife for somebody else. What if they don't like her, you know? I mean, what, you know? And he sends him into a country where he knows the people of that place. And Rebekah is found there at a well. And offers to feed the camels and so forth, and give water to the camels and so forth, and she ends up becoming Isaac's wife. So that servant brings her back, but she is found at a well. Then Jacob, of course, meets his wife Rachel at a well as well, and so then you come along to Moses and Zipporah in the land of Midian. Moses goes, and there are seven daughters of Jethro there. And he ends up meeting his wife at a well.
0: So it seems as though maybe in this modern day and age, if you're struggling to find a wife, you just need to find a well.
1: You've got to get down to the well. I think the supermarket has replaced the well. Probably the supermarket has replaced the well, where you just, that's the place where you're going to find people. But it just seemed that in the Bible, that was a place where, that happened a lot. And then, of course, you come to the New Testament. And you have Jesus who comes into the land of Samaria and he sits down at a well, and the disciples have gone into town to buy food or whatever. He's sitting at this well and a woman from Samaria comes to the well to draw water. And she's coming there and it says it's noon. It's the middle of the day. Most of the women will come to collect the water in the morning because it's cooler, right? It's too hot in the middle of the day. So that's when they're usually coming for the water. But she's not with them. She's coming at noon. She's coming on her own. There is some social stigma attached to this woman that it's uncomfortable for her to come when the other women normally come. So she comes alone. She's a Samaritan. Jesus is a Jew. She explains, and Jesus says, "Would you give me a drink of water?" And she says, "How come you're a Jew asking me, a Samaritan, for something? We don't, you know, we don't have dealings."
0: Yep.
1: The Jews and the Samaritans did not like each other. You know, there was, I'd like to say it's like New Zealanders and Australians, but it's much worse than that. Probably Australians and English people is probably better.
0: I reckon Australians and New Zealanders when the Bledisloe Cup is on.
1: Probably that's what it is.
0: That's probably as close as you get.
1: So, you know, Jews and Samaritans don't have dealings. And so, but what you have here is Jesus meeting the woman with the well. And it turns out this woman has had five husbands. She's with another man who is not her husband, and now she's sitting at the well with Jesus, who is the seventh man.
0: Ah, I've never picked that up
1: before. He is the seventh man.
0: Interesting.
1: And he reveals to her, he tells her about her life, she recognizes him as the Messiah, and she leaves the water pot and races into town and says, "Come and hear a man who told me everything I ever did. Could this be the Messiah?" And they come out, They invite Jesus. He goes there and spends a couple of days in Samaria because this woman has gotten so excited that she's telling people she's found the Messiah. Hmm. Now, obviously, Jesus didn't marry the woman, but the point is, it's talking about God and his people and this union that takes place. And so I just think it's very interesting that Jesus meets this woman at the well. Mm. And it's almost like the Samaritans were kind of half of the lost tribes of Israel. It was Jesus who came to redeem them. So I just think that that's a very – she met the perfect man at the well there, which is Jesus. And, of course, had not been satisfied in life. She wasn't going to be satisfied by the water, but she'd found something in Jesus that was going to satisfy her soul.
0: That's right. That was the restored relationship that God wants with us as well. 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We hope you're enjoying the show today. Make sure you text in on 0488 808 831. Have a song coming up for you now by Anna Beden called Hope, Patience, Prayer.
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0: You are listening to Oh, she got me. She got me good there, Peter.
1: You almost interrupted the singer.
0: Oh, no. Oh, no. Well, good thing she's not in here with us. I think Anna would, knowing Anna, she would have just had a real chuckle if I'd done that.
1: God bless her.
0: She's a great girl. 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I'm Brad, and you're also with Peter Watts. 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And to get your hands on this, you want to text our code word for today, which is ALD7, to the number 0488 808 31. So one more time, that's ALD7 to the number 0488 808 31. And during the song break, Peter, you actually mentioned to me something about a runaway bride.
1: Yes.
0: And I tell you, like, that would have been the worst nightmare for me if I'd had something like that when on my wedding day.
1: Well, yeah. Can you imagine? I mean, obviously, sometimes you see that depicted in movies or TV shows or whatever, where the bride doesn't come or runs off because she's got another love somewhere else or whatever it may be. How that would feel. That would be, yeah, incredibly difficult to take. And in fact, there is, you know, because the relationship between God and his people is depicted in this marriage relationship kind of fashion throughout scripture, there is also the depiction of when God's people have been unfaithful, they are pictured as kind of a runaway bride. So they've actually been unfaithful to God, and they're looking for someone else, even though they are betrothed to God. They are looking elsewhere. There's an interesting story. If you've never read the book of Hosea in the Old Testament, there is a fascinating story there, and I might just get you to read. We're going to read Hosea 1 verse 2, and then we're going to read Hosea 3 verse 1. But just go to Hosea 1 verse 2. There is some very interesting counsel from God to the prophet Hosea. Mm. Just read that verse.
0: Yep. So this says, when the Lord began to speak by Hosea, the Lord said to him, go, take yourself a wife of harlotry and children of harlotry, for the land has committed great harlotry by departing from the Lord.
1: Okay. So, you know, most fathers probably wouldn't give this advice to their sons. Most pastors would not give this advice to their congregants.
0: Do you want to just explain what the word harlotry means?
1: Yeah, absolutely. So harlotry is just an old-fashioned word for prostitution.
0: Okay.
1: Yep. So it's basically go and take a wife of the prostitutes is what God is saying. Mm. Not in the sense that so he's basically saying take a wife of the prostitutes and you're going to find out what it's like to have a wife who is unfaithful to you. That's essentially what he's saying. Mm. And that's what takes place. If you read through the book of Hosea, the wife is unfaithful. She has children outside of that as well. And so if you go to verse 3, verse 1 for a moment as well, read that one.
0: Yep. 3 verse 1. Then the Lord said to me, go again, love a woman who is loved by a lover and is committing adultery, just like the love of the Lord for the children of Israel, who took to other gods and loved the raisin cakes of the pagans.
1: All right. So here he's saying, and I'll read verse 2 actually, because it says, sure. So I brought her for myself for 15 shekels of silver and 1/2 of homers of barley. In other words, he paid a price to buy back his wife who had been committing harlotry and adultery around the place. And so this is a very unusual and very graphic depiction of what God is trying to say to his people and saying, do you know what it's like for me to be your God? Do you know what it's like for me to be in this relationship where I love you so much that I'm willing to die for you, and yet you are carrying on as though I didn't exist and you're just chasing after the other pagan gods or the other practices of this world and ignoring the only one who can save you.
0: Mm, yep.
1: You know, and God it's just about tearing his hair out, trying to say, you know, and it must be heartbreaking for God. And so many a time in the, particularly in the Old Testament, but even in the New, we have, you know, Jerusalem of old, and the people of God being described as an unfaithful wife or an unfaithful bride. Yep. And of course, you see that in the book of Revelation 2, where you go to Babylon the Great, the mother of harlots. That is in Revelation 17. Once again, a woman who is meant to be betrothed to Christ, but is actually running around chasing the kings of this earth and so forth. So, practicing all kinds of spiritual sexual immorality. Mm. And so, just again, it's a part of that picture of this relationship that God is depicting in Scripture.
0: Yep. And one thing I would want to point out for our listeners is this is not, because I've heard some people say before, oh, well, you know, this is just putting women in a bad light, you know, understanding this sort of parallel. It's not necessarily about, oh, women are bad, men are good in this instance.
1: Absolutely not.
0: It's the relationship could be either way if God chose to describe himself in a different way.
1: Lots of God's people are male. Yes. And this is why it's a metaphor, right?
0: A metaphor.
1: So yeah. when God is saying that I want an intimate relationship with you, I think perhaps to some degree, this is why it's more difficult for men to get their head around that relationship. Mm. Whereas it may be more natural for a woman to think that, you know, she can have an intimate relationship with God. And so, but what God is saying is it's a heart and heart, mind to mind kind of deep relationship, a deep knowing. And if you've ever had a best friend, that's the kind of relationship God wants with us.
0: Yep.
1: So absolutely, this is not really about males and females in terms of God's people, because we're all God's people. But it is trying to show the relationship, and you could put the boot on the other foot. What is it like if you're a woman and you have a husband or somebody who's betrothed to you who becomes unfaithful, how heartbreaking that can be.
0: Yep.
1: And so I'm glad you pointed that out, Brad. That's worthy of note. How much time have we got left here?
0: We've got about 5-6 minutes.
1: Okay, that's cool. All right, because I just wanted to mention a couple of other things. We see in the book of Revelation this relationship too. So we might move towards the wedding day. And if you look at Revelation 19, we see something there describing something of this marriage, which is kind of interesting because it seems like the wedding day lasts 1,000 years because you have wedding imagery when Jesus returns, okay? But then you have wedding imagery at the end of the millennium, 1,000 years later, where Jesus returns, takes his people home for 1,000 years to heaven. And then we return in the New Jerusalem and God creates the earth anew. And so you've got wedding imagery describing all of, intertwined with all of that. Mm. So it's almost like, you know, how was your wedding day? Well, it was 1,000 years long.
0: Yep.
1: You know, it sort of seems that way.
0: Mm.
1: And so in Revelation 19, 6-9, this is an association with the return of Christ. Maybe you can read through those verses. Revelation 19, 6-9.
0: Sure. It says, "And I heard, as it were, the voice of a great multitude, as the sound of many waters, and the sound of mighty thundering, saying, Hallelujah, for the Lord God omnipotent reigns. Let us be glad and rejoice and give him glory, for the marriage of the Lamb has come, and his wife has made herself ready. And to her it was granted to be arrayed in fine linen, clean and bright, for the fine linen is the righteous acts of the saints. Then he said to me, Blessed are those who call to the marriage supper of the Lamb. And he said to me, These are the true sayings of God."
1: All right. So here's a little picture again of the marriage that's taking place. And this is in the context of Jesus returning, because in actual fact, I think it's, in verse 11 of 19, it says, "Now I saw in heaven opened, and behold, a white horse." And Jesus is pictured as a rider on a white horse coming back to save his people. And so you have this strong imagery once again. And then, of course, another passage that we have is Revelation 21. And I'm going to get you to read verses 1 and 2
0: mm-hmm.
1: and then 9-11.
0: Yep.
1: So Revelation 21, coming right down to the end of the Bible now, verses 1 and 2, and then we're going to read 9-11.
0: Yep. So 1 and 2 says, "Now I saw a new heaven and a new earth, for the first heaven and the first earth had passed away. Also there was no more sea. Then I, John, saw the holy city, New Jerusalem, coming down out of heaven from God, prepared as a bride adorned for her husband.
1: All right. So here, the people of God are in the holy city, the New Jerusalem. This is after the millennium, and they are prepared as a bride adorned for a husband. So again, this is all wedding imagery. And as I said before, it's almost as though the wedding day lasts 1,000 years. Hmm. But then we also read in Revelation 21, 9 through 11, some more verses there.
0: Yep, that says, then one of the seven angels who had filled the seven bowls, who had the seven bowls filled with the seven last plagues came to me and talked to me, saying, come, I will show you the bride, the Lamb's wife. And he carried me away in the spirit to a great and high mountain and showed me the great city, the holy Jerusalem, descending out of heaven from God, having the glory of God too. Her light was like a most precious stone, like a jasper stone, clear as crystal.
1: All right. So here again, it's depicting the New Jerusalem, which is going to be the home of the saved. It's the home of the saints. And it's depicting that as like the bride. And then probably my last verse, I don't know how much time we've got left, but wrapping up, the last verse I'm going to mention here is in the final chapter of the book of Revelation, and it is Revelation chapter 22, verse 17, and maybe I'll read this one out, sure. Where this is basically the prologue, the epilogue, I should say. It's the end, isn't it? The epilogue, where everything has been said that needs to be said, and then it says, and the Spirit of and the bride say, come. Well, who are the Spirit? Well, the Spirit is the Holy Spirit, and the bride, that's the church, the bride of Christ. So, The Holy Spirit and the church say, come, and let him who hears say, come, and let him who thirsts come. Whoever desires, let him take the water of life freely. And so it's as though God is making this appeal to people to come back to God. And the Holy Spirit is making that appeal, but his bride is saying, come and be part of the bride. And so both of them have that role. And then it says, let him who hears say, come. So the one that hears and responds becomes part of the bride and then issues the same invitation. And so God is calling us to this wedding to participate, to be a part of it, to accept the invitation, but also to be a part of the bride in the sense of being part of God's people. Mm. And it's a beautiful metaphor throughout the scripture of marriage where God loves his people and wants to spend eternity with them.
0: Yeah, that's right. It's just that, it's that same way of saying, a marriage celebration that goes for 1,000 years. I think we both know that when you actually celebrate your marriage every day as if it is your wedding day, your relationship with your partner only gets better and better.
1: Yeah. Yeah. And, those of us who've been married for a little while, I've been married 28 years and yeah, it just gets deeper and more beautiful.
0: Mm. Thank you for tuning in today to A Light in the Dark. We hope you've enjoyed today's discussion. We are going to be back next episode and we're going to be talking about breaking up. Sounds scary, but it's actually going to be very interesting. We will see you next time. Thank you for tuning in.

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12: This is where we look at what the Bible says about the times we're living in, the times leading up to the second coming of Jesus and beyond.
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11: And we are coming to you from beautiful Coffs Harbour, Australia.
12: Today we want to say a special hello to you wherever you're listening from.
11: And our prayer is that God will help you in whatever you're facing today. And through this Bible study, your trust in Jesus as Savior and coming King will grow, and that He will transform your life in amazing ways. And today, we are opening God's Word in the book of Revelation, and we're going to chapter 21, and we're going to be hearing about the new heavens and the new earth, heaven itself. What will it be like? And so we're going to just do a little review to pick up on the flow that we've been going through the book of Revelation. In Revelation 20, we talked about the 1,000-year period. The Bible shows that the world as we know it is going to end We're living in the last days right now, and there's an event called the Second Coming of Jesus Christ. And this event will stop the world as we know it. The Bible says the earth will be smashed up in a huge earthquake, and the dead in Christ shall rise, and those who are alive and remain will be lifted up into the air, and they'll be with the Lord forever. God is going to take us to a different location than planet Earth. It is called heaven. The New Jerusalem, the city where Jesus said, in my Father's house are many mansions. I go there to prepare a place for you, and I'm coming back to take you so you can be together with me where I am. So when Jesus comes at the second coming in the clouds of glory, surrounded by millions of angels, he's going to take the dead in Christ will rise. The righteous who are still alive will be lifted up. 1 Corinthians 15 says that they'll be transformed into eternal bodies that will never die at that time, incorruptible, and taken to heaven with Jesus. Sadly, the wicked who have rejected God's grace will be destroyed by the brightness of his coming, and the wicked who are already dead will be oblivious to it. Their sleep in the grave will continue on. And so the only living life form on the earth during the 1,000 years where the righteous are in heaven will be the devil and his angels. The earth is described as being like it was before creation, formless and void. And so it's just a wasteland, and there's nothing going on there. It's like the devil is chained by bonds of circumstances. He's there with nothing to do but dwell on the effects of sin and the mess he's made. Up in heaven, the righteous are there, and they're partaking in the judgment, and logic would imply that it's the judgment of the unrighteous, because since they've already made it to heaven. And then at the end of the 1,000 years, we read in Revelation 20 that the wicked dead are raised. This is referred to in Revelation 20 as the second resurrection. You want to be a part of the first resurrection should you die, because it's those who are raised in the first resurrection at the second coming of Christ who go to heaven. The wicked dead are raised to only face judgment and be destroyed in hellfire. Satan's released from his prison of circumstances. He tries to amass the wicked to attack the city of God. Now, where's the city of God? The Bible says that it's descended down onto the earth. So heaven itself, the New Jerusalem, comes down onto the earth. Just a point of clarification, you can see here that the New Jerusalem isn't Jerusalem like we know it today. It's a synonym for heaven. And so this beautiful cubic structure that we're going to learn about today in Revelation 21 descends down onto the earth with the righteous in it. The angels are there. Jesus is there. And as Satan and the wicked attempt to attack the city, they're stopped in their tracks. There's the last judgment, the third phase of the judgment, the great white throne. The glory of Jesus captivates everyone, including Satan. And there's a judgment sequence. And it's so justice is made so clear. The Bible says that every knee shall bow, every tongue confess that Jesus is Lord. At that time, that is when a strange act of God takes place, and it is the ultimate destruction of the wicked. And God has it in his nature to save, not destroy. But at this point, people have rejected God's saving grace, and there's no turning back at this point. And so the Bible says that the surface of the earth is covered in a lake of fire. Fire and brimstone fall from heaven, and the wicked are destroyed. And the Bible says that they will be judged according to their works. Implication there that those who have been worse will experience a worse experience of their final destruction. But God doesn't take any joy or delight in anyone's suffering. And the only point of this would be to fulfill justice. The Bible says that the wages of sin is what?
12: Death.
11: Death. So they will be destroyed. They're not going to have eternal life. They will be destroyed by hellfire. There's a easy to get gripped by false teaching there that hellfire will last forever, because a few scriptures have been interpreted and it sounds exactly like that. But there are many scriptures that are also very clear that say that the wicked will be destroyed. And so, for example, John 3:16, everybody's favorite verse, "For God so loved the world
12: that he gave his only begotten son,
11: that whoever
12: believeth shall not perish but have everlasting life."
11: So what are the options? Shall not
12: perish.
11: Perish. Someone who's perished doesn't exist anymore. They've perished. And the alternative, of course, is everlasting life. So the idea of everlasting torment The consequences of the destruction are everlasting, but the experience is not everlasting. And that reconciles the God of justice as well as the God of love. It would be unfair to keep someone supernaturally alive forever and ever to kill them. And the Bible says that the wages of sin is death, not eternal life in hellfire. So they will be destroyed, and the earth is cleansed and renewed. There won't be a corner of the universe where the wicked are kept alive, and sin is also therefore kept alive. But the Bible says that pain and sin will be no more. And so that is the end of the earth as we know it. And then the Bible says that God will create a new heavens and a new earth. And that's today's topic. It's Revelation chapter 21, and we're going to read verse 1.
12: Now I saw a new heaven and a new earth, for the first heaven and the first earth had passed away. Also, there was no more sea.
11: All right, let's break down this verse. I saw a new heaven and a new earth. Now, it's important at this point to realize that the word heaven in the Bible is used for multiple different things. So the Bible says in Psalms, the heavens declare the glory of God, the skies declare the work of his hands. When it says the heavens declare the glory of God, it's talking about the sun, moon, and stars and the sky, the firmament. And so the word heaven can also mean the city of God and where God's going to take people who have been saved. And so you have to discern from the context, is this talking about the sky or is it talking about the city of God? And it's clear here that this phrase is actually talking about the city of God. It's actually talking about the sky. So the new heaven and new earth is saying that the earth is made new and the atmosphere is made new. The sun, moon, and stars are made new, but not the city of heaven, because there's nothing wrong with it to begin with. The city of heaven has just come down perfect from the sky. And so we'll see that here in the next couple of verses. So when this says there's a new heaven and new earth, it's just simply talking about the planet and the atmosphere is recreated and it's been burned up with fire. So this is also referred to in 2 Peter chapter 3, verses 12 and 13.
12: Looking for and hastening the coming of the day of God, because of which the heavens will be dissolved, being on fire, and the elements will melt with fervent heat. Nevertheless, we, according to his promise, look for new heavens and a new earth in which righteousness dwells.
11: Okay, so this earth as we know it will be dissolved in fire, the elements will melt in fervent heat, and we'll get a new heaven and earth. And so we're talking about the earth and the sky there. And so we also notice this unusual phrase that maybe all the surfers and the snorkeling fans aren't excited about. And it says, and there was no more sea. Did you pick that up? Let's have a look at the context here. Remember that the author is John on the island of Patmos, and he's exiled there. And the sea here represents separation. There will be bodies of water in the new earth because there were bodies of water in the Garden of Eden. God created fish and so forth, and so there's always whales and everything. So there'll be bodies of water that can hold these wonderful sea creatures that God is going to recreate. But here where it's talking about no more sea, it's no more isolation, no more separation, and the danger that comes with that and the loneliness and aloneness. John is exiled on an island here, and sea is something that's separating him from everybody else, and so we can ascertain that there will be nothing to stop people from being together as one in heaven. Verse 2 carries on.
12: Then I, John, saw the holy city, New Jerusalem, coming down out of heaven from God, prepared as a bride adorned for a husband.
11: All right. So you can see from the context here that the city of God, which we often refer to as heaven, is called the New Jerusalem. So it says, I, John, saw the holy city, the New Jerusalem, coming down out of heaven, as in out of the sky, from God, prepared as a bride adorned from her husband. So here in this one verse, you've got the idea that heaven, the city of God, it's got the name holy city, New Jerusalem. It's also referred to as heaven, but here it's coming down out of the sky, out of heaven, from God, prepared as a bride adorned for her husband. So this is our festive, joyful, and celebratory moment. A bride adorned for her husband. This is like everything, nothing's, no expense has been spared. It's the best moment. Verse 3.
12: And I heard a loud voice from heaven saying, Behold, the tabernacle of God is with man, and he will dwell with them, and they shall be his people. God himself will be with them and be their God.
11: This is a wonderful verse. So it's saying that the tabernacle of God, the dwelling place of God, is with who?
12: His people.
11: With his people. He will dwell with them and they will be his people. So God himself will be with them. So when God recreates the earth, you think of the Garden of Eden. It's going to be like that, except now it's even better. You remember that when Adam and Eve were walking through the Garden of Eden, God came to visit them in the cool of the day and speak with them. And that was a wonderful, perfect place before sin had come into it. And God would come there as a frequent visitor and connect with his creation who loved him, and they'd spend time together like on the Sabbath and so forth. And so here we've got the earth has been recreated. It's perfect. There's no death or anything like that. We're going to read that in the next verse. But now it's improved because now the headquarters of the universe, the capital city of the universe, the city of heaven, is now on planet Earth. And so now God is permanently, the dwelling place of God is now with men. What a privilege this is that we will have God so close to us. Incredible. The city of heaven descends upon the new earth, the capital city of the universe, heaven, the dwelling place of God is now with men and women. What a wonderful blessing. Verse 4 goes on.
12: And God will wipe away every tear from their eyes. There shall be no more death, nor sorrow, nor crying. There shall be no more pain, for the former things have passed away.
11: All right. This verse chronologically takes place after the 1,000 years and the destruction of the wicked. You know, if you think it through, does this mean that there may be tears during or at the end of the 1,000 years? I think it's possible. And that God will heal any sadness that we have at this time. I don't believe for a minute that we will be brainwashed, that we won't know who we are or remember the past. If that was to be the case, what's the point of trying to teach us the how bad sin is? And I believe through history into the future, all through time, we will know that Jesus died on the cross to pay for the price of sin. But we will be healed at this time of the pain. And it says there will be no more pain. There'll be no more sorrow or crying, for the former things have passed away. So God, in his infinite power, is able to do that for you and I. And we will have, the Bible says, incredible joy. The former things that have caused us pain are all gone. Verse 5.
12: Then he who sat on the throne said, Behold, I make all things new. And he said to me, Write, for these words are true and faithful.
11: All right. He makes all things new. These words are true and faithful. Write it down. That's what John had to do. He had to write it down. This is the truth. One day Jesus will come and end sin and sadness and death. Wherever you are today, just imagine it for a second. Would not that be great? When you think about that, you think, okay, Jesus, come back this afternoon. Like, wouldn't that be awesome?
12: Yep.
11: Like, get it all over and done with. If all the kids worried about exams, no more exams to worry about. All the bills, never going to encounter bills again. Well, the bad doctor's report, never get that again.
12: No more taxes.
11: No more taxes ever again. No more sickness, disease, no more turning on the news and hearing one bad report after the other. That'll never happen again. This is Jesus' plan for you and me. Why not join Jesus? If you haven't done it already, why not say in your heart, Lord Jesus, I want to follow you. Forgive my sins. Take me as one of your own. I want to be a part of your kingdom. He'll make this earth new, and we will live with God forever. Revelation 21 verse 6 says,
12: And he said to me, It is done. I am the Alpha and the Omega, the beginning and the end. I will give of the fountain of water of life freely to him who thirsts.
11: All right. These words are from Jesus. It is done. It's like his word on the cross, isn't it? It is finished. He says, I'm the Alpha and the Omega. That means the beginning and the end. And he says, I'll give of the fountain of the water of life freely to him who thirsts. Remember Jesus' conversation with the woman at the well? He says, I've got water. That'll mean that you never be thirsty again. And there's this longing in the human heart for eternity. And God says, I'm wanting to fulfill that longing. It is done. Disease, disaster, and death are done and over. And this water of life, Well, God is going to give us the eternal life that we're longing for. He's going to fulfill that desire. Verse 7 says,
12: "He who overcomes shall inherit all things, and I will be his God, and he shall be my son."
11: It's very important to look at the exact words of Scripture. It says here, "He who overcomes." What does it mean to overcome something?
12: To not actually suffer it anymore.
11: Yeah, it's not something that you go over again. He who overcomes shall inherit all things. Overcoming sin is God's plan for you and for me. And sometimes we think, well, I can't get out of it. God says, with me, all things are possible. And God's got a plan for you and I to have victory over sin and temptation. And certainly in heaven, the ultimate fulfillment of that will happen. The Bible says, love God. And some people think, well, that's it. Love God and then I'll just do whatever I want. I'll love God and do as I please. Is that what the Scriptures say though?
12: No.
11: The Bible says, love God and do as he pleases. Jesus says, if you love me, keep my commandments. That means overcoming sin. So where you used to have a wild and raging temper or envy or pride, you're going to say, Father in heaven, I need your help. Fill me with your Holy Spirit. Help me to overthrow my normal pattern of behavior. Help me to hate to be greedy, hate to be selfish, and love to be generous, love to be kind. And we need to just sometimes be frank with God and say, God, I can't do it on my own. I aspire to that. I'd love that, but I just can't do it. You got to help me, God. And the Holy Spirit will show up and he'll give you that breakthrough. Love God and do as he pleases is enabled by the power of the Holy Spirit. Ask for God's Spirit in your life. Let's have a look at Revelation 21 and verse 8.
12: But the cowardly, unbelieving, abominable, murderers, sexually immoral, sorcerers, idolaters, and all liars shall have

0: lot of things, or simply worshipping other false gods, all liars. These people shall have their heart a part in the lake which burns with fire. They're going to be destroyed. Now, at this point, you might think, well, I'm a liar. I've told a lie. I know I have. Does that mean I'm headed for fire and brimstone? And I guess the quick answer for that is yes, unless, of course, you've asked Jesus to be your savior and forgive you of your sin. There's a difference between being a liar and hanging on to it. And so if you cherish sin in your heart, if you've got something that you know is not right and you don't want to let it go, and you say, oh, you know what, I love God, but I'm not letting go of my pattern of lying, let's say, then you're in trouble. If you love God, he says, keep my commandments. He's gonna help you let go of those bad behaviors, whatever it is. Sometimes those things have got a real grip on us, but the power of God is stronger than the grip of any sin. And he'll free us up. So is God going to destroy us if we slip up? He's not interested in that kind of, he's not so worried about that. It's the person who has decided, I'm not ever letting this bad behavior go. I like this more than I like God. This is when it really becomes a problem. And so the Bible says that we've all sinned and fallen short of the glory of God. And in the Lord's Prayer, we're told to pray daily, Lord, forgive me my sins as I forgive those who sin against me. So the Bible indicates the struggle with right and wrong will continue, but are we willing, have we loved sin? Have we loved the wrong path? That's where you're in real trouble. And some of us, sadly, that's what we choose. We say, well, I love God, but I love this stuff more. And that's when we're in trouble. And if we will surrender those things to God, he will slowly pull them out of our lives, and often quickly, which is wonderful. Let's look at Revelation 21, verse 9.
1: Then one of the seven angels who had the seven bowls filled with the seven last plagues came to me and talked with me, saying, come, I will show you the bride, the Lamb's wife.
0: Now, if you've missed one of our previous sessions, please just jump online to Faith FM and you'll be able to hear the previous sessions where we talked about the seven last plagues, and this is talked about in Revelation chapter 16 and is one of the final events that will happen right before the second coming. And so the same John is simply writing down that the same angel who talked to him about the plagues is now showing him something new. And what is this new thing? The angel says, come, I'll show you the bride, the Lamb's wife. Now, who's the Lamb?
1: Jesus.
0: Jesus. And who's the bride?
1: The church,
0: God's people. And we see, and it says in verse 10,
1: and he carried me away in the spirit of a great and high mountain and showed me the great city, the holy Jerusalem, descending out of heaven from God.
0: All right. So it's not a place on the earth, but it's coming from the sky, and it's the holy city, the new Jerusalem, descending down to earth. And what did it look like? Verse 11.
1: Having the glory of God, her light was like a most precious stone, like a jasper stone, clear as crystal.
0: So this heavenly city is absolutely beautiful. Now we get a description of it, verse 12.
1: And she had a great and high wall with 12 gates and 12 angels at the gates, and names written on them, which are the names of the 12 tribes of the children of Israel.
0: All right. Now if you know your Old Testament, you'll know that the 12 brothers, people like Benjamin, Joseph, Dan, Naphtali, Issachar. These are the 12 different tribes of Israel, Judah and Levi. And these 12 brothers and their families made up the nation of Israel. If you read about them in the book of Genesis, you'll see that they're known for their sinful actions, murder, adultery, all this kind of thing. And now the city of heaven had great high walls with 12 gates, and the names of the 12 tribes of the children of Israel are written on it. The names of these sinful people are written on the city of heaven. Now, what's the message God is trying to tell us here? Why are the names of these 12 brothers on the gates? It's because they were redeemed by the blood of the Lamb, just like you and me. And this is the message that God is saying to us about heaven. Let's have a look at verse 13.
1: Three gates on the east, three gates on the north, three gates on the south, and three gates on the west.
0: So the city is described as a cubic in structure, and it's got three gates on each side. Now, in an ancient city, you'd have as few gates as possible because you're trying to be defensive and you're trying to keep people out. But these

0: These are here to symbolize, first of all, 12 in the Bible symbolizes completeness. And so you've got this completeness of the whole church family being there. Everyone who's followed Christ, everyone who's followed God is there. And that God doesn't want to keep people out of heaven. He wants to get people in. And so there's gates all the way around. It's easy to get in thanks to Jesus. The three gates aside, also representing Father, Son, and Holy Spirit, arms wide open in each direction, inviting people to heaven. That invitation is for you today. Why not grab a hold of it? Let's look at verse 14.
1: Now the walls of the city had 12 foundations, and on them were the names of the 12 apostles of the Lamb.
0: All right, so now each wall's got a foundation with a disciple's name on it, Peter, Thomas, James, and Matthew. What kind of people were these? Well, Peter denied Jesus three times, right at his most critical moment at the crucifixion. Thomas doubted Jesus. James and John called sons of thunder for their temper. Matthew was a tax collector, somebody who'd been enslaved by greed and dishonesty. These disciples were fallen people. Their names are on the foundations of the city of heaven. They're all saved by Jesus. Romans 3:23 says this:
1: "For all have sinned and come short of the glory of God."
0: And Romans 6:23 says,
1: "The wages of sin is death."
0: And so these 12 apostles represent all of us. And they were saved from death, just like you and I. God is showing you and me, heaven is not for people who have gotten there because of their own merits. Heaven's for people who have been willing to accept Jesus' free gift and throw themselves at the foot of Jesus and say, "Lord, save me. I know I'm bad. I know I've done wrong. I need a Savior. I'm willing to admit it. Will you come into my heart and make me new? I want to follow you." Friend, if that is you today, let's pray together. Father in heaven, we're asking that you would take our lives and make something out of them better than what we could do on our own. Please forgive our sins. Wash us clean. Lord, we want to be in that holy city with you one day. So God, hear our prayer as we're calling out to you right now. Come into our hearts. Fill us with your Spirit. Help us to overcome sin, temptation, the negative things in this world. Give us a breakthrough today. And we're asking for your blessing. We're looking forward to heaven. In Jesus' name, amen. You've been listening to End Time Events with Jill and Ben on Faith FM.

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6: We begin with a question most people try not to think about for too long. What actually happens when you die? Not the polite answer people give at funerals, not the comforting cliches, but the real answer. Because every human being eventually faces the same mystery. Do we have a soul that lives forever? Or do we go straight to heaven or hell the moment we die? Or do we simply cease to exist? For centuries, Christianity has given a very specific answer, that when people die, some go to heaven, and others go somewhere else, a place where they burn forever and ever, not 10 years, not 1,000 years, forever. Now stop and think about that for a moment. If that picture is true, then somewhere in the universe, God's universe, there exists a cosmic torture chamber where people are kept alive forever just to be punished. Screaming, burning, century after century with no possibility of it ever ending. And we're supposed to believe that the same God who tells us to love our enemies is running that system. Join us as we unpack what the Bible actually says about hell.
7: G'day everybody, you are listening to The Bottom Line on Faith FM. We are stoked that you are joining us today. We are kicking off a little bit later than usual. We had some emergency, some very late emergency electrical work happening here in the studio. But we are on air with you now and stoked to be with you. I'm Brad. I'm here with Kyle and Rui. How you doing, fellas?
8: We're well, thank
6: fantastic.
8: You.
6: Yeah.
7: Now, you may have noticed I'm not Jared.
8: Yeah, so, Jared's a slacker. He he decides after 2 weeks of work that he's going to take 2 weeks off. This is young socialists, you know, they believe that they're entitled to that. So I actually thought he had joined the other radio show. What's it called?
6: Oh, with our friends down in Canberra.
8: Yeah. Well,
6: the perfect storm.
8: The perfect storm, because
6: they couldn't afford him.
8: No. See, we have him here as a minority because we believe in EEO, you know, equal employment opportunity.
7: Oh, for redheads.
8: And for redheads, right?
7: I see.
8: He's our minority. We've got a WOG, me, and we've got a minority redhead. So we thought, but over there he wouldn't have to do that because they've already got two redheads and they could become redhead central, you know. So I thought maybe he'd go there. I don't know. I think he's on his way up north with his dear wife and two little boppers.
7: Well, speaking of red and up north, Mate, how about that win in State of Origin last night, Rui?
8: We're all happy, aren't we?
7: Oh, relieved.
8: Finally. Well, we've got to be careful because we have got Queensland listeners.
7: That's
8: and
7: true.
8: We don't want to put them off. No. I don't really want to mock Queensland. I do, but I'm trying hard not to. So to all my Queensland listeners, please cry into your cornflakes while we gloat for the next year.
7: Oh, look, we'll probably get a couple of weeks out of it and then you know, we'll be thinking back to the 8 or 9 years we lost in a row. So just, you know, give us a few crumbs and we'll be happy here in New South Wales, I think.
8: Yeah. We're glad to have Brad in the studio. Brad is the ultimate professional. He actually knows what he's doing, unlike the rest
6: That's
8: of
6: right.
8: us. So we've added some IQ into the studio.
6: We needed him today.
8: And some good looks too. Sorry, Jared. We love you, mate, but you just don't make the cut compared to Jared.
7: Jared's coughing strays left and right today. Yeah, he's not here to defend himself.
8: That's right. He is. Speaking of strays, did you guys see the couple that climbed up the Empire State Building?
7: Yes, I did see that. Yeah, what was that all about? I know they had a big, long message written on the flag, and I thought to myself, that message is way too long for the flag to actually be out flying and anyone to read it.
8: Yeah, it was a grand gesture by the bloke to climb with his girl and then ask her to marry him. Mm. Now, these are Russians. I didn't even know that Russians were romantic. Yeah, okay. So this was a grand gesture. So I thought of Kyle. I thought, Kyle, when are you going to make a grand gesture like that? You see, Kyle, you got good looks. You got everything going for you, deeply spiritual.
7: Have you got your climbing gear kitted out?
8: Mate, you got to make a grand gesture. Well, you know
6: what? Well, perhaps, Rui, you can take a moment, as well as Brad, you're both married men. You can share with us how you propose, because you are a hopeless romantic, Rui.
8: I am. But I'm not going to do that. I'll do that another time because that's a big story. But let's get back to
6: the outcome is what is important.
8: The grand gesture. You've got to start thinking big, mate, and start thinking about what you're going to do. You know, love's got to be spoken.
6: Maybe a taller building than the Empire State Building.
8: Love's got to be spoken, mate, in a tangible way. And your message can't be your silence. That has failed in the past and we can't keep doing that. So I was thinking, Brad, maybe you know the rules. I don't know what the rules of Faith FM is, but you know how we got a giveaway prize?
7: Yes, we do, yeah.
8: Yeah, well, every time you just phone in or you send a message in and we give away prize. Are we allowed to give Kyle away or what? As our weekly prize?
7: We probably have to get consent from Kyle first, I think.
8: Or is that considered human trafficking?
7: Well, it would be a one-only offer, so, you know.
6: No one would text in.
7: Oh.
8: We'd probably go down under, you know, human trafficking or something. Some do-gooder would phone in and go, you can't give people away.
7: Well, speaking of texting in, if you'd like to get in touch with us here on the show, if you want to send in your thoughts or questions, if you have a prayer request or a health question, because we're going to have Dr. Rachel joining us on the phone a little bit later in the show, remember you can always text in on 04-888-808-31. So one more time, the number is 04-888-808-31. Text in to us at any point.
6: Rui, it's at that time where you give us an update on the weight loss journey that you've boldly shared with the listeners across Australia.
8: Yeah, well, the gym, I've had to miss a couple of sessions this week because I wasn't well, but the weight's going really well. I mean, 3 weeks ago I said I wanted to lose 15 kilos. We're well on the way, 3.5 kilos down.
6: Do you think it's the accountability that's helping you?
8: Absolutely. You guys shamed me. I mean, encouraged me publicly to say that I wanted to lose 15 kilos. And now the pressure's on because all those people out there going, what's Fat Rui going to do? You know, like, and I just have to use that as energy, don't I?
6: But how does this work? Is you've lost 3 kilos in 3 weeks, but you haven't been going to the gym. What actually have you been doing?
8: I didn't say I haven't been going to the gym. I haven't been going to the gym this week because I wasn't well. Basically not eating that heavy last meal. Leaving that, just having something light in the afternoon as early as I can and then have the long period without food during the night.
7: Yeah, nice.
8: Just simple. And stay away from nasties, you know.
6: Have you found that's been helping your sleep?
8: There is three nasties in life. There's fast cars, fast women and fast food. And I've got to stay away from all of those.
7: We all do. No, that's I really like that as well, trying to do the, you know, they call it the 18-6 bracket when you eat. And you just, you know, I always find that when you actually take that approach, you just don't feel as hungry during the day.
8: One of the things I've noticed, Brad, all jokes aside, is I dream a lot when I eat late.
7: Okay.
8: When I don't eat late and I don't have anything happening in my stomach, I don't dream. I just have peaceful night's sleep, which is good because your body's not digesting food or so it's just relaxed, yeah.
7: I always say it's the dreams that you have after you eat a bunch of cheese that are the worst ones. I don't know why that is, but it seems to be a trend in a few people. I've mentioned it too. You get the old cheese nightmares.
8: Yeah.
7: No, that's good, mate. I'm proud of you. Yeah, you know, 3 kilos, 3 weeks, that's good.
8: 3.5.
6: You wanted to have a brief moment to give a mention to a friend of yours.
8: Yeah, look, I have a friend who, when I arrived in Australia, I couldn't even speak English, and the first day at school, this kid took me in and became a friend. So that's a friendship of over 50 years. I spoke to him last week. He's going through a real difficult period in his life. He's actually physically had some problems, and also socially now, he finds himself alone, he finds himself in a wheelchair, and he's doing it really tough. So I want to send the cheerio to Waddy, and I just want to say, mate, I love you, and you know that I try and ring as much as I can, and you're always in my thoughts, and particularly now, you're also in my prayers. So, Waddy, we love you, mate.
7: Yeah, good on you, Waddy. And you know, it's always a good reminder in moments like that to actually think for yourself, you know, who's someone that I haven't reached out and gone in touch with, you know? Sometimes we think, oh, you know, I haven't chatted to this person for a couple of weeks or a couple of months, a couple of years. You know, what are they going to think if I send them a message? Nah, I just won't do it. But everybody appreciates just getting a message saying, hey, how you going? Want to catch up? Yeah. Tell me how you are. It's an easy thing to do, and it's just a real easy way to show people that you're there and you care.
8: Yeah, for sure.
6: And we would love to receive a message. The number again is 0488 808 31, and you can also submit health questions, because we have Dr. Rachel joining us every week during this time. So any questions that you do have, we will put to Dr. Rachel. Today's topic is going to be an interesting one. It's very timely for this time of the year. We're going to be looking at how to prevent and also recover from colds and flus and all those sorts of bugs that are circulating right now. So we'll be joined by Dr. Rachel a little bit later. Rui, today's topic is one that you're passionate about, and we've got to give us our listeners a bit of a taste for what's to come. Can you give us a bit of a summary on what they should expect?
8: Well, the reality is that I can have a friend and think highly of that friend, but when I actually start describing them and their lives, I can actually betray them and paint them in a real ugly picture to the point where I actually paint them as a horrible human being. If I did that to you, Kyle, you'd be thinking, what on earth have you done? Yet most Christians have done that to God without even knowing. They talk of him in the tones of love, you know, that he's a loving God, that he loves you, he gave his son, and then in the same breath they say he's going to burn people forever and torture them eternally. And those two things are completely incompatible, and that's what we're going to discuss today. We're going to discuss how those two things cannot coexist.
6: Right, so the idea of God torturing people forever in hell, we're going to unpack whether that's something you can find in the Bible, because if you go into most churches, that is certainly something you will hear.
7: Yep, absolutely. And, you know, personally, if I'm going to give a spoiler alert, I don't think it adds up. So I'm really glad we're talking about this, because as you say, there's a lot of Christians who just go, yeah, well, I guess that's what it is. God just burns people and there's no questions asked. So I'm really glad we're asking the question. We're going to see what the Bible actually says.
6: Again, thanks for joining us today. We will be back after this break. 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
7: All right, we're going to go to a song now. We're going to hear Lauren Daigle with Rescue. Enjoy, and we'll be back in just a couple of minutes' time.

0: You are listening to The Bottom Line on Faith FM, and you are joined by Rui, Brad, and Kyle. Rui, we've been to some pretty rough places, some very rough places together, but you tell me that you've actually spoken with people who've been to hell and made it back.
1: I have. I thought when we went to Namibia we had been to hell, but we haven't. there's actually a town in Michigan called Hell, and its population is 1,009. And I had some people that went there, and they said, I've been to hell and back. So that was really funny. But people say all kinds of crazy things about hell. Do you know Mark Twain at all? Have you heard of Mark Twain? Very famous novelist and satirist. And he said, I don't like to commit myself about heaven or hell. You see, I have friends in both places. He anticipated that some of his friends would end up there somehow. And he also said, you go to heaven for the climate, but you go to hell for the company, because he anticipated all of his friends are going to be there. So people say all crazy things about heaven and hell, but the craziest things of all I've ever heard was actually from Christians or from churches. I photographed this from a church, and it said, how will you spend eternity, smoking or non-smoking? Which is really a strange thing to put outside your church, because the last place you want to go to is a church that has that kind of threat in front. And what about this one? I also photographed this one. It says, turn or burn. That's a real gospel of love, isn't it?
0: Where are you seeing these ones?
1: Oh, I saw them. And whenever I see, you know, churches put billboards outside. Well, we had those and I photographed them.
2: I feel like it's a little bit of a lost art these days. You don't see it quite as often anymore.
1: Yeah,
2: bring it back.
1: Yeah, they have those.
0: It seems to be a question and a topic that religious people wrestle with, but also non-religious people wrestle with as well.
1: Yeah, it's funny because we think of atheists and the atheist society and all that. We think of them as people who don't like God. I don't believe some of those people actually know, have a picture of God. And the one thing that I find that they object in religion is our concepts of God. So eternal hell is one of the main ones that people hate. The concept of eternal hell, of pain and torment, has resulted in more atheists than any other concept, I believe. And the Skeptic Society says that's true. So it's not just my words. And you have to come to a conclusion very, very quickly, and that is that God is either a God of love, or he's a monster that burns people forever and tortures them, but he can't be both, because love and eternal torture are incompatible. You cannot be both. He's either one or the other. Some very, very famous people that we know have actually were originally Christians and then left it all. And one of them, the most famous one of those, is Charles Darwin himself. Darwin was originally a Unitarist, a Christian Unitarist. I'm not saying that he was fully committed to church, but he used to go because, as he said, he'd walk past his room and see his wife on her knees, and that moved him deeply because he loved his wife deeply. And so he used to go to teach. He used to go to church with them. Something strange happened in April 1851. Annie, his beloved daughter, daughter of Charles and Emma, died at 10 years old after an extended illness. Charles decided not to attend her funeral because he believed he would gain no comfort from a Christian service. And he tells you why he didn't go. He says, especially as she was not baptized, and I was told that she would suffer eternal torment. So, and he says this, I can hardly see how anyone ought to wish Christianity to be true. For the plain language of the text seems to show that men will be everlastingly punished, and this is a damnable doctrine. And he says this in Heiligen's book. He quotes Darwin there. Now, think about this. This is the man who's created more atheists than anybody in our modern time. The theory of evolution has created atheists all over the world. This man became who he was because somebody told him that his daughter would burn forever in hell. So this shows you how destructive this belief is and how wicked it is, really. And I agree with him in that last statement. He said, if men will be punished, everlastingly punished, this is a damnable doctrine. And I agree with him completely.
2: So, I mean, obviously this concept of hell came from somewhere. Obviously, it was around in Charles Darwin's day. Where did it come from?
1: Well, We'll actually go into the history of that in a minute.
2: Okay.
1: And it started long before Christ ever came into this world. In fact, about 400 BC through Socrates and Plato. And okay. I'll give you the story in a minute.
2: Yeah, sure.
1: But did you know that like the American founder of the Coalition of America, the Secular Coalition, which is what we call in Australia the Skeptic Society, he says the reason why he is a skeptic and most of the people in his society are skeptics is because of this eternal hell concept.
2: Yeah, I'd
1: That's
2: believe it.
1: That's pretty profound, isn't it? Hmm. Now, notice his questions. His questions are absolutely amazing. He says, what moral purpose does eternal torture serve? And he goes on to explain, okay, if God isn't happy with his people and he wants to remove sin from the universe, I understand annihilation. He says, I understand him stopping their breath and they don't live anymore. He said, I get that. That's called justice. That's called incompatibility to live with beings in a holy heaven. He understands that perfectly. But he said, what moral purpose does eternal torture? Why then go to the next step and torture people forever? And then he says, why would a supposedly all good and compassionate God burn people? If he's compassionate and loving, and at the cross he cries out, my God, please forgive them for they know not what they do. He's full of compassion, and all of a sudden he turns psychotic and bipolar and decides, no, it's not enough to just extinguish these people. I'm going to torture them now for eternity.
2: Hmm.
1: And then he asks another question, this Herb Silverman, the head of the coalition. He asks this one, and this one is even more profound. And he says, how can you blissfully be happy in heaven knowing that some of your loved ones are being tortured not far away?
2: Hmm. Yep.
1: You know, how can you have peace and be filled with happiness knowing that your mum, dad, your wife, your little children are somewhere there being tortured by this being forever? This belief system is not commonsensical. It makes no common sense at all.
2: I think with what you said there, Rui, that's a really important thing to just highlight, is that there's these two competing pictures of God. One is God as someone who is kind and loving and benevolent. And the other one is God who is vengeful and destructive, and I don't know necessarily if we're saying he enjoys dealing out pain and punishment, but he's going to do it. And so we have this question of which picture of God is correct? Because you can't marry the two together. It doesn't make any sense.
1: It doesn't make sense. If you had a neighbor who was very, very nice to you, but you hear screams coming out from his garage at night, and he tells you, it's all right, it's just my nephew and niece. I just punish them every night, you know, to make sure that they know that I'm the boss. You wouldn't regard him as a good person, yet God is painted this way. You asked before, Brad, about how we came to this. I told you that Socrates and Plato, they were responsible for this. And I'm not going to tell you the story. I'm going to let the Stanford Encyclopedia of Philosophy tell you. And they tell you this concept of a soul within us that cannot die became a Christian doctrine at the end of the second century. This is what the encyclopedia says. And it said that hell had been taught in Greek philosophy long before the time of Jesus, from around 427 BC. It was taught. So Greek philosophy invented this concept of an eternal hell, of a place where people were tortured by the gods, because the Greeks had these crazy teachings. And then in 240, Tertullian, the father of the early church, he started talking about eternal torment. Now, some of his descendants and everything, like Augustine, then introduced endless conscious torment. That is, he said, God, because we're accepting this concept of an eternal soul, then if God punishes you, it has to be forever because the soul will live forever.
2: Mm.
1: And so that's from the Encyclopedia of World Religions. But a lot of theologians weren't happy with that, and they couldn't find that in the Bible. So they wrestled with this thing for years, and it wasn't until 1513, about a thousand years later that it became an official teaching. And the Catholic Encyclopedia says this, that in December 1513, the doctrine of the natural immortality of the soul and eternal hell became an official teaching of the Catholic Church. But more important than the Catholic Encyclopedia, it says most Protestant churches have also accepted this belief now.
2: Mm. Well, interesting you saying that, because it, to me, it strikes me as going, okay, so these theologians, when they actually look at the Bible, they were struggling to actually identify where this belief in eternal hell and eternal suffering came from. And you had this external influence, which was this Greek concept of a soul being immortal. And so it was actually not from the Bible itself, not from what God has taught or instructed or anything, but it's when you start to take these external influences in and use that to try and interpret what God has said or taught, instead of allowing God himself to be the interpreter of his own words. Does that make sense?
1: Yeah, totally. And some of the fathers of the church, they were saying, oh, we don't know if we can abide by this stuff, you know, some of it just doesn't match some of the verses in the Bible. But one of the things that happened was that with the increased teaching of the eternal hellfire came a flood of people into churches, people that weren't interested in churches. So the fruit of it was that fear drove these people, because nobody wanted to burn forever in hell.
2: And what came along with the fear?
1: And with the fear came prosperity and came wealth and that sort of thing. So even though theologically some of the people didn't accept it, they saw that as far as membership and increase in membership and popularity, that it was fruitful in that regard. So we have some very sus origins of this belief system, and it certainly wasn't an influence from God.
2: Yep, and that's a good point. Like, what does a belief system lend itself to? And in this case, as you said, it led to fear, which enabled people to control others, and you also ended up with this concept of purgatory that, oh, well, you know, there's eternal hell and suffering, but if you pay to get out, if you can pay for your loved ones to be able to avoid this, and that's what corrects the situation.
1: It's funny. It's funny you say that. It's funny that you brought up that issue, because I will actually, after we have the song, I'll actually tell you my story, because I was a young Catholic boy, and I'll tell you the story of purgatory and everything. But this teaching was one of the things that really, really, I didn't like God as a kid. I was scared of him. I was scared of the fact that if I didn't love him, he was going to burn me. And so I had an internal resentment that I never showed externally, because externally you have to try and like him, because if you don't, you're gone.
2: Yep.
1: Because you're going to be part of his big barbecue. And so I always resented God. Any statement that said God is love, I couldn't run with, because you can't tell me, hold a gun to my head and say, love me, or I'm going to shoot you, or worse still, I'm going to barbecue you forever.
2: Yep.
1: And so from that perspective, I did not like God. I did not respect him. I did not, even though I went to church all the time.
2: Yep. 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What do you think that the Bible says about hell? Is it a real eternal place? Is it something else? 0488880831. Kyle?
0: We're going to be joined by Dr. Rachel just after the break, and we will put your questions to her. We are exploring the topic of hell, and we are going to discuss, after we talk to Dr. Rachel, a few things. As Rui just said, he's going to share his own story, and you might find similarities in your personal experience too, to uncover, can a good God burn people forever? You're listening to The Bottom Line on Faith FM with Rui, Brad and Kyle.

0: Welcome to The Bottom Line on Faith FM. We are glad to be joined by the good doctor. Good doctor, can you hear us? We'll check on the good doctor in just a minute. While I get Brad to give us a hand with that, we will be putting your questions to the doctor every week, and that means that you can text your questions in on 04 888 80831. Again, that number is 04 888 80831. So we are joined by Dr. Rachel. Dr. Rachel, can you hear us?
1: I can hear you. Can you hear me?
0: Okay, we've got you. We've got you. Sorry about that. We've had a few technical issues today, but we are finding ways around them. It's that time of the year, Dr. Rachel, where there seems to be a lot of bugs floating around. Are you noticing different viruses and different flus out there this winter?
1: Yeah, every winter there's usually more than a dozen different viruses, whether it's influenza, parainfluenzas, adenoviruses, rhinovirus, you name it. They're all going around and they are coming this winter as well.
0: And so I guess the obvious question then is, what can people be doing, what can we be doing to build our immunity to help prevent against those infections?
1: I'm going to give you 7 different things that you can do for yourselves to help build that immunity. So I'll start with number one, and it's usually the first thing on my list. So the research has actually shown that just increasing your fruits and vegetables in alone, just the intake of those alone, has significant beneficial effects on your immune system. Mm. So all your fruits and vegetables, also your legumes, your nuts, your whole grains, in their freshest and least processed forms, they're really rich in all those anti-inflammatory and antioxidants and antiviral and all those immune-boosting nutrients that we really need. But conversely, though, a diet that's high in animal products, saturated fats and processed foods will have the opposite effect. So definitely get into your fruits and vegetables. So that's number one. Number two, exercise. And just half an hour a day of something that makes you huff and puff will halve your risk of developing colds and flus. And just doing a walk in the bush once a week, believe it or not, things like eucalyptus trees, pine and cypress trees, they release these beautiful aromatic compounds into the air, which can boost your immune system. And so that's a really easy way that you can get an outdoor and exercise program happening just once a week to get those benefits. The other thing I want to say is always avoid smoking and vaping and drinking. They will always depress the immunity. So these things you need to avoid. Number four would be get a good night's sleep, at least 7 to 8 hours a night. And that will reduce your risk of coming down with any of these viruses. Interestingly, the hours of sleep before midnight, however, earlier in the night, will have the greatest immune enhancing benefits. So it's always best to go to bed early. And on the note before, we said getting out more often, we need to get out into nature because we're going to get that natural vitamin D production from the sun, and that will boost your immunity. And you can do this pretty safely right throughout the year if you just keep this rule, and that's a quarter of the time it would take for you to get sunburnt. So if you know how long it takes for you to get sunburnt, divide that into 4, and that's how much you need. So that's all you would do for that. Number 6, have a contrast shower a couple of times a week. And that's where you use hot and cold to boost your immunity. So you do 5 minutes hot, 1 minute cold, 3 minutes hot, 1 minute cold, 3 minutes hot, 1 minute cold. And then you rest for half an hour. And you do that 2 to 3 times a week. And that will also give you a significant boost. My final point, always include God in your journey. He's the greatest of all physicians. He knows your physiology. But it's actually been proven with science that having that active spirituality with prayer and reading God's word will boost your immune system. And that's proof in the pudding. So there you go. There's my 7 points.
0: Well, they are a great list of 7 points that we can all try to integrate. But on the off chance that we still do contract something, one of these viruses, what remedies would you suggest that can help fight these viruses more efficiently?
1: Yep. Great. Some great natural things you can do here. And I'll give you 7 of those as well.
0: Okay.
1: First, always remember your water. Drink lots of water. So at least 8 glasses of water a day, fresh water. Viruses don't like to replicate in hydrated bodies. They like you to be dehydrated to replicate. So stay well hydrated. Mm. Now, before I talked about eucalyptus trees and their oils. Well, you can use that at home as well. Just get some eucalyptus oil. You can put it in a diffuser. You can put it, rub it on your chest with a bit of olive oil, or you can just put a few drops on a rag next to your head at night, and that will just help with some of that congestion and boost your immune system. You can make up your own little cold and flu elixir. So things such as using juices that give you lots of vitamin C, such as guava or orange or lemon. You can even put a teaspoon of Kakadu plum powder, which is very rich in vitamin C, a clove of garlic. You can get a bit of ginger, like half a teaspoon, and a couple of teaspoons of Manuka honey, so you can make your own little great elixir there. But there's some beautiful herbal teas. So this is number four for you. Herbal teas include elderflower and echinacea, and they've also got some beautiful antiviral properties. But even thyme, good old-fashioned garden thyme, has 20 different antiviral compounds. So throw that into your food and make teas out of it. Number five, I would recommend having Epsom salt baths. So the warmth obviously will boost your immune system, but the magnesium will help to soothe those aches and pains. Number six, make sure you rest. When you're not well, don't try and do everything you normally do. You've got to give your body time to rest and heal. And finally, number seven, just pray. God is in the business of healing.
0: Thank you for sharing those seven tips. That's always great to hear from you, Dr. Rachel, especially this time of year when we're all trying to fight off those viruses. We are continuing our conversation today on the idea of an eternally burning hell, the idea that God torments people forever. Rui, you promised us before the break that you would share part of your story as it pertains to this topic.
2: I was a little boy in a Jesuit college. And I used to go to Mass seven times a week, and several things I became uncomfortable with. The first is actually telling my sins to a human being. That was really, really took a toll on my young mind. I didn't like sharing my secret life. But the other was that we were told to pray for people. And I was always conflicted between masses that were said and people's name was mentioned. I remember this guy that was a gangster, and he was up the street and he had lots of money, and so he had a lot of masses said for him. And I remember being in some of those masses, and we were told to pray for this gangster, and yet the poor man that lived up the street from me, he was very, very poor, and he had about 10 children, and he died and he had no money, and no one could pray his soul out of hell, you know, or out of purgatory. And so I was conflicted by the whole concept that you can pray gangsters out of purgatory, but not good people, because they haven't paid the money to have the masses. And so I saw very early that this whole thing involves a lot of things that have nothing to do with religion. Can I just say that we were talking about what gives power to this whole belief system, and at the bottom of it is Plato's concept that we have a soul that is separate from us, and that soul is eternal. Now, the last time we were in the studio, we read that verse in Timothy that says God only has immortality.
0: Yep.
2: So none of us have immortality, and the Bible says that souls can die. You know, what people think of a little soul, a separate entity that floats up, the Bible doesn't teach that. It says that man became a living soul, and it says that souls can die. The Bible says the soul that sins, it shall die. So we know that souls can die. And Jesus said, fear him. Don't fear him who can kill the body, but fear him who can kill both the body and the soul, speaking of himself. So once you take away that concept that we have eternal souls, then we don't have that whole thing about souls burning for eternity.
3: Yeah, you know, what you're saying makes me think of this idea. In the Bible, there's this idea of what's called the spirit of Babylon. And it's a spirit of confusion is what it basically comes about. And I think, you know, when we're thinking about these ideas of, oh, do people live forever? Do our souls exist separately of us? Do we burn in hell, or is there purgatory? Or, and you end up with this sense of real confusion and you don't know what's going on. And that just leads you inevitably to this picture of God who, as someone who doesn't care enough to explain himself properly, right? Or someone who just is vindictive and you wouldn't want to have anything to do with them.
2: Yeah.
3: And which, it doesn't seem right.
2: Yeah, and you can't correlate those verses, you know, with verses that are very, very clear. The soul that sins, it shall die. The Bible says the wages of sin is death. It doesn't say the wages of sin is eternal torment.
3: You think God would be... I mean, if I'm trying to make the distinction between those two things, I would be pretty clear.
2: Yeah.
3: So,
2: the wages of sin is death, but the gift of God is eternal life. You notice the contrast? One is an end, and the other one is an eternal existence.
3: Yeah.
2: But these belief systems tell you that all of it's an eternal existence. The wicked will live forever and the righteous live, or the good people live forever. That's not what the Bible says. The wages of sin is death, but the gift of God is eternal life. So we find that the gift, it is a gift that God gives us to live forever. Mm. Subsequently, the reverse is also true. Those who have chosen not to live with him, he will terminate their experience, because God eventually has to get rid of sin from the universe. People are always complaining, oh, why doesn't God get rid of these monsters that destroy people and people that do horrific things in this world? Well, God's going to do so, but he hesitantly holds back, because the day that he does that, he will have to clean up the universe of all sin, and that includes getting rid of people that have perpetuated sin. Mm. Now, I'll tell you something terrible about this belief system too, and that is that it doesn't discriminate between those who are purely evil or those who've just never really understood God.
0: Mm.
2: See, they teach, modern Christians teach that if you haven't accepted Jesus by faith, that you're lost forever, okay? Mm. Well, say like I have a neighbor and they're a very good person. They're benevolent. They give away stuff. They're a kind soul. They never hurt anybody. But they haven't accepted Jesus because they've never given the opportunity, or they've never seen anything of the picture of him to give themselves over. Well, this belief system says it doesn't matter. Those people are also going to be tortured eternally in hell. Mm. So it makes no distinction between good people and bad people, or you know, reasonable people. And so that becomes a real, real problem.
3: Mm. And I guess, you know, in my mind, the Bible does point out in Revelation that there's going to come a point in time that when Jesus returns, and it says, every eye shall see him. So at the very end of the history of planet Earth, everybody is going to actually have the opportunity to see Jesus and to know him. And so it's, you know, sometimes we have this question of, oh, well, you know, what happens to people who don't have the opportunity to know Jesus, to see him or anything like that? Everybody is going to have an opportunity. And I personally believe that at that moment is when we'll get to choose.
2: Okay, we're running out of time, but I have to get this. The Bible says, for in him we live, move, and have our existence. And it says, for he gives to all men life, breath, and all things. Now, this, for an eternal hell to be true, God has to make an end of sin. For hell to be true, God would have to supply life first for people to keep burning forever. So he has to create a miracle to keep them alive. So somebody's at the, you know, being burnt to bits, and all of a sudden God comes along and prolongs life just so he can continue to torture them. And then there would be no end to sin and suffering, which is what the gospel was for.
0: Mm-hmm.
2: So there is no end to sin and suffering. You still have people suffering and sinning, because if you're being burned forever, you're not going to be sit there and sing praises to God. You're going to be cursing and whatever.
3: That's true.
2: And then the gospel would have been a complete failure, because it does not end sin and suffering. So the gospel is completely failed. And now who is responsible for sin after that? Because if God is the only person inflicting pain and horror on people, then he himself becomes the perpetuator of continuing evil, and evil never ends.
0: Yep.
2: And this is why this whole doctrine is mental, it's not logical, and it doesn't answer the sin problem.
0: Mm.
2: On the other hand, you have God who says, the Lord has appeared from eternity unto me, saying, I've loved you with an eternal love, an everlasting love. He is the picture of love. He does not sit there and enjoy people being tortured. He does not participate in any of that. To put that upon God is to slander him.
0: Mm.
2: And the sad thing for me is that it's not atheists that are slandering him in that regard. It is Christian people that are slandering him. They're attributing to his character something that he is not. He is not a torturer. Barack Obama, in his first term, he found out that in Guantanamo Bay they were torturing people, and he said, I cannot live as a president if I allow people to torture, for Americans to torture anyone else for even a minute more. And he wanted to get rid of all torture from American society because he says it's the lowest of all sins.
3: It's a good point. It's a tough point. But thank you for bringing it up, Rui. And I just want to say to anybody who's listening in, if you have questions about hell, about the things we've talked about today, we want to hear from you. 0488880831, and we will answer them on the next show.
0: So we thank you for joining us today. If today's show has made you curious, we want to offer you a life-changing book called Messiah. This is the life story of Jesus, and it's an incredible book. We know you'll love it, and so we want to give it to you for free. To claim your copy completely free, just text the code word BL03, that's BL03, to the number 0488880831. That's BL03 to the number 0488880831, and we'll send it out to you right away. We've wrestled with one of the oldest fears in human history, hell. For centuries, people have imagined it as a place where humans burn forever, endless torment, endless suffering, with no hope that it will ever end. But as we open the Bible and our minds to understand who God is, we discovered something very different. The Bible doesn't describe a God who keeps people alive forever just to torture them. Instead, it describes a God who does something far more just and far more merciful. A God who will one day bring an end to evil completely. Not preserve it forever. End it. The promise of the Bible is that evil will burn forever somewhere in the universe, never. The promise, one day, it will all be gone. No more sin, no more suffering, no more death. Because the real story of the Bible isn't eternal

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2: Hello there, and thanks for joining me once again. I'm Robbie Bergen, and you are listening to The Faith Experiment. This is episode number 56, and I'm calling this episode The Science of Focus. Now, on this episode, I have got a very, very special free offer for you. 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That's 0488-45311. 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Now, it is a new year, at least when I am airing this episode. It is a brand new year. It is 2024. So much has happened over the end of 2023 and the beginning of 2024. And I hope that you are well, you are safe, and you are experimenting with your faith. Now, if you are joining me for the first time here on The Faith Experiment, this show, this podcast is all about putting faith into practice. And over the last couple of years, I have, I started the episode sharing my faith experiment, how I became a faith experimenter, how I went from a non-believer and became a follower of these ancient manuscripts, and ultimately its author, who I believe is Jesus Christ. So if you have been around for the journey over the last 3 years, you would know that I have covered my story in great detail. You have looked at some of the questions that I get asked for time from time to time on biblical themes. You would have gone through a series on how I study the Bible. Well, on this episode, because we are starting a new year, and it's a good episode for any time of year in case you're listening to this a couple of years later or a couple of weeks later or months or days. But if you're listening to this right now, the beginning of January 2024, it is a good time to think about focus. What is your focus on? Where is your focus? And so I'm calling this episode The Science of Focus. And I want to help you on this episode to put your life into perspective and examine the faith principles from these ancient manuscripts that we call the Old and New Testament of the Bible. And we want to see what the Bible has to say about our focus and our priorities. And, you know, this is the time of year that a lot of people think about New Year's resolutions and how they want to improve their lives and change their lives, and that there's this psychological reset that takes place over the end of 1 year and the start of a new year. I'm not going to talk much about resolutions and those sorts of things. What I want to talk about is focus. What are we focusing on? How do we choose to focus on the things that are good? And that is the basis of what we're going to be covering on this episode. Now, if you have missed any of the previous episodes of The Faith Experiment and you want to catch up on some of the details that I've covered, you want to get the Faith FM app on your phone from your 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with all the great episodes that we're covering on this series. 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Give us some stars or some thumbs up, depending on what your platform does, and you know, help the algorithm out to get the Faith Experiment out further and wider. And also, if you could do me a favor and tell two of your friends or family about the Faith Experiment and get them listening too, and help share the love and build the Faith Experimenting audience. So let's get started. Episode 56, The Science of Focus. There is a very famous photograph called the Pale Blue Dot. Now, if you've never seen this photo, you want to go out and Google it so you can see what I'm talking about. It's called the Pale Blue Dot. It was a photograph taken by the Voyager 1 spacecraft on February 14, 1990. And the story goes that this Voyager spacecraft was sent out on a mission in the 1970s, I think it was launched. And its goal was to explore basically deep space. February 14, 1990, hits the 6 billion kilometer mark away from the sun, and the famous Carl Sagan, who is a astronomer, he asks the project team who are sort of overseeing the mission, he says, can you please turn around Voyager and take one last photo of Earth from 6 billion kilometers away? And the picture, the pale blue dot, is the result. Now, I'm going to describe the picture to you. It's probably better if you, you know, pull out your phone and Google the pale blue dot. But anyway, here's what it sort of looks like looking at it right now. It's kind of like a gradient from black sort of to a light whitey purple color. And there is from top to bottom. And then there are three sort of almost diagonal sort of light beams or sunbeams going from the top to the bottom of the picture. And in one of them, about a third of the way down from the top, there is a tiny blue dot. Like literally if you're looking on a phone or a screen, it's the size of a pixel. It's very, very, very small. And that little pale blue dot or pixel in the photograph is Earth. And it's pretty impressive when you look at the picture, when you think that that little dot, that's home. And that's what Carl Sagan is famously noted for saying when he saw this picture for the first time. He said, look again at that dot. It's literally a pixel. That's here, referring to Earth. That's home, he wrote. That's us. On that pixel, everyone you love, everyone you know, everyone you have ever heard of, every human being who has ever been has lived out their lives on that little pixel, that little pale blue dot. And when I first came across this picture a number of years ago, the thing that it did for me is it helped me put things into perspective. It helped me focus on things in a better way. You see, this perspective of viewing Earth from 6 billion kilometers, shows how small our place actually is in the vastness of the universe. And that can have a profound impact on the way that we view our world, view our lives. Now, the chances of you ever, you know, visiting a Voyager spacecraft or a Starship from SpaceX or one of these, what is it, Atomos rockets that they're building for NASA, chances of us being one of those passengers is pretty slim. But look, I'm sure you can identify with flying on a plane. You know, I do a lot of travel in this role. And I often sit on the plane and I love looking out the window at just the smallness of humanity on the face of the Earth. And, you know, that's only from, you know, I think here in Australia, we probably get to around about 20,000, 25,000 feet. Internationally, you get about 30,000 feet. It's not that high compared to, you know, going on a rocket or on one of these Voyager spacecraft. But it still gives you the perspective, right? The size of your house, for example, when you look out the plane window, it's pretty hard to see it. And yet in that house, from the window of the plane, is everything you've ever collected, everything you've ever saved up money for, every sale that your wife has gone on and purchased, you know, the rug, the curtains, the forks, the china, whatever it is, every tool you have in your garage, your ride-on mower, if you're on a farm, your tractor, every single thing you have ever wanted in life and pursued and acquired is under that little roof that you're seeing out of your plane window in the vastness of what is Australia. Equally, at 6 billion kilometers away from Earth, everything, geopolitics, the Labor Party, the Liberal Party, the Greens, the Independents, the NRL, the AFL, soccer, the war in Ukraine, the war in Israel, all of these things are on the size of a pixel from 6 billion kilometers away. Just by simply changing your perspective, whether it's from Voyager at 6 billion kilometers away, or whether it's from, you know, the seat of a Boeing 737 flying from Brisbane to Melbourne, our focus shifts when our perspective changes. Our small place in the vastness of our state, our country, or even our planet can have a profound impact on the way we view our world and our lives. It forces us to ask the question, what is truly important in life? And how do we prioritize our time, our energy, and our resources? You know, the other day, a couple of weeks ago now, I was in Brisbane visiting some friends, and I had a bit of a scare. I'm all right, and there's nothing wrong with me, but it was a bit of a scare. And it caused me to think and to put my life into perspective. The scare that I had was I got all of a sudden dizzy while I was driving, and I told my wife she had to take over from me. I got out of the car. I walked around the car to hop in the passenger side, and I almost passed out. When we got home, I checked my blood pressure. My blood pressure was really, really low, and so we went to ER. They ran some tests. They had me there for 8 hours. And, you know, for a while there, I mean, 8 hours sitting in ER wondering what's happening. The fear was my heart, and turns out my heart's fine, but the fear then was my heart. And when you're sitting there in an ER from 8 o'clock in the evening to about 3 or 4 in the morning, and you're not sure whether your heart has a real problem or not, you start to think differently about what's important. Is work important? Are the flights important? Are people important? Are your goals important? Your children important? Your spouse, your relationship? It starts changing things, and you start to think, if I've only got a few minutes left, what's the most important thing to me right now? Now, thankfully for me, everything seemed to be okay and it all turned out all right. But what about you? Where's your focus? Do you have a focus? Do you have a perspective? Well, that's what we're going to explore after the break. We're going to come back and we're going to start delving into this biblical and scientific principle of focus. Now, you want to stick around after the break. I'm going to give you a code word to get today's great free offer called The Journey Through the Bible in 365 Days. But right now, we're going to take a short break, and we're going to be listening to a song, one of my favorite artists, Zach Williams, Rescue Story.
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1: Welcome back to The Faith Experiment. That was Zach Williams with Rescue Story, and this is episode 56 of The Faith Experiment, and I'm calling this episode The Science of Focus. Before the break, I was sharing with you this photograph called the Pale Blue Dot, which was taken by the Voyager 1 spacecraft February 14, 1990, about 6 billion kilometers away from the sun. And it basically shows Earth as the size of a pixel. And that's hence why it's called the Pale Blue Dot. And as I shared before the break, the famous astronomer Carl Sagan writes that that little blue dot, that's our home. Everything you've ever loved, everyone you've ever loved, everyone you've ever known, anyone you've ever heard of, every human being who ever was lived out their life on that little dot, pale blue dot. And I like how he puts it, pale blue dot, suspended in a sunbeam. Now, as I was sharing before the break, when you shift your perspective, your focus changes, obviously. And the perspective of seeing everything you have and are and have experienced at a vastness like the 6 billion kilometers, or whether it's on the plane looking down at your roof from 37,000 feet, it puts things in perspective. It helps us to question what's truly important in life. How do we prioritize our time, our energy, and our resources? Now, on this episode, what I want to do is I want to take you through a couple of biblical principles that I think will help you put things into focus this year. There's a Bible text from the book of Psalms. Now, Psalms is an interesting book. It's a collection of, they're essentially poems that were sung. So kind of like hymns, I guess. And most of them are written by David, the famous king from Israel. And they describe his relationship with God, with his enemies, with those that he loved. And it's a very emotional book. I never really liked Psalms when I first became a faith experimenter. But over the years, I've come to really appreciate the richness and the depth that David brings in many of these Psalms. This is Psalm 8, verse 3 and 4. He says, "When I consider your heavens, the work of your fingers, the moon and the stars, which you have ordained." He says this, "What is man that you're mindful of him, and the son of man that you visit him?" So David's putting this idea that when he looks up at the heavens and the work of his fingers, the moon and the stars and all those sorts of things, he says, how do you even have time to consider us? We're so insignificant. We're so small, and yet you visit us. Here's a similar thought from the book of Isaiah, chapter 55, verse 8 and 9. It says, "For my thoughts," this is God speaking, "for my thoughts are not your thoughts, nor are your ways my ways, says the Lord. For as the heavens are higher than the earth, so are my ways higher than your ways, and my thoughts than your thoughts." So even God recognizes that we're quite small in comparison to himself, right? So you have David's perspective looking up, and they have God's perspective looking down. And these perspectives help us have the right focus. So let me share with you one of the key factors that plays a role in shaping our perceptions and our experiences of the world in which we live in, which also impacts greatly what we focus on. I want to talk to you about the reticular activating system, or the RAS system. The reticular activating system is a small part of the brain. It's no one part or thing. It's a bunch of things working together, hence the word system. And it determines what you pay attention to and what you don't pay attention to, or what you ignore. So the reticular activating system has the ability to filter out distraction and help you focus on what you value as important. So the reticular activating system has several functions. It controls sleep and waking up and attention. It has a very, very sophisticated filter, and it creates blind spots, intentional blind spots to what you should consider to be junk. And it acts like sort of an executive assistant by telling us what's important and what's not. It also allows us to focus on what we value, and it allows us to perceive threats, and it supports us when we set goals. So like I said before, it's not one point on the brain, it's like a system working within the brain, acting as your very own personal assistant. Now, you might be saying, Robbie, what are you talking about? I thought this was a show about faith and experimenting and archaeology and the ancient manuscripts and all that good stuff, making it practical. Well, let me assure you, this is a very, very practical episode. Let me give you a story to illustrate how the reticular activating system works, and I'm sure you can identify with this. So over Christmas and New Year's, my wife and I, my 8-year-old son and my 2-year-old daughter, we decided to do a 4,800-kilometer road trip. It was a very long time driving, but I digress. So on the road trip, we spent some time with some friends of ours, and our friends have 4 children. So there's 6 in the family. And as you can appreciate, once you get to 6 people in a family, you need a different kind of car. Let's call it a minivan. Well, our friends showed us their car and how much storage they had and all the fancy things that the seats can do, lay flat, go up, back, forward, all that stuff. And, you know, it was a nice looking, you know, bus. But anyway, the funny thing is that for the rest of the trip, which was pretty much halfway, so we did about 2,400 Ks back after visiting our friends, it was bizarre. Every second car that we passed on the road was the exact same car that our friends had just showed us. But the bizarre thing was, is that we had never noticed that car anywhere in Australia on all the roads before our friends showed us the car. Now, what had happened is our reticular activating system was trained on some new information. Let me give you another example. Have you ever bought a t-shirt or a dress or skirt, or whatever it is that you bought, some clothing? And as soon as you buy it, now you see everyone is wearing it. Or you buy your own new car and you go to the car park and now all you can see is the same model, the same color as your new car. Well, if you've ever experienced something like this where you've never seen or noticed something before until you got one, then you see it everywhere, that is because you have trained the reticular activating system. Because basically what's happening is your system has been trained to focus on that particular thing. And the RSA, the reticular activating system, it filters out distractions that helps you focus on what is important to you now. So before you bought the Tesla or the Camry or whatever it is that you're driving, before you bought that, that car wasn't important to you. But now that you've bought it, now it's important to you and your RSA is constantly filtering out all the other cars and helping you only get information on when that car that's important to you now bubbles up through the layers of the subconscious and alerts you. It's a fascinating system and, you know, we could spend a whole episode just talking about the system. Not really the point of the episode, but it's an important foundation to understand the science behind focus. So another example is those things that show up on social media. You know, those things that says, only people with IQs that are super high can solve this problem in 3 seconds. And it'll be like a page full of the number 8, like, you know, 10 rows of 8s with, you know, 50 8s in each row or something. And then there's like 1 6 somewhere in the whole maze. And you're supposed to spot the 6 outside of all the 8s. Well, it's that kind of principle that illustrates the RSA at work. Because what you've just done by reading the instructions is, I only care about the 6, not the 8s. And so the I information that's coming through just gets eliminated by the RSA as noise. And once the 6 is seen, you get alerted through your subconscious up to your elevated conscious. So the RSA is an amazing biological tool that we have at our disposal to train to help us focus on things that are important to us and to ignore the things that we really don't need to worry about. So after the break, what we're going to talk about is how can we help take advantage of the reticular activating system using biblical principles to help shift our perspective so that we are focusing on the things that are truly important. So stick around for the code word to come up after the break to get this great new book, Your Journey Through the Bible in 365 Days. Now, here is another favorite of mine, Zach Williams, once again, with To the Table. I'll be right back after this on The Faith Experiment.

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1: Welcome back to The Faith Experiment. I'm Robbie Bergen, and that was Zach Williams, To the Table. This is episode number 56. I'm calling this episode The Science of Focus. Stick around for the code word to get today's free giveaway, Your Journey Through the Bible in 365 Days. This is a little booklet that I have put together that is your guide to reading the Bible right through in 1 year. And I've done something very different in this little booklet. Most people, when they read the Bible in a year or they attempt to try and do it, they try and read from Genesis to Revelation. And most people statistically will get to the book of Leviticus and they will end reading the Bible for the year. And so what this does, this little booklet, it will help you go through the Bible in a year, but it will break it up into themes. And so basically each day of the week is a different theme of the Bible. So you have a day of the Gospels, a day of history, a day of poetry, a day of prophecy, a day of the law, and it breaks it up, makes it much, much easier to read the Bible through in 1 year. And so I have a little guide for you. If you get this, you can follow through. You can start it at any day in the year. You don't have to start on January 1st. You can just check day one, day two, day three. And the great thing is that I have put for each day the chapters that you need to read and what the summary of those chapters is going to be about. And it takes probably about 10 to 15 minutes each day to read the Bible through in 1 year. And most people really, really have never tried to accomplish it because they seem very intimidated by it. This is the Faith Experiment. We want to experiment with the Bible, and I want you to read through the Bible this year. And so you want to get your copy of Your Journey Through the Bible in 365 Days absolutely for free. So stick around for the code word at the end of this episode, and I will get a copy of this little booklet out to you as soon as possible. Now, as we have been talking about, this is the Science of Focus on the Faith Experiment, episode 56. Before the break, we've talked about the pale blue dot. We've talked about looking out of your window seat on a plane at your house. And we have seen that if we have the opportunity to shift perspectives, then our focus can focus on the things that are actually important in life. If you can see your life sort of flashing before your life in the ER room, as I was sharing before the break, then you'll start to put things into perspective and therefore have better focus and make better choices and put effort into things that are more important and so on and so on. And then we started looking at, well, what are the tools available to us? Well, one of the tools is the reticular activating system, or the RAS, which is a system within the brain that basically acts as an executive assistant. It helps us focus on the things that we consider are important, and it helps us to ignore all the noise. For example, your body has a bunch of senses, about 5 senses. We've got touch, we've got taste, we've got smell, we've got hearing, and we've got vision. Constantly, your brain is being bombarded with information from all of those senses. So there's things in your vision, there's noises coming into your ears, there's sensations coming through your skin, whether it's the clothes you're wearing, the desk that you're touching, the hand that you're holding. There's the tastes galore of what you're eating, there's smells, you're being bombarded by sensory overload, essentially. And it's been said that if the reticular activating system didn't exist in our brains, we would literally burn our brains out with the amount of information that it's exposed to every nanosecond. And so what this reticular activating system does is it basically helps prioritize information and input to basically decide whether it's worthy of being alerted to the conscious part of the brain versus the subconscious of the brain. For example, could you imagine if you just focused on the feeling of your shirt on your arm, and that was just annoying you all day long because you could feel it? Well, that feeling is being sent to your brain constantly, but your reticular activating system is being taught to go, that's not important. That's just what we got to do. That's what we wear. Don't worry about the feeling. Ignore it. And so you can feel the difference between a feather, which is different, and your regular clothing. Anyway, that's the sort of point of the RSA and why we have it. So the question is, how can we use this to our advantage of seeing our lives in the right focus? How can we put these two things together? Well, we started looking at a couple of biblical teachings from these ancient manuscripts that help us sort of put things in perspective. We saw David looking at the perspective of we are so small compared to the vastness of God and his handiwork. And then God speaking back to us going, hey, my thoughts are higher than your thoughts. My ideals are higher than your ideals and so on and so on. But let's look at some other biblical teachings in the ancient manuscripts to see what else there is for us regarding this idea of focus and how can we use the reticular activating system to combine the power of these two principles, biblical text and the human biology. Well, let's look at a couple of texts. Here's the first one. This comes from Philippians chapter 4, verse 8. And we are told by the Apostle Paul, he says, finally, brethren, whatever things are true, whatever things are noble, whatever things are just, whatever things are pure, whatever things are lovely, whatever things are of good report, if there is any virtue in and if there is anything praiseworthy, this is what he says. He says, meditate on these things. So this is a very interesting biblical principle from these ancient manuscripts. The idea is that this is trying to train us into what is valued. So, for example, when you buy that red car, now all you're seeing when you drive around the roads in your local suburb in the shopping center car park is the red car, the same make, the same model, the same year. But previously, before you owned it, you never saw that car anywhere. What you did is you trained your brain subconsciously, but you trained it that this car is important to me. This is valuable to me. And now your RSA is working as an executive assistant and saying, hey, brain, there's another car that you consider to be valuable. There's another car that's considered to be valuable. But meanwhile, you're ignoring all the blues, you're ignoring all the whites, the greens, the blacks, the silvers, and so on and so on. You, by giving your brain a instruction on what is valuable to you, it's now helping you only focus on the things that you consider to be valuable. So if we are to train our RSA that this is the thing that is noble, this is a thing that is just, this is a thing that is pure, this is a thing that is lovely, this is a thing that has good report, this is a thing that has virtue, this is a thing that's praiseworthy, then guess what's going to happen? As the Apostle Paul said, he said, you'll meditate on these things, which means that your RSA is now going to go, hey, this is important to master brain. Pass it up, pass it up. Pass it up. So now when you're scrolling through social media, you'll start to blur on the things that are not noble, the things that are not just, the things that are not pure, the things that are not lovely, the things that are not of good report. I think you get the idea, right? So here's another principle that the Apostle Paul uses in the book Colossians chapter 3 and verse 2. We're instructed there, it says, set your mind on things above, not on things on the earth. And so again, same principle. We're being instructed to intentionally tell our RSA, we need to focus on the things that are above, the things that are good and noble and good report and all those sorts of things we mentioned before. And don't focus on the earthly things. Now, in the context, what Paul's talking about are the things that are they're distracting. It's like the dust compared to the jewel. Don't focus on the dust, focus on the jewel. It's that kind of principle. And the good news is that when you repeat this instruction, just verbally, it's been proven scientifically that if you verbalize what you consider to be important, your RSA will automatically start going, okay, this is important. Alert the master brain when I'm exposed to these things, whether they're good and lovely, virtue and pure and noble and so on and so on. Here's another point that you should take away from this. We need to be intentional on focusing on the things that are true. Now, there's a lot of things that are fake. there's a lot of things that are literally false. But focus on the things that are true. And by default, the RSA will pick up on this and will start to only bring to you the things that are true, the things that are noble, the things that are just, the things that are pure. Here's another principle of the RSA and the biblical teachings. The second one is to cultivate the mind of Christ. The Apostle Paul also writes this in Philippians chapter 2 and verse 5. He says, "Let this mind be in you, which was also in Christ Jesus." So the goal here is for our mind to be like the mind of Jesus Christ. Now, how is that going to happen? Well, if you focus on the things that are noble and just and pure and lovely and good report and virtue and praiseworthy, these are the things that are in the mind of Christ. And so Paul is telling us now that if we put our focus on having the mind of Christ, the RSA is going to pick up on this once again, the same way that you just bought a new t-shirt and now your RSA says that in t-shirt's important to us. And so now you're seeing that t-shirt everywhere you look. These verses are powerful reminders of the importance on focusing on things that are true. And by doing so, we're going to train our minds on focusing what's important. And this is going to avoid distractions and negative influences, because that's the opposite of what we're teaching the RSA to focus on. So here's a third principle. In the book of Hebrews, again, the Apostle Paul wrote this probably, chapter 12, verse 2, he says, "Looking unto Jesus," that's the same idea of focusing, focus on Jesus, put your perspective on Jesus. He says, "Looking unto Jesus, the author and finisher of our faith, who for the joy that was set before him endured the cross, despising the shame, has sat down at the right hand of God on the throne." And so what this is teaching us, that we need to focus on Jesus. He's the author, he's the finisher of our faith. We follow where he leads. So here are some very simple principles biblically that if we start intentionally focusing on these things, our reticular activating system is going to pick up on that, and it's going to filter out the things that we don't consider to be important, which are the things that are not good, the things that are not pure, the things that are not uplifting or of good report. So these are some of the principles on bringing these two systems together to help us achieve a new perspective, a new focus as we start a new year. There's a famous text in Matthew chapter 6, verse 33, "Seek first the kingdom of God." That means you're putting your perspective, your focus on seeking the kingdom of God. Again, this is training your RSA that these are the things that are important to us. Anything connected to God's kingdom, that's important to us. Anything connected to God's righteousness or his character, that's important to us. As you intentionally tell yourself, these are the things that I'm interested in, these are the things that I want to focus on, your RSA will start to filter out the things that don't support your goal and your perspective. Well, it's time to take a short break now. When we come back in our final segment, I have the giveaway code for you to claim your great free offer, Your Journey Through the Bible in 365 Days, a fantastic little booklet that I have put together to help you as a guide on what to read, when to read it, to help you journey through the biblical manuscripts in 365 days. You won't want to miss your free copy. Stick around right after this song. We've got Zach Williams and Dolly Parton with "There Was Jesus." I'll be right back after this on The Faith Experiment.
0: If you have enjoyed this episode of The Faith Experiment, please help us get the word out by sharing our podcast with your friends and family. And don't forget to like us on Facebook.

amazing picture, the pale blue dot from 6 billion kilometers away. We've talked about being in an aircraft at 37,000 feet, looking down at our own roof in our house, and helping us see that not everything is as it seems. Not everything is as important as it seems right here and right now. We've also explored the reticular activating system and how this system is our secret weapon, almost, on helping us train ourselves into what is important and what is not important. We looked at, just before the break, some of the biblical principles regarding where our focus should be, where our perspective should be. We should set our mind on things above. We should be thinking about the things that are noble and just and true and pure and of good report. We were told to look to Jesus. We were told to have the mind of Christ. You see, the great principle is that what you focus on becomes important to you. And what you consider to be important is the thing that you think about. And the thing that you think about defines who you are. Let's see it from the biblical perspective. In Matthew chapter 7, verse 7, it says, seek, that's focus, and you will find. What you put your focus on, you will find it. Then we're told in Matthew chapter 6, verse 21, for where your treasure is, that's the thing you value, where your treasure is, there your heart will be also, that's your mind. So what you focus on becomes important to you. And then we're told that as he thinks in his heart, so is he. That's Proverbs 23, verse 7. As he thinks in his heart, so is he. That's his identity. And so the thing that we focus on becomes important. The thing that's important to us is what we think about, and the thing we think about defines our identity. So the question is, how do we focus on the things that are important? Well, Philippians 4:13 tells us what we can do all things through Christ who strengthens me. So right there in that verse is your faith experiment for the year. If the text says you can do all things through Christ who strengthens you, you can shift your focus on the things that are pure, the things that are true, the things that are noble. You can have the mind of Christ. You can have the character of God as your number one pursuit, the kingdom of God, the righteousness of God. You can do it because the text says you can do all things through Christ who strengthens you. So when we think about our experience, our touch, our sight, our sound, our taste, our smell, all of these things are subconsciously coming in through the reticular activating system. But if we tell it, this is what we value, this is what's important to us, it's going to help us to do exactly that, to change our focus. So here's a couple of very practical exercises you can do. It's been proven that if you literally sit down and write out what you want to focus on, your subconscious, your RSA, is actually learning as you are doing this. So as you sit down and take out a piece of paper and a pen or a keyboard on a computer or a thumbs on a phone and you write down, this is what I want to focus on. I want to focus on pure things, true things, righteous things, the character of God things, the mind of Christ things. You actually sit down and list out the things that you want to focus on. Your RSA is taking note of it in real time, and you will start to notice those things appearing more in your life. The same way that when you buy that red car, now you see that red car absolutely everywhere. The second thing you can do is sit down each and every day and recount the day in with a time with God. You know, some people call this meditation. The Bible uses the expression in Psalm 119, verse 97. It says, how I love your law. It is my meditation all the day. We are told in Psalm 63 that my mouth shall praise you with joyful lips when I remember you on my bed. I meditate on you in the night watches. And so an exercise could be is that as you're laying in the bed, as you're starting to unwind and go to sleep, just recount everything that's happened that day with God, the things that are right, the things that are pure, the things that are noble, the mind of God, the character of God, the mind of Christ, and the kingdom of God. And this is going to help reinforce with the RSA, these are the things that I want to focus on in 2024. The next thing
is very, very practical.

0: is to set aside, say, a minute, 2 minutes each day and thank God for what he has done that day. Not what he did yesterday, not what he did 10 years ago or 50 years ago. Make it a ritual that every day you sit down as an individual or as a family or as a couple and say, this is what I want to praise God for. This is what I want to thank God for. And you will start to find that the first couple of days is really hard to come up with something that you want to be thankful for. But as you go on with this exercise, your RSA kicks into automatic mode, and now it starts to see the multiple things to be thankful for each and every day. So, can you shift your perspective to really see what is important in your life? What is really worth your time in 2024? Well, you can. The Bible is giving you some promises, and promises are worthy of experimenting in the faith experiment. And so I challenge you this year, put these practical steps into your daily ritual and tell me what changes you notice taking place in your faith experiment. All right, now I mentioned at the top of the show that I have this great gift to give you. It is a little booklet that I've written called Your Journey Through the Bible in 365 Days. It's a little booklet that literally has a checkbox for 365 days, and each checkbox tells you what passage of the Bible to read, and it tells you what the theme of the day is, and it tells you a short summary of it. If you read through that every day, you will read the entire Bible in 365 days. And it takes about 10 to 15 minutes each day. It's very short. You can easily give up Facebook for 15 minutes and you'll be able to read the Bible in a year. And as a faith experimenter, you should absolutely, fundamentally have read through the Bible at least once in your faith experiment. And so this is my little gift to you to help you this year to make that a reality. 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The number is 04-888-45311. That's 04-888-45311. And send the code word #FE. 56. That's #FE56. 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
9: Mark 10. He arose from there and came into the borders of Judea and beyond the Jordan. Multitudes came together to him again. As he usually did, he was again teaching them. Pharisees came to him testing him and asked him,
10: "Is it lawful for a man to divorce his wife?"
9: He answered,
11: "What did Moses command you?"
9: They said,
10: "Moses allowed a certificate of divorce to be written and to divorce her."
9: But Jesus said to them,
11: "For your hardness of heart, he wrote you this commandment. But from the beginning of the creation, God made them male and female. For this cause, a man will leave his father and mother and will join to his wife, and the two will become one flesh, so that they are no longer two, but one flesh. What therefore God has joined together, let no man separate."
9: In the house, his disciples asked him again about the same matter. He said to them,
11: "Whoever divorces his wife and marries another commits adultery against her. If a woman herself divorces her husband and marries another, she commits adultery."
9: They were bringing to him little children, that he should touch them. But the disciples rebuked those who were bringing them. But when Jesus saw it, he was moved with indignation and said to them,
11: "Allow the little children to come to me. Don't forbid them, for the kingdom of God belongs to such as these. Most certainly I tell you, whoever will not receive the kingdom of God like a little child, he will in no way enter into it."
9: He took them in his arms and blessed them, laying his hands on them. As he was going out into the way, one ran to him, knelt before him, and asked him,
12: "Good teacher, what shall I do that I may inherit eternal life?"
9: Jesus said to him,
11: "Why do you call me good? No one is good except one, God. You know the commandments. Do not murder. Do not commit adultery. Do not steal. Do not give false testimony. Do not defraud. Honor your father and mother."
9: He said to him,
12: "Teacher, I have observed all these things from my youth."
9: Jesus, looking at him, loved him and said to him,
11: "One thing you lack. Go, sell whatever you have and give to the poor, and you will have treasure in heaven. Then come, follow me, taking up the cross."
9: But his face fell at that saying, and he went away sorrowful, for he was one who had great possessions. Jesus looked around and said to his disciples,
11: "How difficult it is for those who have riches to enter into the kingdom of God."
9: The disciples were amazed at his words, but Jesus answered again,
11: "Children, how hard is it for those who trust in riches to enter into the kingdom of God? It is easier for a camel to go through a needle's eye than for a rich man to enter into the kingdom of God."
9: they were exceedingly astonished, saying to him,
13: "Then who can be saved?"
9: Jesus, looking at them, said,
11: "With men it is impossible, but not with God. For all things are possible with God."
9: Peter began to tell him,
14: "Behold, we have left all and have followed you."
9: Jesus said,
11: "Most certainly I tell you, there is no one who has left house or brothers or sisters or father or mother or wife or children or land for my sake and for the sake of the good news. But he will receive 100 times more now in this time, houses, brothers, sisters, mothers, children, and land with persecutions, and in the age to come, eternal life. But many who are first will be last, and the last first."
9: They were on the way, going up to Jerusalem, and Jesus was going in front of them, and they were amazed, and those who followed were afraid. He again took the 12 and began to tell them the things that were going to happen to him.
11: "Behold, we are going up to Jerusalem. The Son of Man will be delivered to the chief priests and the scribes. They will condemn him to death and will deliver him to the Gentiles. They will mock him, spit on him, scourge him, and kill him. On the third day, he will rise again."
9: James and John, the sons of Zebedee, came near to him, saying,
15: "Teacher, we want you to do for us whatever we will ask."
9: He said to them,
11: "What do you want me to do for you?"
9: They said to him,
15: "Grant to us that we may sit, one at your right hand and one at your left hand in your glory."
9: But Jesus said to them,
11: "You don't know what you're asking. Are you able to drink the cup that I drink, and to be baptized with the baptism that I am baptized with?"
9: They said to him,
15: "We are able."
9: Jesus said to them,
11: "You shall indeed drink the cup that I drink, and you shall be baptized with the baptism that I am baptized with. But to sit at my right hand and at my left hand is not mine to give, but for whom it has been prepared."
9: When the 10 heard it, they began to be indignant towards James and John. Jesus summoned them and said to them,
11: "You know that they who are recognized as rulers over the nations lord it over them, and their great ones exercise authority over them. But it shall not be so among you, but whoever wants to become great among you shall be your servant. Whoever of you wants to become first among you shall be bondservant of all. For the Son of Man also came not to be served, but to serve, and to give his life as a ransom for many."
9: They came to Jericho. As he went out from Jericho with his disciples and a great multitude, the son of Timaeus, Bartimaeus, a blind beggar, was sitting by the road. When he heard that it was Jesus the Nazarene, he began to cry out and say,
16: "Jesus, you son of David, have mercy on me."
9: Many rebuked him that he should be quiet, but he cried out much more,
16: "You son of David, have mercy on me."
9: Jesus stood still and said,
11: "Call him."
9: They called the blind man, saying to him,
17: "Cheer up! Get up! He is calling you!"
9: He, casting away his cloak, sprang up and came to Jesus. Jesus asked him,
11: "What do you want me to do for you?"
9: The blind man said to him,
16: "Rabboni, that I may see again."
9: Jesus said to him,
11: "Go your way. Your faith has made you well."
9: Immediately he received his sight and followed Jesus on the way. Mark 11. When they drew near to Jerusalem, to Bethphage and Bethany at the Mount of Olives, he sent two of his disciples and said to them,
11: "Go your way into the village that is opposite you. Immediately as you enter into it, you will find a young donkey tied, on which no one has sat. Untie him and bring him. If anyone asks you, 'Why are you doing this?' say, 'The Lord needs him,' and immediately he will send him back here."
9: They went away and found a young donkey tied at the door outside in the open street, and they untied him. Some of those who stood there asked them,
18: "What are you doing, untying the young donkey?"
9: They said to them just as Jesus had said, and they let them go. They brought the young donkey to Jesus and threw their garments on it, and Jesus sat on it. Many spread their garments on the way, and others were cutting down branches from the trees and spreading them on the road. Those who went in front and those who followed cried out,
18: "Hosanna! Blessed is he who comes in the name of the Lord! Blessed is the kingdom of our father David that is coming in the name of the Lord! Hosanna in the highest!"
9: Jesus entered into the temple in Jerusalem. When he had looked around at everything, it being now evening, he went out to Bethany with the 12. The next day, when they had come out from Bethany, he was hungry. Seeing a fig tree afar off, having leaves, he came to see if perhaps he might find anything on it. When he came to it, he found nothing but leaves, for it was not the season for figs. Jesus told it,
11: "May no one ever eat fruit from you again."
9: And his disciples heard it. They came to Jerusalem, and Jesus entered into the temple and began to throw out those who sold and those who bought in the temple, and overthrew the tables of the money changers and the seats of those who sold the doves. He would not allow anyone to carry a container through the temple. He taught, saying to them,
11: "Isn't it written, 'My house will be called a house of prayer for all the nations'? But you have made it a den of robbers."
9: The chief priests and the scribes heard it and sought how they might destroy him, for they feared him, because all the multitude was astonished at his teaching. When evening came, he went out of the city. As they passed by in the morning, they saw the fig tree withered away from the roots. Peter, remembering, said to him,
14: "Rabbi, look, the fig tree which you cursed has withered away."
9: Jesus answered them,
11: "Have faith in God. For most certainly I tell you, whoever may tell this mountain be taken up and cast into the sea, and doesn't doubt in his heart, but believes that what he says is happening, he shall have whatever he says. Therefore I tell you, all things whatever you pray and ask for, believe that you have received them, and you shall have them. Whenever you stand praying, forgive, if you have anything against anyone, so that your Father who is in heaven may also forgive you your transgressions. But if you do not forgive, neither will your Father in heaven forgive your transgressions."
9: They came again to Jerusalem, and as he was walking in the temple, the chief priests and the scribes and the elders came to him, and they began saying to him,
19: "By what authority do you do these things, or who gave you this authority to do these things?"
9: Jesus said to them,
11: "I will ask you one question. Answer me, and I will tell you about what authority I do these things. The baptism of John, was it from heaven or from men? Answer me."
9: They reasoned with themselves, saying,
19: "If we should say from heaven, he will say, 'Why then did you not believe him?' If we should say from men..."
9: They feared the people, for all held John to really be a prophet. They answered Jesus,
19: "We don't know."
9: Jesus said to them,
11: "Neither do I tell you by what authority I do these things."
9: Mark 12. He began to speak to them in parables.
11: "A man planted a vineyard, put a hedge around it, dug a pit for the wine press, built a tower, rented it out to a farmer, and went into another country. When it was time, he sent a servant to the farmer to get from the farmer his share of the fruit of the vineyard. They took him, beat him, and sent him away empty. Again, he sent another servant to them, and they threw stones at him, wounded him in the head, and sent him away shamefully treated. Again, he sent another, and they killed him, and many others, beating some and killing some. Therefore, still having one, his beloved son, he sent him last to them, saying, 'They will respect my son.' But those farmers said among themselves, 'This is the heir. Come, let's kill him, for the inheritance will be ours.' They took him, killed him, and cast him out of the vineyard. What therefore will the Lord of the vineyard do? He will come and destroy the farmers, and will give the vineyard to others. Haven't you even read the scripture? The stone which the builders rejected, the same was made the head of the corner. This was from the Lord. It is marvelous in our eyes.
9: They tried to seize him, but they feared the multitude, for they perceived that he spoke the parable against them. They left him and went away. They sent some of the Pharisees and of the Herodians to him, that they might trap him with words. When they had come, they asked him,
10: "Teacher, we know that you are honest and don't defer to anyone, for you aren't partial to anyone, but truly teach the way of God. Is it lawful to pay taxes to Caesar or not? Shall we give or shall we not give?"
9: But he, knowing their hypocrisy, said to them,
11: "Why do you test me? Bring me a denarius that I may see it."
9: They brought it. He said to them,
11: "Whose is this image and inscription?"
9: They said to him,
10: "Caesar's."
9: Jesus answered them,
11: "Render to Caesar the things that are Caesar's, and to God the things that are God's."
9: They marveled greatly at him. There came to him Sadducees, who say that there is no resurrection. They asked him, saying,
20: "Teacher, Moses wrote to us, 'If a man's brother dies and leaves a wife behind him, and leaves no children, that his brother should take his wife and raise up offspring for his brother.' There were seven brothers. The first took a wife, and dying, left no offspring. The second took her, and died, leaving no children behind him. The third likewise. And the seven took her, and left no children. Last of all, the woman also died. In the resurrection, when they rise, whose wife will she be of them? For the seven had her as a wife."
9: Jesus answered them,
11: "Isn't this because you are mistaken, not knowing the scriptures, nor the power of God? For when they will rise from the dead, they neither marry nor are given in marriage, but are like angels in heaven. But about the dead, that they are raised, haven't you read in the book of Moses about the bush, how God spoke to him, saying, 'I am the God of Abraham, the God of Isaac, and the God of Jacob. He is not the God of the dead, but of the living.' You were therefore badly mistaken."
9: One of the scribes came and heard them questioning together. Knowing that he had answered them well, asked him,
21: "Which commandment is the greatest of all?"
9: Jesus answered,
11: "The greatest is, 'Hear, Israel, the Lord our God, the Lord is one. You shall love the Lord your God with all your heart and with all your soul, and with all your mind, and with all your strength. This is the first commandment. The second is like this: you shall love your neighbor as yourself. There is no other commandment greater than these."
9: The scribe said to him,
21: "Truly, teacher, you have said well that he is one, and there is none other but he. And to love him with all the heart, and with all the understanding, with all the soul, and with all the strength, and to love his neighbor as himself, is more important than all whole burnt offerings and sacrifices."
9: When Jesus saw that he answered wisely, he said to him,
11: "You are not far from the kingdom of God."
9: No one dared ask him any question after that. Jesus responded as he taught in the temple,
11: "How is it that the scribes say that the Christ is the son of David? For David himself said in the Holy Spirit, 'The Lord said to my Lord, sit at my right hand until I make your enemies the footstool of your feet.' Therefore David himself calls him Lord. So how can he be his son?"
9: The common people heard him gladly. In his teaching he said to them,
11: "Beware of the scribes who like to walk in long robes and to get greetings in the marketplaces, in the best seats in the synagogues, in the best places at feast. Those who devour widows' houses and for a pretense make long prayers, these will receive greater condemnation."
9: Jesus sat down opposite the treasury and saw how the multitude cast money into the treasury. Many who were rich cast in much. A poor widow came, and she cast in two small brass coins, which equal a quadrant's coin. He called his disciples to himself and said to them,
11: "Most certainly I tell you, this poor widow gave more than all those who are giving into the treasury. For they all gave out of their abundance, but she, out of her poverty, gave all that she had to live on."
9: Mark 13. As he went out of the temple, one of his disciples said to him,
17: "Teacher, see what kind of stones and what kind of buildings."
9: Jesus said to him,
11: "Do you see these great buildings? There will not be left here one stone on another which will not be thrown down."
9: As he sat on the Mount of Olives opposite the temple, Peter, James, John, and Andrew asked him privately,
14: "Tell us, when will these things be? What is the sign that these things are all about to be fulfilled?"
9: Jesus, answering, began to tell them,
11: "Be careful that no one leads you astray. For many will come in my name, saying, 'I am he,' and will lead many astray. When you hear of wars and rumors of wars, don't be troubled, for those must happen, but the end is not yet. For nation will rise against nation, and kingdom against kingdom. There will be earthquakes in various places. There will be famines and troubles. These things are the beginning of birth pains. But watch yourselves, for they will deliver you up to councils. You'll be beaten in synagogues. You will stand before rulers and kings for my sake, for a testimony to them. The good news must first be preached to all the nations. When they lead you away and deliver you up, don't be anxious beforehand or premeditate what you will say, but say whatever will be given you in that hour. For it is not you who speak, but the Holy Spirit. Brother will deliver a brother to death, and the father his child. Children will rise up against parents and cause them to be put to death. You will be hated by all men for my name's sake, but he who endures to the end, the same will be saved. But when you see the abomination of desolation, spoken of by Daniel the prophet, standing where it ought not, let the reader understand. Then let those who are in Judea flee to the mountains. And let him who is on the housetop not go down, nor enter in, to take anything out of his house. Let him who is in the field not return back to take his cloak. But woe to those who are with child and to those who nurse babies in those days. Pray that your flight won't be in the winter. For in those days there will be oppression such as there has not been the like from the beginning of the creation which God created until now, and never will be. Unless the Lord had shortened the days, no flesh would have been saved. But for the sake of the chosen ones, whom he picked out, he shortened the days. Then if anyone tells you, 'Look, here is the Christ,' or 'Look there,' don't believe it. For there will arise false Christs and false prophets, and will show signs and wonders, that they may lead astray, if possible, even the chosen ones. But you watch. Behold, I have told you all things beforehand. But in those days, after that oppression, the sun will be darkened, the moon will not give its light, the stars will be falling from the sky, and the powers that are in the heavens will be shaken. Then they will see the Son of Man coming in clouds with great power and glory. Then he will send out his angels, and will gather together his chosen ones from the four winds, from the ends of the earth to the ends of the sky. Now from the fig tree, learn this parable. When the branch has now become tender and produces its leaves, you know that the summer is near. Even so you also, when you see these things coming to pass, know that it is near, at the doors. Most certainly I say to you, this generation will not pass away until all these things happen. Heaven and earth will pass away, but my words will not pass away. But of that day or that hour, no one knows. Not even the angels in heaven nor the Son, but only the Father. Watch, keep alert, and pray. For you don't know when the time is. It is like a man traveling to another country, having left his house and given authority to his servants, and to each one his work, and also commanded the doorkeeper to keep watch. Watch therefore, for you don't know when the Lord of the house is coming, whether at evening or at midnight, or when the rooster crows or in the morning, lest coming suddenly, he might find you sleeping. What I tell you, I tell all. Watch.
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28: 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I'm so thrilled you could be joining me today. 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
29: Well, even before we get into the meat of our content, you could say, we're going to look at the layout of the land and see exactly what we're going to navigate today in our topic on time management. The very first thing I want to look at is the key to multiplying time. I'm going to be looking into the Bible and seeing how we can actually create time we never thought we had before. Secondly, I want to look at why is time important to even begin with? Thirdly, what is time management? Now, there's all kinds of theories that exist, all kinds of tools, techniques, and you could get lost in all the information that exists online. We're going to look at how we can be more effective in time management. Well, let's dive into today's first topic, and that is the key to multiplying time. Now, in order to understand that, we really need to go back into the Bible for ourselves and go into a short devotional, which I hope will be illuminating for you. The text we're looking at today is 1 Kings chapter 17. It's an ancient story. You might have heard it before, maybe not, but today we're going to look at it from a time management perspective. I hope you find it interesting. 1 Kings chapter 17, verse 8 and 9. The Bible tells us here, "Then the word of the Lord came to him." Now him being Elijah, who was a prophet of God, he was a messenger of God, very, very significant man. We don't even know where he came from, but he was really a game changer in his time. So God speaks to him and he tells him in verse 9, "Go at once to Zarephath of Sidon and stay there. I have commanded a widow in that place to supply you with food." So what is God telling Elijah? Now, before we go into that, there's a little bit of context that's really needed here. And at that time, Israel, where Elijah lived, was going through a severe famine. There was not a bit of food to be found anywhere. And it wasn't just Israel that was impacted. Even the surrounding nations were being impacted by this famine that was taking place. And so God tells Elijah to leave his land of Israel and go to Sidon. Now, if you don't know where Sidon is, it's what we would call today as modern day Lebanon. So he goes to Lebanon with the instruction of God hanging on the idea that a widow woman is going to be providing for his needs. In fact, it appears to be certain. God tells him a widow will provide for his needs. No questions to be asked. Just go there. Everything will be looked after. Well, it sounds pretty good so far, right? Well, let's keep reading so far and let's see what happens next. From verses 10 to verse 12. So Elijah goes to Zarephath. And when he comes to the town gate, a widow was there gathering sticks. And he believes that this must be the widow that God has told him that is going to supply his needs. So he calls to her and he asks her, he says, "Would you bring me a little water in a jar so I may have a drink?" And as she was going to get it, he also calls to her and he says, "And bring me, please, a piece of bread." "As surely as the Lord your God lives," she replies, "I don't have any bread. Only a handful of flour in a jar and a little oil in a jug. I am gathering a few sticks to take home and make a meal for myself and my son that we may eat it and now catch the punchline and die." Now, I don't know if this catches you a little bit unawares. I'm sure Elijah must have been a bit shocked. After all, God told him to leave his homeland. And back in those days, he couldn't get a cheap airfare and go all the way to Lebanon, even though it's the country next door. I mean, this guy was probably walking with the hope that when he finds this widow woman, she's going to provide for all of his needs. But when he gets there, what does he find? She's just as desperate as he is. She doesn't have any food. In fact, the little bit that she has, she says she's going to use it for the very last meal she believes she will have on this earth before her and her son die. And chances are, she's not the only one who has passed away because of this famine. There's probably hundreds, maybe thousands of people who've died because of this famine. But the key point I want to raise here is that this is not what Elijah expects. Now the question is, how does he respond? Does he give up? Does he question God? Does he feel discouraged? Well, let's keep reading in verse 13 to verse 16. Now thankfully, Elijah was a true prophet of God. He'd been walking with God for many years. He knew if God had told him something, he's going to make it happen. Amen? And so let's read verse 13. Elijah says to her, "Do not be afraid. Go home and do as you have said. But first make a small cake of bread for me from what you have and bring it to me, and then make something for yourself and for your son. For this is what the Lord, the God of Israel, says. The jar of flour will not be used up, and the jug of oil will not run dry until the day that the Lord gives rain on the land." So she went away and did as Elijah told her. So there was food every day for Elijah and for the woman and her entire family. Why? Because in verse 16, "For the jar of flour was not used up, and the jug of oil did not run dry, in keeping with the word of the Lord spoken by Elijah." In some translations, that the last verse that we just read, verse 16, tells us until the day that God ended the famine and he sent rain on the land. Now, how does this relate to our topic for today? Well, in verse 13 to verse 16, let's backtrack a little bit and we'll dive into it step by step. Elijah tells her, "Do not be afraid," but he says, "Whatever you have left," and this is the key, we're going to come back to this later. "Whatever you have left, it may not seem like a lot to you, but give it for the Lord's purpose first, and then you will have more than enough for yourself." In other words, he says, when you give the little you have for God's use, you will have the rest of what you have multiplied so that you and your entire family will be provided for. Now, for a miracle like that to take place in a land, remember, that's suffering with famine, people would have heard everywhere, far and wide. Maybe it even went to nations next door. People would have remembered this widow woman who put her faith in God. And as a result, God multiplied the little that she had so that she had an abundance left over to provide for her entire family all the way until the time that God ended the famine. Now, here's the question. The widow woman could have said, no thanks for the offer. I'm going to keep the rest of the flour that I have for myself and for my son, because if I give it for you, I'm not going to have any left for me. She could have thought selfishly, and she might have enjoyed that meal. It might have been an amazing meal. But at the end of the day, she would have still died. But because she had greater faith, and she gave the little that she had for God's use, God multiplied and blessed her in return so that she and her entire family lived and they thrived. So in other words, God multiplied the little and turned it into an abundance. Now, there's two lessons that we can learn from this story here. Firstly, because the woman trusted God, there was an abundance of food. Secondly, there was joy in the home. Now, how does this relate to time management? The first thing I want to ask you today is, and this is an honest, sincere, heartfelt question. We all have a limited time that we have on this earth. For some of us, it may be a few days. For some of us, it may be a few years. For some of us, maybe we've got another 50, 60 years ahead of us. We have no idea how long we are on this earth. But nevertheless, time is ticking away. And the very next day, you're one day closer to your eventuality, which is really the end of your life on this earth. The question is, how do you want to use the rest of your time on this earth? And that's critical. Are you willing to use the remainder of your time, no matter how much that time is, big or small, and put it into the hands of God, just like this widow woman did by faith? And secondly, if you are willing to do that, you will find that God multiplies your time or creates extra time for you to be able to do His work. And throughout, you will experience greater joy than you ever had before. So those are the two key points. Abundance and joy go hand in hand. Now, the second question I want to ask us today is, why is time important to begin with? Well, here's the thing. Maybe you've never thought about this before. Time is the only unrenewable resource that we have on this earth. Once you use time, it's never going to come back to you. Once that 24 hours has passed, you're never going to get that period of time back. It is gone. The question is, how are we going to use that time to make an impact? Now, this is what it says in the book Christ Object Lessons. This is a book that was written by a lady who lived about 150, 160 years ago, so not that long ago. But she writes in this book in page 342, the value of time is beyond computation. Christ regarded every moment as precious, and it is thus that we should regard it. Life is too short to be trifled away. We have no time to waste, no time to devote to selfish pleasure. It is now that we are to form characters for the future immortal life. Now, if you don't know what that means, in simple language, she's basically saying there's a higher use for our time on this earth. If you were to rank all of your priorities, your career, your job, your personal hobbies and interests, even your family, she says that of all those things you ranked in the use of your time, the very highest rank is forming a character that will serve you well for when you enter the pearly gates of heaven. So in other words, the reason why we are really alive on this earth, and the reason why I'm going to invite you today to submit the rest of your time on this earth into God's hands, is so that God can use your time on this earth to create a character that will be fit for use in the heavenly courts. Another quote from Christ Object Lessons, the very same book, on the same page, page 342, it says, the only way in which we can redeem our time is by making the most of that which remains, by being co-workers with God in His great plan of redemption. In him who does this, a transformation of character takes place. He becomes a son of God, a member of the royal family, a child of the heavenly King. I don't know how that makes you feel, but it makes me feel pretty good today. But in answering the question, how do we actually form characters for the future immortal life? She actually spells it out here. She says that if you want to have a transformation of character, there is no better way than by becoming a co-worker with God in His great plan of redemption. In other words, for the rest of your time on this earth, if you say, God, please use me for your purpose, not just for my own means, but use my life to make an impact in somebody else's future salvation, you will know that now your motive for living your life on this earth is for a higher, pure, better motive. In fact, I remember before I even became a Christian, I was working a corporate job. I graduated from university. The world was my oyster. And at that point of time, I really had no care for anybody else. You know, if you know me today, you know that my life has been completely transformed, and I can thank God for that. But if you knew me several years ago, I was very, very self-seeking and very ambitious, mainly for my own selfish ambitions. But when I gave my life to God, God began to put a higher call on my life. He began to give me a desire to look to the needs of those who hadn't received the news of salvation like I had the privilege to. And all day long, all I could think about was reaching those who were lost, reaching those in the large cities and in the towns and villages, and giving them the opportunity to receive this wonderful news that I had never had. And as I started to labor for other people's salvation, it began to teach me all kinds of things I'd never learned before. Qualities like patience, qualities like unconditional love, love that I found too hard to share with people in the past. Now I was starting to have a greater love for other people. And I believe that when you grasp this simple fact, God can do wonders in your life, and He can give you joy like you've never experienced before. And so this is really the key to multiplying time. The fourth point I want to look at today is how to be effective in your time management. Now, this is something I discovered recently in a TED Talk that I was watching, and I've rebranded it to call it the Funnel Tunnel. And we all have various different tasks in our life. And if we want to reach the higher purpose or higher use for our time, based on everything we've discussed so far, we need to understand how to best manage the multitude of tasks that we all have to face every single day. And many of us blunder in these tasks, and as a result, we become ineffective in the management of our time. But if we know how to use those tasks well, then we can use our time effectively so that we create additional time we didn't think we had before and use it for God's purpose. And so when you look at all of our tasks on a day-to-day basis, on a weekly basis, on a monthly basis, there's the first thing we need to do is put it through the funnel tunnel and ask ourselves the question, can any of these tasks be eliminated? When I first got married to my wife made this comment. I've never forgotten it because it makes me laugh every single time. She says, Vikram, you're like an octopus. And I said, what do you mean by that? And she said, you've got your hands in so many different programs, so many different initiatives. Are you sure you're really being effective in each of the things you've gotten yourself involved in? And it got me really taking a hard look at myself. And I realized, in actuality, I was not being as effective as I hoped to be. And in fact, I was doing so many different things that I thought were all interesting to me, but I could only give so much of myself to each duty and each responsibility. And so eventually I had to make the hard decision to let go of certain things that were good for me, but were keeping me from being my best. And that is really the critical point I want to share with you. If you want to eliminate some tasks, you really need to ask yourself, that are there certain things that you are currently doing as your everyday activities that are good for you, that you enjoy doing, but are really keeping you from the very best that God has intended for your life? And so many of us keep saying yes, yes, yes to new responsibilities because we get excited with new opportunities that come our way. But the key to honing your success, the key to focusing on what's most important in your life, and being driven towards where God has called you to be, is instead of taking on additional responsibilities that are not really adding too much value, you need to start letting go and eliminating certain tasks that keep you from focusing on your core values. Now, what are core values? Core values are essentially things that drive and give you purpose in your life. If there's tasks that you're doing, responsibilities you're taking on, that are distracting you from what are your core values, then you know that these kind of tasks should probably be put on the back burner and potentially eliminated. Some core values I realized I had was, for example, ministry and soul winning. giving Bible studies to people. That was a non-negotiable for me. It was one of my core values. Without that, I wouldn't feel complete. So I knew I had to leave that in to my schedule. Another thing, once I started having kids, I've got a 2-year-old son at the time of this recording, and a newborn baby. Suddenly, I found this newfound love for my family I never had in the past. And I realized that family was so important to me, it became one of my core values.

values. I wanted to invest my time in raising a wholesome, holistic family. For you, you might have other core values that are important to you. Look through your tasks that you're currently involved in and find, who are you really about? Stay true to yourself. Ask yourself, what's important to me in this stage of life? What's priority? I mean, we're all at different stages of our life. You might be a single person, you might be a married person, you may have kids, or you might be on the other side of the spectrum and ready to retire. We're all in different stages of our life, and at each of those stages, our core values of what's important to us may change from each stage to the next, and that only makes sense. So you need to look at where you are right now, what is most important to you, and you need to look at eliminating tasks that keep you from achieving the best in your life. I hope that's making sense. So for example, if you get offered a job that causes you to travel further from your home and sometimes even spend weekends away from your home, it may sound like an exciting job opportunity. You might be able to travel to places you've never been before. All of these things sound great, right? But what if it keeps you away from your family for longer than your previous job allowed you to do? What if it does keep you from being intensely involved in your child's upbringing and making sure you're imparting to them core values that you find dear to your heart? You will suddenly start to realize that, what are your core values? Is it really your career, or is it really your family? And you can be torn between the two, but hopefully, and I hope you decide, is going to be your family. No matter how important your career is, family must always get the higher advantage. And so instead of taking on that job, perhaps you say that, you know what, I'm going to wait a bit longer. Maybe God is wanting me in my present job, or maybe has another door open for me in the future. But in either case, I refuse to compromise on my core values of family. And so you reject that offer and you wait upon God to open the right door to take on a job that may be closer to your home and requires less travel away from your home. Many times we fall into the temptations to take on things that win the honor of others. We might take up appointments that enable us to get greater power, more influence, make us the envy of our friends. And there's nothing wrong, by the way, of taking greater responsibilities. But if we're taking on new responsibilities for the wrong motivations, we need to ask what really honors God first. And recently, when I was studying the Bible for my morning devotions, I came across this verse and I said, wow, this is perfect for time management. And in John chapter 5, verse 44, Jesus is talking to the Pharisees and he asked them this question. He says, how can you believe when you seek to receive glory from one another and do not seek the glory that comes from the only God? Now, in simple language, Jesus is basically challenging the Pharisees, and he said that they had a critical issue. What was keeping them from believing in him, that he is the Son of God, is that they were too busy concerned about what other people thought about them. You see, to follow Christ in those times was unpopular because he was not trained in the rabbinic schools. He was not a traditional Pharisee like all the other educated Pharisees were. He was kind of out of their league, but in order to follow Christ and believe on him, they would have to break with all of their traditions and potentially all of their friendship circles. They might have been isolated and ostracized. So believing in Christ was not easy for the Pharisees. But Christ said the problem for them was that they were seeking the honor of others before they were seeking God's honor. And that kept them from living their best life. Now, I'm sure you would agree with me today that following Christ is the most important thing. Isn't that right? But so many times when it comes to managing our time, we value the honor of other people and their opinions and what they think about us more so than what matters to God and being true to those core values that really should be guiding our life. So once you've eliminated those tasks that are not relevant or are not critical to your core values in your life, you then need to ask yourself, with all the tasks that still remain, what are those tasks that could be automated? Can any of those tasks be automated? You will create time by automating tasks that you choose not to take on. And so, for example, you know, for myself and my wife, we feel that keeping our children's love cup full is a priority for us. And so when we were married and once we had kids, we decided to invest a little bit of money in

infinitely. One of the other ways that you could automate some tasks is by setting up automatic bill payments, for example. Instead of paying your bills manually every single month when your utilities bills are due for electricity, gas and water, etc., what you could do instead is spend extra time now, even if you feel it's a waste of time and you don't want to go through all the monotony of going online and setting up an account with your utilities company and setting up an automatic bill payment. That additional time you spend now will reward you back in the future. Because once you've invested time now to set up automatic bill payments, will repay you back when you no longer have to keep checking online, paying the bill online manually every single month. That time will accrue back to you to spend it on things that are more valuable to you. The third thing we want to look at, and by the way, before I go to the third point, one of my friends was telling me recently when I was doing this workshop with some friends, they were saying, you know, Vikram, you have two sheep in your house, don't you? And by the way, they don't live with me in my house. We live in the countryside, and so we've got a nice amount of land. And initially, we got two sheep to try and eat up our grass. Well, to cut a long story short, it didn't quite work that way. They ended up destroying a lot of things, including our flower garden. So we had to put them in our neighbor's paddock so that they could be kept away from destroying things. What we thought was going to help us with automating and mowing our lawn through investing in two sheep backfired on us. It wasn't exactly what we were hoping for. So that was one way of automating, but it just didn't work. Another thing that you can do for the rest of the tasks that remain is to delegate those tasks. And so to keep your values in life, those core values that really matter to you, you can delegate tasks to others. And so recently, for my wife and myself, we run a very, very busy schedule, especially with two young kids. I mean, we're basically flat out from morning right until evening, making sure our kids are fed, their nappies are changed, they're not crying. You know, we try our best to make sure this house is running smoothly and still the house can be kept clean, hygienic. You know, there's no dirt on the floor. So you get the picture I'm trying to draw here. Most parents, if you're a parent and you're listening to this, you know exactly what I'm talking about. Having a good routine for your kids, nothing, and I mean nothing, can compare with that to make sure your house is running smoothly. And because we live in the countryside, we have quite a lot of land that needs to be mowed. And with my two young kids, because one of our core values is investing time in our kids, making sure they're following their daily routine, we didn't want to go away from this. And I wanted to be sure, as a husband, I was there with my wife to provide the need that she had to look after her baby while I was looking after my two-year-old son and making sure he was attended to. And so while we were thinking about mowing our lawn, by now it was spring, and once the spring rains fell, the grass literally shot up. One day we were living in the Garden of Eden. It was a paradise. Everything looked pristine. The next day, once the rains fell, we almost felt like we were living in the Aussie bush. You know, we couldn't see 1 meter beyond us. Now, I'm exaggerating a little bit, but basically you get the point. We needed to get the lawn mowed and to mow it quickly because where we live, there can be very, very poisonous snakes. We want to make sure our kids are looked after and none of them gets sick or none of gets bitten by a snake. We obviously have these fears. And so recently what happened with our situation was I recently discovered our government here provides additional benefits, especially when you have kids. They provide extra finances for the family to make sure you're well-sustained and you're able to look after your family. And I thought, wow, there was this extra income coming into our house, which we never asked for. We never knew existed. And so my wife was telling me, you know, Vikram, God has blessed us with this extra income that we didn't know we were entitled to before. What if I use a month of my wage into hiring someone who can mow our lawn and look after all these duties that we would normally look after, which take up a lot of time, and we don't have that kind of time at the moment? What if we delegated it to someone else and paid them to take on that job? Now, this is not something we would normally do, but in extraordinary circumstances, we said, let's do that so that we can invest our time in our children and make sure the house continues to run smoothly. So here's the thing I want to share with you. Because we chose to dedicate our time to God, and this comes back to the beginning of where we started. Because we chose to dedicate our time to God to begin with, I believe that God has

0: way of honoring that. And he gave us extra finances that we never knew existed and we did not know that we were entitled to, so that we could invest that money back into creating extra time for ourselves. And that's what I mean by the secret to multiplying time. When you give your time to God, God will honor you and create time for you to be consistent and focused on achieving your core values. I hope that's been helpful for you. I'm going to have a second part to this podcast where we'll be planning for effective time management. It's going to be super, super practical. I don't want you to miss it. So tune in for my next podcast entitled The Key to Multiplying Time Part 2. I look forward to catching up with you then. Stay blessed and we'll chat soon.
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Ask any skilled musician, and they'll tell you everything begins with practice. Behind the brilliant concert hall performance, or the music video that goes viral, lie 100 or 1,000 hours of tedious and undramatic practice. Cognitive skill, muscle memory, an adroit sense of timing, and a touch of interpretive expression meld, at last, into a moment that can soothe or challenge, inspire or amaze. We practice who we want to be, even though on every day our practice isn't perfect. If we rehearse our injuries, the snubs we felt, the spite endured, the untrue things that made us weep, we build the tuneless selves that amplify the world's dirge. And if, through grace, we practice peace, if we rehearse transparency and love, the song of Moses and the Lamb becomes the music of our lives. We sing with those who celebrate. We comfort those who mourn a loss. We pass the trifling goal of sounding good and actually start doing good. The grace that filled our dark with song now stirs deep hope for those who need a melody. So practice gentleness and joy. Rehearse how Jesus rescued you from sin and from yourself. Let kindness be the memory of your voice. 10,000 ears will bless you. And stay in grace.

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1: G'day, mate. I'm talking to all you blokes listening. This is Peter Kioski from Men's Matters. I want to let you know that from Monday, September 21st, Men's Matters will be starting half an hour earlier on Mondays. That's at 4 p.m. So you can catch Men's Matters from 4 p.m. Australian Eastern Standard Time. 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
0: Here's a short thought for you about the Bible book of Hebrews.

0: Do you have anything that you're afraid of? While Paul wanted to make it clear in his letter to the Hebrews that Jesus was there as their savior and friend, he also wanted them to know Christ's position at the very right hand of God. This is why, when Paul opened his message, he presented Jesus as the one who sits at the right hand of the Father and as our high priest. Yet, Paul also wanted to make it clear that this same Jesus, who is the one who stands by the right hand of God, stands by us, and he will represent us in the judgment as our advocate. This is powerful. Don't miss it. Here's the reason why. We have nothing to fear in the judgment because as our high priest, Jesus is not just our advocate, but he's also our judge. Make no mistake, sin is destructive and dangerous. We need to pray to God daily and ask him to create within us a clean heart and to renew a right spirit within us, like David prayed in Psalm 51, verse 10. But how wonderful the assurance and how great the peace that comes to us as we realize that when we come to Jesus and as we surrender our all to him, our case is in the hands of a lawyer who has never lost a case and never will. Truly, this is why in Daniel 7 verse 22, the Bible says that a judgment was made in favor of the saints of the Most High. This world can't go on forever as it is. Jesus is coming soon. The very fabric of the earth is tearing itself apart because of sin and because of the betrayal of humanity's stewardship over God's creation. We're destroying the earth. Jesus has promised that he will be with us always and that he would prepare a home in heaven for us. Jesus, the creator of all things, has promised that one day he will recreate this earth, Earth 2.0, and it will be Eden restored and even better. Eternity will not be long enough to praise him for all that he has done for us. We will never be able to thank God enough. And in the words of a wonderful hymn, love so amazing, so divine, demands my life, my love, my all.
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3: Days before the 2000 Olympic Games commenced in Sydney, American swimmer Gary Hall made an incredibly arrogant comment to a bunch of Australian reporters. Hello, I'm Casey Wolverton. He said, "We're going to smash the Australian swim team like guitars." He was talking about the Australian men's 400-meter freestyle relay team. The comment was foolish because it fired up the entire Australian swim team, not to mention every Australian across the globe. That fateful Saturday night, for the first time in over 20 years, the Australian quartet, led by Ian Torpedo Thorpe, Michael Klim, broke the American stranglehold on that particular event. And as you'd expect, that Olympic venue rocked like never before as hometown spectators reveled in honoring the humble Australian swimmers and humbling the overconfident Americans. What a perfect illustration of Jesus' words from Luke 14, "For the proud will be humbled, but the humble will be honored." I don't know about you, but I'd much rather be honored than humbled. James 4:10 says, "When you bow down before the Lord and admit your dependence on him, he will lift you up and give you hope." Sounds good to me. How about you?

0: Hello, Ninian. And I am from South Australia. 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
1: Come on a journey to lost civilizations. See ancient artifacts up close and long-lost ancient scrolls.
2: The strange writing on this clay brick is known as cuneiform. Now, this script was used for hundreds of years in ancient Mesopotamia.
1: Hear international presenter Gary Webster and travel with him to ancient Babylon and the island of Patmos to discover how ancient mysteries reveal the future.
3: We're looking at why so many denominations, the search for truth. 34,000 different Christian denominations. How do you make sense of all of that? What's going on here? How come there are so many different denominations? Does actually God have a church today? Is that really the case? Good question. What about the fact that many people say, well, does it really matter? Don't all roads lead to the same place? This is another important question on this as well, of course. And then, of course, as we said, don't all roads lead that way. Let's begin this program this afternoon by looking at what the Bible says about the Church of God in the Scriptures. Let's notice a number of key principles. Number one is this. The Bible says there was one organized church in the New Testament times. Notice what the Bible tells us very clearly. Paul is speaking to his friends in Ephesus. There's one body, which the Bible uses that term for the church, one hope of your calling, one Lord, one faith, one baptism. Now, there was one belief system as well in the New Testament church. There weren't a multitude of different ideas on the same subject. There was one belief system in the New Testament. Notice what the Bible puts it this way. We've already read it. One body or church, one Lord, one hope, I should say, of your calling, one Lord, one faith, one baptism. Now, the Bible uses the idea of faith, meaning faith in Jesus, but it also used for the idea of teachings as well, the beliefs that you have. You notice what Jude says, earnestly contend for the faith which was once delivered unto the saints, to God's people. We just read a while ago that there will be doctrines of demons coming in as well. There was one belief system or set of beliefs in the ancient church in the New Testament times. God's plan is for one united church. That has always been his plan. Notice the way the Bible puts it. Jesus is praying and he says in his prayer, Father, that they may be one as you, Father, are in me and I in you. It was never God's intention to have 34,000 different denominations. Let me tell you, that was never his plan. He was always wanted one. But that's where we are today. Paul put it this way, that there should be no schism in the body. He says, God doesn't want to have lots of splits in the body or the church, that there should be no schism. It's not God's idea to have all these 34,000 denominations at all. The Bible also predicted that in the New Testament times, that the Bible predicted that there would be a departure from those New Testament truths of the Bible. Notice the way Paul put it when he wrote to Timothy. Now the Spirit speaks expressly that in the latter times, we read this earlier, some shall depart from the faith. There it is again, from the belief systems, giving heed to seducing spirits and doctrines of devils. Not going God's along his doctrines or teachings. They'll depart from the faith, his teachings, and they'll follow the teachings of devils, says Paul. So no question, the Bible talks about a departure from the faith that was once held in the New Testament times. Now we're going to look at some history from university history and church history and so on. We're going to take a journey down through time, down through the history of Christianity. This is a very quick flyover of how we got to have so many denominations. Now, let's notice, and we've seen before, that Constantine was the first Christian Roman emperor. There in 313 AD at the Battle of Milvian Bridge, he began to embrace the Christian faith. Now, we mentioned that pagan beliefs from that point entered the Christian church. They flooded into the Christian church. They had begun before this, but now they poured in to the Christian church, as now Christianity is the official religion of

the Roman Empire. Now the church fell away, and that's the word, the Bible's word for that is apostasy, a falling away, a departure from the teachings of the Bible. The church quickly fell away from the truths of the Bible as time went on. For example, firstly, we notice one of the first teachings to suffer at this time was the Sabbath. Sabbath was replaced by Sunday worship, especially from 321 AD, when the Emperor Constantine made a law on this, or proposed a law. 381 AD, we find that the worship of Mary starts to be introduced into the Christian church. Then a little later, 416 AD, infant baptism begins in the Christian church, the baptism of babies and so on. 783 AD, the worship of images and of saints starts to come into the Christian church. We move on down to the 1100s, and baptism by immersion ceased. We saw that in a program 2 or 3 weeks ago. So this ceases, infant baptism replaces it. In 1123 AD, celibacy of the priests is introduced into the Christian church. You can see a long time after the New Testament, these things are being added as time goes on. Then we find that in 1215 AD, confession to priests becomes part of the church, so that now people confess to human priests and so on. And then we find that in 1229 AD, Bible reading is forbidden, lay people. Tragic when you start to think about it. And you can see why, because if people would read their Bible, they would see, hey, we're departing from the faith of the New Testament church. 1545 AD, church tradition is declared to be above the Bible. So the Bible is second to the church's teachings or traditions. Tragic when you think about it. This is what happened, and that's what the Bible says. There will be a falling away from the teachings of the Bible. In fact, very few New Testament teachings or beliefs of the church were left intact in the church. One that was left intact, which is a marvelous teaching, is this one here. One we find in the Gospel of Matthew says these words. Jesus is speaking, "All authority has been given to me in heaven and on earth," says Jesus. Then he says, "Make disciples, baptizing them in the name," singular, "in the name of the Father and of the Son and of the Holy Spirit." In other words, the name of the Father, the Son, and the Holy Spirit is the great name of God, Jehovah. Here, Jesus says the Father is Jehovah. I am Jehovah. The Holy Spirit is Jehovah. And we are all one. It's not names. It's in the name, singular. The one great God. And there are three parts, if you like, three personages in that one great God. And that's what I like about the Church of Rome. That teaching has remained intact among our Roman Catholic friends, and I'm glad for that. But the Bible says, as time went on, there would be departure, as we've seen. The Bishop of Rome, we notice, received political power from the Emperor Justinian, 538 AD. We've talked about that a lot. And then tragically, many things began to change even more. The Dark Ages began. The lights, as it were starting to go out in Europe. What a tragic time this was. You know, there were calls for reformation. You can see these things coming into the church. There were many faithful priests, many godly bishops, many godly people in the Church of Rome, nuns and so on, people who called the church back to Reformation, said we must come back to the Bible, the Word of God. I thank God for godly priests down through the centuries, men and women who wanted to come back to the Bible and wanted the church to come back, calls for a reformation of the Dark Age church. Thank God for such godly people. But the result of those calls for reformation meant that many of those people lost their lives. Many of them were killed by the same church that they were seeking to reform, tragically. Many people lost their lives. You know, the Bible itself was an outlawed book. It was banned. A few Bibles, the ones that were available, were chained to the pulpits of churches and so on. And they were in Latin or in Greek.
so that the people couldn't understand them. The priest had to interpret them. What a tragedy. People knew that if we put this in the vernacular of the people, they would see things that the church sadly did not want to see. Many Bibles were burned. On one occasion, the Bishop of Durham bought up some 3,000 Bibles and he made a big bonfire of them. And John Wycliffe had translated the Bible. William Tyndale had translated the Bible into the language of the English people, and the church burned the Bible. What a tragedy. What a sad thing, you see. Truth was being trodden down as Daniel predicted. No question. The Bible, sadly, came into great disuse and no use at all. It was forbidden, as we said, to be translated. You see, in other words, the dragon persecuted the woman or God's church. He tried to destroy the church who gave birth to the male child, to Jesus Christ. Then the woman, the Bible says, after Jesus had gone back to heaven, the woman fled into the wilderness where she has a place prepared by God. Thank God he preserved the truth of the church. He preserved his teachings and his people. Of course, not all were saved, but all were in the hand of God. Many godly people gave their lives just like Jesus did and Paul did. Place prepared by God that they should feed her there, he says, 1,260 days, the period of the Dark Ages, God was looking after his truth, his church. It was still alive, though it was very badly off in some places. One day, one year, so 1,260 years of persecution, terrible persecution by the church against godly people within the same church. This is what John portrayed. And so the light went out in Europe, in the old world. Darkness, superstition. You can read about these things in university history. All the superstition. All where we go when the Bible is placed aside. My friend, this not only happened for the church, it can happen in your life and my life. When we relegate God and His Word to second place, to third place, to fourth place, let me tell you, the light will go out in your life. The light will go out in my life. The light will go out in your home. The light will go out in our nation. The light will go out in the world just like it did then. The Word of God is a light to our feet and a lamp to our path. Never forget, the history of the church tells us that very clearly. And so the light went out, but somebody lit a match. Somebody struck a match. He was a faithful priest in the Church of Rome. Martin Luther was his name. Martin Luther was a godly priest. This man was on his way. We talked about his story. We don't need to go into it again. But this man was afraid of God until one of his friends, a priest, Staupitz, a godly man, got Martin Luther to read this book. And when Martin Luther read this book, he discovered two great teachings in the Bible that the church had lost for centuries. And these were they. As Martin Luther read this book, he discovered the truth of this text. All Scripture is inspired by God. He realized this is the Word of God. And by the way, that's why this book is being attacked today in our world. Sadly, being attacked on many fronts. Not burnt, but ridiculed, but said it's not true. But, you know, you can't believe in miracles. You can't believe in the supernatural. How can you go against what so-called some scientists say, that the world was millions and millions of years of old? It doesn't make sense, but that's what the Word of God says. The Word of God is inspired by God. All Scripture is given by inspiration of God, and it's profitable to us. Martin Luther rediscovered that truth, but as he read the Bible, he noticed words like this, no doubt. Man shall live by every word that proceeds from the mouth of God. That's how you and I can live life at its best today, by heeding the Word of God. It's that lamp to our feet and a light to our path. But as he read these words, as a priest who didn't know God in his heart, he wanted to know God. He wanted the forgiveness of his sins. He wanted to know that if he died today, he would be ready to meet Almighty God, as they just sang. He wanted that, but he couldn't find that. But as he read this book, he discovered the answer. And my friend, today, if you are seeking God and you want to know His forgiveness, you want to know that you have eternity, I would suggest to you, this is the place to start.
Because as the more you pour over this book asking God for help, he will turn the light on for you too. He read these words as he studied the Bible, for by grace, not by our works, for by grace you have been saved through faith, through our trusting like a little child. It is the gift of God, not of works, so that no one can boast. You can't boast when you get to heaven and say, God, well, I was a good this and I was a good that and I did this. No, no. The Bible says it's by grace that you'll be there on that other shore one day. By grace we have been saved. And this man, when he read these words, he started to come alive. He realized that God loved even Martin Luther. And so the Lutheran Church was born through this great priest of God with these two great teachings that Martin Luther had brought back to the attention of the world that had been lost for centuries. The Bible alone, this is the rule of faith and practice. And grace alone, not ourselves. And my friends, that's what I like about our Lutheran friends and the Lutheran Church. They brought those things back to the attention of God. Thank God for the Lutherans for bringing that to the attention of the Church of God. But more was yet to follow from the Word of God. We know that the Bible tells us that there's more light yet to come out of His Word. More light yet to come back. I like this text that you find in the book of Proverbs. The Bible says these words back in the book of Proverbs. The path of the righteous is like the first gleam of dawn, shining ever brighter until the full light of the day. God did not shine all the light onto the dark age church. He brought light back gradually because, you know, when you go into a cave for a while and you come out into the light, it blinds you, right? So God brought truth back slowly, slowly by instruments of his calling to the back to the church that had lost these teachings down through the centuries. More light was yet to break out of this word, and so God raised another instrument. His name was John Calvin. He too was a great man in the Church of Rome, a great theologian, brilliant mind, John Calvin. John Calvin was a godly man in the Church of Rome, and as he started to look at the Bible during this time, he noticed this great teaching, the sovereignty of God, that God is in control, not man. God is in control. Words like this. We know that all things work together for good to those who love God, to those who are the called according to his purpose. He did not say in the Bible, all things are good. He said, God brings good out of everything. All things work together for good. So maybe today you're going through some difficulty in your life. Maybe you're wondering where God is in your journey, in the lives of your family or friends. Let me tell you, my friend, you get on your knees and you talk to God and you say, God, you are my Father, and you promised you would bring good out of even the bad in my life. Speak to God. That's what this great man of God discovered. He discovered this tremendous truth of the sovereignty of God, but he also discovered the security and the assurance of salvation. In words like this that we've read previously, he who has the Son has life. These things I have written, said John, that you may hope. No, no, no. That you may wish. Not at all. That you may know that you have eternal life. Isn't that confidence? The assurance and the security of salvation in Jesus if we have him. If we've asked him to come in to our life. This great teaching was rediscovered by this giant of a man in the Church of Rome, and this came back to the attention of the church. But sadly, you know, people would not usually follow much further than their leader. But thank God for this man, and so the Presbyterian churches and the Reformed churches came into being through John Calvin. With their great twin teachings, the sovereignty of God and the security and the assurance of salvation in Christ. And that's what I like about our Calvinist friends, our Reformed friends, the Presbyterian churches. Thank God for those people who brought that back through their leader, John Calvin, to the attention of the world. But you know, it was like people would go no further than Luther. They would sort of put a fence around Luther's teachings and would go no further than Luther had taught or than John Calvin had taught. So someone comes along and shares something from the Word of God that they didn't teach. People sort of put a fence around
would go no further. So God had to raise up another instrument to bring that light back to the church, which had been in the dark for centuries. You see, more light was yet to come back to God's church because so much had been lost in the dark ages. So God raised up another instrument. We find that this man, John Smith, was an Anglican in Great Britain. He left England for Holland in 1607 because many people were being persecuted in England as well by the Church of England as well. And so he left England for Holland, and while he was over there, he discovered the teaching of baptism. He discovered this: we are buried with him in baptism, in which you also were raised with him through faith in the working of God who raised him from the dead. And John Smith realized the Bible taught baptism by immersion, even though he was an Anglican. He accepted that teaching. He was, of course, pushed out of the Anglican church because people didn't want to go that direction. And so we find that he baptized by immersion in 1608, and then the Baptist churches came into being in 1612. And so that's what I like about our Baptist friends. The Baptist church came into existence, teaching and bringing back to the attention of Christianity believers' baptism by immersion. Thank God for the Baptists. That's what I like about the Baptists. They brought that back to the Christian church. But more light was yet to come from God's work. God had to raise up another instrument because people would go no further than their founding father. So God raised up another instrument to bring more light back to his church. The Anglican church became very formal in England during the 1600s and 1700s. You sort of could buy your seat in church. You pay the pastor to say what you want him to say and all this sort of thing. Very formal. And there was a man of God called John Wesley. He had some friends, George Whitfield and his own brother Charles Wesley. These men wanted to know God from the inside out. They searched for God. John Wesley tells

I'm stuck with these guys. When he came back from North America, he said, I went there to convert the Indians, but who will convert John Wesley? You see, he wanted to know God, but he couldn't find God. We find in his story that he was traveling around London, going to the great cathedral of St. Paul's one night, right here, went inside to hear the great choir, but he didn't find God. He slipped down the street in London to a little road called Aldersgate Street and slipped into the back of a meeting room where there were some people listening to the word of God. These were Moravian people from Czechoslovakia, what we call that area today. And as John Wesley listened to the word of God that night, the man was talking how we can be saved by Jesus alone. And John Wesley said, my heart felt strangely warm within me. And I knew, he said, that God had forgiven my sins, even mine. John Wesley got up out of that seat, a changed man from the inside out. He got on his horse and he rode 240,000 miles to tell people about Jesus. And there was a tremendous revival in England. In fact, historians tell us, had it not been for the preaching of George Whitefield and John Wesley, there would have been a revolution like the French had at around the same, a little later on. So this was the great teaching that John Wesley brought back to the church as a result of him finding God. As he read the Bible, he found the great truth that we should live like Christ. Why? Because he now lives in us, and it's his power that transforms the life. This was the great teaching. Verses like this from the writings of Paul. I have been crucified with Christ. It is no longer I who live, but it's Christ who now lives in me. That's a tremendous promise to us, isn't it? Christ lives in me, he discovered. And the life which I now live in the flesh, the Bible says, I live by faith in the Son of God who loved me and gave himself for me. John Wesley rediscovered that truth and he brought it back to the attention of the Christian church. And so the Methodist church began, thanks to the guidance of this man of God, John Wesley. And that's what I like about the Methodists. They brought this great teaching, living like Christ, because his life is in us. Thank God for the Methodists. And that's what I like about what this church brought back to the attention of Christians. Do you notice what's happening here? As we travel on down through time, truth is being restored. One by one, these great teachings that had been lost through the dark ages were being restored as God raised up a new instrument to bring a teaching back to the attention of the Christian church. Thank God for what he was doing. The church had been in the dark and God was turning on the light, little by little, bringing an instrument to bring a teaching back to the Christian church. You see, they went into that dark age tunnel in 538 AD. They went in one church called the Church of Rome. But 1260 years later, many churches exited the dark age tunnel, if we could put it that way. Methodists, Baptists, Lutherans, Presbyterians, and so on. These what we call the mainline churches, these emerged. Sadly, as time went on, the reason we have 34,000 denominations is because people split off from these groups and people split off from the groups that split off, mostly not so much over doctrinal issues many times, but over personality issues. You see what happens sometimes. Just like a club, people get their nose out of joint with someone, we break away and we break away and it continues and so on and so forth. So that's another reason we have so many different denominations as well as these great teachings that God was restoring. One denomination went in, many denominations exited. Each group had some Bible truth that it brought to the attention, but none had all of it. God had not yet pulled it all together, but it was emerging in different groups. Thank God for what he was doing, you see. And then in the period of Christian history, we come to the year 1798, a very significant pivotal point in prophetic time, as we saw last evening. The end of the 1260 years, remember that? The time of the end began, we saw last evening. This marks the time in which the end will happen. Not the end of time, but the time of the end.
Revelation 10, we saw last evening, remember? John saw a scroll book open. We saw last evening that scroll book that was now open, that had once been shut, was the book of Daniel.

0: people from different denominations began to study the book of Daniel, especially, we noticed, the prophecy of the 2,300 days. That part that had been sealed by God, that part of Daniel's book, especially the 2,300. We talked about that last evening. People began to study this book. Till the time of the end, Daniel's book, we saw, had been sealed. Shut it up, Daniel, till the time of the end. So 1798, what did we discover last evening? People began to study the 1260 days of Daniel's prophecies. And Daniel's book began to be unsealed, so that in Revelation we see that book is open in the hand of God. When 1798 happened and the 1260 years finished and people saw the Bishop of Rome was taken prisoner right on time prophetically, they now studied the book of Daniel chapter 8 verse 14. As we said last evening, Roman Catholic Jesuit priest Manuel de la Cunza studied Daniel 8:14, believed something was going to happen in 1843, 1844. Different denominations around the world. Rabbi Ben Ezra, that was the name of this Jesuit priest, Manuel de la Cunza. There was Joseph Bengel traveling around the Muslim world sharing the same prophecy. There were people in England and Europe and North America all saying the same thing. Something is going to happen in 1843, 1844. Many said Jesus would come, but many didn't know what would come. They wouldn't say. They just said the prophetic clock has struck the hour. Something is going to happen. The end of the 2,300-day prophecy. Fascinating to read, as we saw last evening. 1844. What happened? We noticed that last night, you remember. We saw last evening that 1844 came. William Miller, the Baptist farmer, he said Jesus would come. Jesus didn't come. There was a tremendous disappointment, we noticed last night, when Jesus didn't arrive like they thought he was supposed to arrive. Shattered. And then we notice that some of those people, an interdenominational group, people of different denominations who had gone through this thing together, some of these got together. What went wrong? How come Jesus didn't come? Remember last evening? They noticed the cleansing of the sanctuary was not the coming of Jesus to cleanse the world, but it was the time when the judgment began. We saw that last evening. God had begun his work of judgment, which will only finish at the end of the 1,000 years. The judgment which shows that there is a just and a fair God in this universe. These people, these different people from different denominations began to study the Bible together. You can almost imagine, hey man, what do you believe that when you die you go to sleep? That's nonsense. How can you believe such a thing? Well, let me show you from the Bible. So as they studied the Word of God together, people realized that's the truth. That comes from God's Word. So they accepted that teaching from each other and the study of the Bible. They had brought these teachings. God was bringing them together as they studied his word and shared their principles that they had brought from their faiths, their denominations and so on. Baptism by immersion. People realized that's the truth. Hey, the Baptists believe that. Someone, as we said, shared the teaching of death is asleep. That's the truth. Let's accept that. Here's another one who says, hey, listen, what about the seventh-day Sabbath? And so the Seventh-day Adventist Church was born in the 1850s of different denominations coming together and sharing truth and studying truth from the Bible, truths that God had been resurrecting. And so this is how this church came into being as well. 34,000 Christian denominations. How are you going to sort that out? How are you going to understand what's going on here? As we mentioned, back to those questions, does God actually have a church today? Is that really? We must understand something. God had promised there will be one flock and one shepherd. God's aim has always been to have one. It has never been his purpose to have 34,000 denominations. One body, said Paul, or one church, one hope of your calling, one faith, one baptism. God's end-time church in the Bible is called the remnant. I want you to notice how the Bible puts that. Let's go back to Revelation. Revelation chapter 12, verse 17, because this sets the stage for the great conflict that is going to be unfolded in Revelation, which we've now studied together. The dragon, Satan, he's angry with the woman, God's people, and he goes to make war with the remnant of her seed. Now, who is the remnant of her seed? Who is the seed of the woman? What's this seed he's talking about? Well, you will recall that the seed of the woman in chapter 12 is the Christ child. This woman is pregnant. And who's the baby that she's carrying or the seed that she's carrying? It's the Lord Jesus Christ. That's what it is. Her seed is Jesus. So in other words, John is telling us this is the remnant of Jesus. These are his followers, his faithful followers. Now, of course, Jesus doesn't turn up in person. How does Jesus in the world today, how is Jesus here? He is here through his body, the church. That's what the New Testament teaches us. The church is the body of Christ. Paul, why are you persecuting me? Well, I'm not really persecuting you in person, Jesus. I'm persecuting your church. You see, you touch the church, you touch Christ. That's how precious the church is to Jesus. So, what's he saying here in Revelation? It's the remnant of his body or church. That's the remnant of Jesus, his body or church. In other words, this is the remnant church of prophecy. In the end of time, God does have a church. It's called the remnant of prophecy. And John said that. The dragon is angry with the woman and goes after the woman. So which church is God's prophetic end time remnant? That means those faithful, those who come out of Babylon. What is this church in the prophecies of the Bible? We can find it out very clearly in Revelation, and I'm glad for that. God helps us to see very clearly what the answer to that question is. There are 34,000 church denominations. Does that mean we should go to each one and try to suss this out? Listen, my friend, you'll be there a long time. You won't get through 34,000. So God makes it very easy for all of us to find out, okay, how do I know? In Revelation, God gives us six clear identifying marks so that we can know. Sorry, five. Revelation's five simple characteristics so that we can see, okay, this is the remnant church of Bible prophecy that is talked about. Notice, first of all, number one, they keep the commandments of God. Notice the way the Bible presents this. When we begin this battle, John says these words, or hears these words. The dragon went to make war with the remnant of her seed, and then he defines them, who keep the commandments of God. Then comes this great conflict that we've seen where we have the dragon, the beast, and the false prophet want everybody to worship ultimately Satan. But then God comes with three angels' messages to seek the world to worship God as the creator. And then when it comes to an end, like two bookends on a bookshelf, there is another statement that says, God's people keep his commandments. Now, one of those commandments is the Sabbath. And so it's very easy for us to see, okay, which church is the remnant church of God? The first question you ask is, does that church keep the seventh-day Sabbath as the Bible says? If it does not, yes, there are God's children there, no question, because God says so. But that is not the church, the remnant church of Bible prophecy that John is talking about. Because it must keep the commandments of God, one of which is the Sabbath. Now, there are 500 different churches that keep the seventh-day Sabbath today. You may not have realized that. There are Pentecostals, there are Anglicans, there are multitudes of people that keep the seventh-day Sabbath. So now we have to find out, okay, what are the other identifying characteristics? Immediately, we can eliminate nearly 95% of the churches of Christendom just by this one principle. Because you have to ask, do they keep the commandments or do they do away with one and not deal with one of those? We cannot say these are the commandments of God written with his finger and disobey one, because the Bible says, he who breaks one commandment breaks all. Now, many people are in ignorance and God understands that, but when we're seeking for truth, we must ask, what is the issue here? Do they keep all of God's commandments or do they push some aside? Number two, It has the faith of Jesus. John puts it this way. As he comes to the end of this conflict, notice what he says. Here is the patience of the saints, the endurance. Here are they that keep the commandments of God. He repeats this again. And have the faith of Jesus. Now, what is the faith of Jesus? How do we understand that? That means this. These people believe very clearly that if faith in Jesus alone brings them forgiveness of all their sins, they can sleep like a baby. Faith in Jesus alone for the salvation from the wrath to come. Faith in Jesus alone for a new life, like Jesus said, you're born again. Faith in Jesus for a life of victory over Satan and sin. They overcame by the blood of the Lamb. That's what it means, first of all, faith in Jesus. They have trust that Christ can do all of that, and he does all of that in their life. That's a marvelous thing. So they will teach that. But it means more than that. It means they believe in the teachings or the doctrines of Jesus, his belief system, because that's how the idea of faith is also used. We saw it a moment ago, remember? Now, the Spirit expressly says that in latter times, some will depart from the faith. What will they be doing? They will be giving heed to deceiving spirits and the doctrines or the teachings of demons. So it's the idea. What is your faith? Meaning, what beliefs that Jesus held do you hold? Now, these are the beliefs of Jesus. These are the teachings that Jesus held. Number one, of course, Jesus believed in baptism by immersion. He was baptized like that. He believed that death was asleep. He said that of Lazarus. Jesus believed in his visible return. Every eye will see him. Like the lightning that flashes, it won't be a secret coming. He believed in the seventh day Sabbath. He kept the seventh day Sabbath. Jesus believed in healthful living. He healed the broken bodies of humans. He would not take alcohol on the cross. Jesus believed in returning God his tenth. He believed in all these teachings. These people will believe the same things that Jesus believed. They, the people of the remnant, will proclaim the three angels' messages. So here's another point. Does the church we're examining preach these three angels' messages? Because that's what John says. John sees these people, and they are proclaiming these messages. How do we know that? Because in Revelation 10, we saw last evening, God told them, what did he say? He said to them, to me, he's representing them, you must prophesy again to many peoples, nations, tongues, and kings. So what are you going to prophesy again? What would they prophesy? This is what they would prophesy, those final messages. And the first one says exactly what they had discovered. What was it? Here it is. Revelation chapter 14 and verse 6 and 7. Then I saw another angel flying in the midst of heaven to every nation, every tribe, every tongue, every person, saying with a loud voice, the hour of his judgment has come. Now, right here on this point, my friend, you can see, is this the remnant church of Bible prophecy? Right here, you can see that almost all will not believe. People will say, the judgment is when Jesus comes, but the Bible teaches the judgment begins before Jesus comes because he brings his rewards with him when he comes. You see, the Bible says the hour of his judgment has come, and then follows a second angel who warns the world, and then follows a third angel who warns the world, don't take the mark. But the first angel has already said the judgment has come, which means in the Greek tense, it's begun when the angel announces it. So you see, is this church that you're looking at, examining to find out, is this the remnant of Bible prophecy? Does it teach this? Or does it put it off into the future? God is very clear here, my friend. He gives us these principles, these characteristics, so we can discover. God's remnant movement must be a global movement. It must go worldwide. Because the Bible says these words, having the everlasting gospel to proclaim to every nation, every tribe, every tongue, every people. This is a global prophetic movement of God. That's what the angel said in Revelation 10, and that's what's happening in chapter 14. So it must be a global movement. It must emerge after 1798 as well. How do we know that? Because the Bible says these words that we saw before. Remember? John says, then the woman fled into the wilderness. that they should feed her there 1,260 days. So the woman is there for 1,260 years, as we have seen. Then after 1798, when that period ends and the time of the end begins, what does John see next? It's then in John's prophecy that he shares these words. The dragon was angry with the woman, and he went to make war with the remnant of her seed, and he defines them then. So it must emerge after this time period. And then John says, this movement is a prophetic movement of God. My friend, this afternoon and from last night, I hope you can sing, this is not something that human beings are cooking up. God has been bringing truth back to different people of different denominations so that truth can be restored to all his children. And the prophetic clock of God struck the hour, and God brought a remnant movement into being on time. God's work, not man's work. Very clear from the prophecy. So five identifying characteristics or features. Number one, they keep God's commandments. Number two, the Bible says of these remnant, it has the faith of Jesus. Number three, John says, it proclaims the three angels' messages. Number four, it is a global movement. And number five, he says, it emerges after 1798. Those are the characteristics that you can do, use yourself to examine for yourself. And you must examine for yourself, because God says he has a prophetic remnant. Those who come out are called the remnant of God. Now I came here, I love coming here to Nablus in Israel. This is the famous well that they say where the woman got water from and gave some to Jesus when he asked, give me a drink. You think about the story of Jesus and the woman at the well and what took place at that well. As Jesus talked to this woman, he said these words, which sound somewhat arrogant, I'll admit, but they were not arrogant, they were truth. And that's why Jesus uttered them. Jesus never did anything to sort of boast or anything. He just simply said the truth to this lady. Notice what Jesus said to this woman at the well. He said, listen here, dear lady, you worship what you do not know. That's pretty hard for this woman, you can imagine. You don't know what you're worshiping as Samaritans. We, he said, we know what we worship. For salvation is of the Jews. Now, was Jesus saying the Jews are the only people going to be saved? No, of course he was not saying that at all. He was simply saying these people have the oracles or the words of God that present the way of salvation. Salvation is of the Jews. From them comes the Messiah. They have the temple, which the services point to the Messiah. They're no more special in any sense than anyone else, but God has delivered to them something for the world. Salvation is of the Jews. He was not being arrogant. He was just being truthful. But the hour is coming, he said, and now is when the true worshippers will worship the Father in spirit and in truth, for the Father is seeking such to worship him. Now, my friend, this afternoon, what I'm going to say may sound arrogant, but it's not arrogance. It's just sharing with you what I've discovered myself from those five principles. Those are the things that God has. Christ was not arrogant, and I hope you hear me this afternoon that I'm not being arrogant. But we have to do that search. Which church is God's prophetic remnant of revelation? Which is that church? I believe from my study that only one church fits those criteria, and that is the Seventh-day Adventist church. It is the church that God has identified through prophecy as the remnant church of Bible prophecy. You see, it does keep God's commandments, including the Sabbath, of course. That's a key mark of the Seventh-day Adventist church. The Seventh-day Adventist church, of course, it does follow the teachings of Jesus. It believes that we are forgiven by faith alone, that salvation is by faith alone, that we have a new life through Jesus alone, of victory over sin and Satan. It believes in the teachings of Jesus that he taught and practiced himself. Because that's what it means to be a Christian, to be a follower of Jesus and the teachings that he taught. It does proclaim the three angels' messages. You've been hearing them here for the last 5 weeks almost. These come from the Bible, as you can appreciate. It's a truly global church. There are, in fact, only two global churches today in the world. One of them is the Seventh-day Adventist Church, and one of them is the Church of Rome, truly global. You could visit the United States Bible Society, the American Bible Society, a few years ago, and they had a huge, they had a picture on the wall, and sort of like a graph indicating which churches were in which countries. These were Protestant churches that are in their building, and it had 88 churches, 88 countries for one church, the highest, second highest. The next one was almost 200, over 200, I think it was, countries in the world, and that was the Seventh-day Adventist church. Why? Not because of Seventh-day Adventists, but because God in his word said what? You must go to every nation, every tongue, every person. This is a message for the whole planet, not just for the Americans, not just for the Aussies, not just for the Kiwis. It's a global message, and it must go global. So these are the two groups that go completely global as denominations today. Only two churches, Church of Rome and the Seventh-day Adventist Church today. It emerged after 1798. As you study the history, it was officially founded in 1863. Those people from different denominations who came together asking those questions from the prophecies of Daniel and Revelation. What went wrong? And so on. The remnant. Only two groups, my friend. Inside is the remnant. Inside Babylon, lost. Those outside Babylon are called the remnant. Those who leave are the remnant of God in the end of time. My friend today, what does the remnant exist for? It exists for this one great purpose, to prepare men and women for the greatest event that is soon to take place. Are Seventh-day Adventists more loved than by God than others? Of course not, not at all. They're no more special in that sense than anybody else. God loves all his children, people in all denominations, all religions, non-Christian and Christian. God loves everybody and has a deep regard for everybody and wants everybody to be saved. But he uses the remnant to try to bring people back to the teachings of God to be prepared for the return of the Lord Jesus Christ. Jesus said these words, "I am the good shepherd, and I know my sheep, and my sheep know me. I lay down my life for the sheep," he said. "Other sheep I have which are not of," he said, "this sheepfold." He said, "Them also I must bring, and they will hear my voice, and there will be one flock, and there will be one shepherd." The Lord Jesus Christ, that is what he is seeking to do today. Bring sheep from everywhere to him, the great shepherd of all his sheep in the one great fold. My friend, this afternoon, there are some here that are this afternoon who are Seventh-day Adventists by name. Let me tell you this afternoon as we close, you are not the remnant unless Jesus is everything to you. It doesn't matter what you call yourself. If you're just in name only, you're not the remnant. You're not the faithful of God in the end of time. You need to understand that. The faithful or the remnant are those who love God, love Jesus Christ, and follow Christ wherever he leads. And so I want to plead with my friends in the Seventh-day Adventist Church, make sure you're the remnant and not just a Seventh-day Adventist by name, because that means nothing in the eyes of God. My friends in other churches today, you love God. I know you do. But God has said in his word, "Come out, my people." We cannot stay in those other denominations because God says, "Come out." He says, "My sheep hear my voice and follow me." To stay in Babylon is to partake of her sins. And I know you love God and you want to follow God. Then I plead with you this afternoon to do what God says to you, just as I plead with my friends in the Seventh-day Adventist Church to really be God's remnant people, to really love God and not just play games with God, as sometimes so sadly happens. My friend, this afternoon, God wants us to make a decision. I want to bow in prayer. Just to bow in prayer. Shall we bow? Loving God and Father in heaven, these things are not easy to say for me, but I say them because you said in your word they must be said. It was your idea, "Come out, my people." Father, you know, just like in Israel, many people called themselves the people of God, but they were no more the people of God than a pagan because they didn't love you from the inside out. There are two groups here today, those who are not part of the Seventh-day Adventist faith and those who are. But some who claim to be Seventh-day Adventists are not the remnant, and some who are not Seventh-day Adventists are actually the remnant because they are faithful to what they know. They are faithful to God. But today you want us all to make a decision for Christ, that we will be His true followers. We will come out if we need to come out, and we will be faithful if we've been unfaithful. Lord, today as we're sitting here, help us to take a stand for Christ. If you want to say to the Lord today, whether you're inside the church or you're outside of this fold at the moment, whether you belong to another church, but you see what God is saying and you need to come out and become part of His remnant, I want you to take a stand for Christ today and say, Lord, I want to be your true remnant follower. Just make a stand right now where you are. Just stand to your feet. If you want to say, Lord, I want to be a true remnant follower of Jesus, which means I love Christ from the inside and I want to follow Christ, you just stand to your feet. Don't worry about what others are doing, my friend. This is between you and God. You have to answer to God, not to people. So make a stand if God is speaking to you to say, Lord, I will be a true follower of Jesus. I will truly be one of your remnant people. You make that stand today for God. Father, you see us as we're standing to our feet. We want to truly be your instruments to help the world prepare for the greatest event of the ages, the return of Jesus. Be with us now. Keep us in your care. In Jesus' name, amen.
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9: This This is HeartWise, offering practical tips and time-proven guidelines to make your life healthier, happier, and more fulfilling. 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Welcome, everyone. Today we talk about something called the Blue Zone. What is it? Where is it? And why should we care? Joining us via Skype is a Seattle-based ER doctor who insists that the Blue Zone has a lot to teach us about gaining and maintaining optimum health. Dr. Tim Riesenberger, welcome to HeartWise.
10: Hey, how are you doing?
9: I'm doing just fine. Thank you very much for taking this call. This is the very first time we've had you on the show. Tell us a little bit about yourself and why you do what you do for the people in and around Seattle. What's your message?
10: Well, my message is very simple. I want people to be able to reclaim their health. Mm-hmm. And by enjoying good health, they'll be able to understand not just the physical role of our health, but our mental, emotional, our spiritual. I think when we have a strong, healthy body, our minds work more efficiently. Our emotions are more deep and more sincere. And our spirit is open to what I feel are the larger and the greater things in life.
9: The Garden of Eden was a good example of what God had in mind for us. What happened to us from the Garden of Eden?
10: Well, unfortunately, we're not back in Eden yet, sadly. we lost the connection to the tree of life. Yes. But I believe that God has placed elements of that tree in very simple lifestyle factors. And you'll find that if we choose to belong to a blue zone, we can enjoy the elements of that tree of life in our daily lives here and now.
9: Okay, so tell us, what is a blue zone? We are eager to hear this.
10: Well, the blue zones were actually coined by Dan Buettner. Mm-hmm. He was a researcher for National Geographic many, many years ago. Most of us recognize the article in the 2006, I believe, issue that looked at Japan, Italy, and also Loma Linda as the three mm-hmm. blue zones, as he called it. And these are zones that actually just live longer than anyone else. Since then, Ikaria, Greece, and Nicoya, Costa Rica, have been added.
9: So it sounds like you're saying that these blue zones have some similarities.
10: Well, I think that many of them are very, very much accessible to us. Mm. You know, many people think about modern medicine or supplements, but these individuals are, by and large, very simple, very middle class, so to speak, and many of them share a sense of purpose. Mm. The Japanese call it ikigai, the reason you get up in the morning. They don't spend hundreds of dollars a month going to the gym, but they just walk. They garden. They do simple, purpose-based movements. Most of them eat a plant-based diet. And as is from my heritage, they don't eat until they're full. As very famous Buddhist proverb is, eat until you're 80% full. Uh-huh. They have moderate alcohol consumption, principally consisting of red and white wines, those who do drink. And they have very strong social bonds. And they have a sense of community. And all of them belong to some sort of faith-based group.
9: That is amazing. And we're seeing similarities then. What are some of those plant-based foods you talked about?
10: Well, the one that's really most associated with longevity is, in fact, come under fire recently. You've probably heard of people saying to avoid things called lectins.
9: Oh, yes.
10: There's many individuals, even some from Loma Linda itself, that have actually criticized lectins. And, of course, those are found in beans. Beans are quite possibly the most correlated with longevity than any other food. Of course, there are things inversely related to longevity, such as refined or processed foods. And of course, we all probably have heard that we need to cut down on the meat, and the blue zones very, very infrequently do eat meat, really not more than a few times a month.
9: Mm-hmm. Lectin, what is lectin and why is that coming under fire?
10: Well, it's come under fire because a lectin, as my wife is a little bit more familiar with lectins, but she actually has some insights about lectins that I'm going to let her share a little bit.
9: Oh, very good. And your wife's name is?
10: Ashley Riesenberger.
9: Ashley.
11: Oh, hi there.
9: Hi, how are you doing? And what is a lectin and why should we care?
11: Well, you know, a lectin is something that's classified as an anti-nutrient. And there was a study actually that they did on the Japanese. And the reason that they did the study is because there was this trend in Japan where people were eating raw kidney beans
10: exactly.
11: to try to lose weight.
10: Uncooked.
11: And uncooked. Yeah.
9: Yes,
11: and they,
9: okay.
11: all of a sudden there was this mass problem where people were rushing to the hospital and they were having vomiting and diarrhea and they were getting very sick. And they said, oh, it's the lectins and the beans. Mm-hmm. But really you can actually take care of those lectins for the most part, if you just soak
10: sure.
11: and cook your beans well.
10: So
11: it's
10: beans
11: not really an issue.
10: Got a bad rap through that study, unfortunately. And some of my colleagues from Loma Linda have kind of latched on to that.
9: Okay, so the take-home message is cook your beans.
10: Soak and cook your beans,
11: well,
10: yes.
11: Yeah.
9: All right, very
10: or
9: good.
10: Sprout them. You can also sprout them. There's lots of ways to eat beans, just not dry, raw beans.
9: Well, that's got to be an important message because how you prepare food, and Ashley, you would know more about this, how you prepare food is almost as important as the food you're preparing.
11: That's true. Absolutely true. Mm-hmm. Preparation is key. I mean, there's different cooking methods can even retain or lose more or less of the nutrients that are in your food.
9: Okay, besides diet, what other lifestyle factors contribute to the long and healthy lives we find in the blue zone?
10: Well, as you can imagine, a body in motion tends to stay in motion.
9: Yes,
10: a body at
9: yes.
10: rest tends to stay at rest. And so one of the best, well, shall we say, bang for the buck lifestyle habits is exercise. Hmm. If you do exercise of pretty much any kind, you will live that hour that you worked out over again and two or three more hours on top of it.
9: Wow.
10: It's a phenomenal fact that those who are regularly physically active live about 15% longer just from exercise alone from those who are board certified couch potatoes, as we say.
9: Now, exercise, what are we talking about? Going to the gym, lifting weights, you know, climbing a mountain? What are we talking about?
10: You know, what I tell my patients is anything that you will do every day is the most important thing, because most of us don't realize that the biggest part of health is just starting.
9: Hmm.
10: In my culture, there's a book called The Art of War
9: yes.
10: by Lao Tzu. And he says the journey of 1,000 miles begins with one step. But I find that that one step is certainly the hardest. But once you've taken that, you just keep going. So I tell people whatever you are going to do on a regular basis. Now, that can be walking. That can be gardening. It can be the gym.
9: Okay.
10: But the blue zones in general do outdoor, purposeful exercise, such as physical manual labor, gardening, things like that. They actually have purpose in what they're doing in the exercise realm. And many times people have experienced this. I mean, they have come into such boredom with the treadmill. I don't know if you've seen this. They've built televisions on
9: yes,
10: these
9: I have seen
10: treadmills
9: yes.
10: so people can watch their favorite show. They're so they're bored out of their minds doing their exercise.
9: Okay, so you know, to get off the treadmill and walk down a path, go through the forest,
10: yes, get
9: you
10: know, some
9: even
10: sunshine.
9: A sidewalk on the street.
10: Get some fresh air, okay. yes.
9: All
10: the
9: right.
10: Japanese are doing something. I don't know if you've heard of this, but it's called forest bathing. They're actually building forests so far in every major city. And there's been very good studies on this that shows that compared to just walking outside in general, that the forests have the advantage because of the terpenes that many of the trees give off. Interestingly enough, the most powerful trees are the pine, the fir, and the cedar, which have been mentioned by a author in the 1800s as having the most powerful longevity properties. And so you're actually inhaling longevity when you're walking through a forest.
9: So a forest bathing is just walking or hiking or biking
10: correct.
9: Through a forest and
10: correct.
9: Breathing in longevity.
10: That's all it is.
9: That's amazing.
10: It's that simple.
9: That's
10: and
9: amazing.
10: It's so powerful that the Japanese government is willing to spend just thousands of dollars to create these for their cities.
9: Now, I used to live in Japan. I taught English at an English school there, and I love the Japanese people, and I love everything about them. And they're very community-oriented. Have you noticed that as well in the blue zones? Is there a lot of community going on?
10: Huge, huge. And I would just say I volunteered at the English language school in Harajuku.
9: Oh, very good.
10: For one summer, and I really saw that they definitely stick together. Yes. Served in Japan, you probably remember the horrible tsunami they had in Shinomaki.
9: Yes.
10: And I went there to volunteer, and I will say that there was no looting. Mm. There was no robbing. There was no chaos. There was no violence. I would just watch these stores, and one person would go in, one person would go out, two people would go in, two people would go out, till the store was sold out, and they would put a sign and people would just walk away. There was no breaking of windows or anything. Very, very orderly. I have great respect. And there is no question in my mind that even though Okinawa is the purported longevity or blue zone, mm-hmm. there in Japan, all of Japan, in general, enjoys great, great longevity. Because as we know, God is a God of order. Yes. And if you've ever been to Japan, it is a very orderly society.
9: Yes.
10: If you're going to catch the train at 12:07, if you're there at 12:08, you will miss the train.
9: You miss it completely.
10: Yes.
9: Absolutely. Yes. Okay, we're going to take a short break now. And when we come back, more with Tim Riesenberger here on the Blue Zone. And we're going to talk about, something that is very common in this world, and that is stress. And I would like to know from you, Dr. Tim, what the people in the blue zones do to handle that stress. We'll find out on our return, so everybody stay right where you are.

I'm Dr. James Markham with your Biblical Prescription for Life. A patient recently asked me about natural ways to help his heart. Well, I referred him to Daniel 1 verses 12, where it says, "Please test your servants for 10 days and let us give them vegetables to eat and water to drink." Well, vegetables in that setting was that which is sown. The word is called zeroim. Well, you know the rest of the story. These fellows were 10 times smarter than the king's men. Esselstyn in the Journal of American Family Practice in 2015 did a study that showed that people that eat greens and plant-based nutritions have healthier hearts, less cardiovascular events. So our biblical prescription for life today is zeroim, Z-E-R-O-I-M, eat that which is sown. For more information, visit our website. That's heartwiseministries.org.

0: Welcome back to the program. I'm your host, Charles Mills. We're here with Dr. Tim Riesenberger. He is joining us via Skype. He is a ER doctor in the Seattle area, and he cares a great deal about people's health, as most doctors do. And we're talking today about the blue zones, and they're scattered throughout the world. Dan Buettner wrote a book about it. And Dr. Tim, you have seen some of this up close and personal yourself. How do the people in the blue zones handle stress, doctor? How are we supposed to deal with all this going on in this world and stay healthy?
1: It's not always what you're eating, Charles, but it's what's eating you. Ooh, I can tell you that right now. And the thing that stood out the most to me when I studied particularly the blue zone or longevity zone in Nicoya is I interviewed one-on-one a woman who is turning 107.
0: Oh, my.
1: In Nicoya, Costa Rica. Of course, her name was Maria. And I will tell you that when I spoke to her and tried to arrange an interview time, I said, well, when would be a good day? When would be a good time? And she just said, anytime. Anytime is fine. I'm always here between these times. I said, can I bring you something to eat? Because I figured that would be so important.
0: Yeah.
1: To her recipe for longevity. But to my surprise, she says, just bring me anything, anything to eat. I'll eat anything. And I thought to myself, this is so amazing. This woman is so easygoing that I can just bring her anything to eat. And I just said to her, well, can I help you eat? She said, no, I can eat for myself. And she took the fork and just proceeded to eat for herself. That was the, how our interview began. It's just so amazing how easygoing. I did not have to make an appointment with her. I did not have to get her a particular special diet. And I think sometimes in America, we are just way over-focused on food. And that being said, my wife, of course, the dietitian, we know it is very important. But I think if you worry about your food too much, it actually can do damage to you.
0: Ashley, you're listening into this. Is that true? Do people actually worry about the food they put in their mouth?
2: Well, you know, there's a big thing these days with mindful eating and intuitive eating. And if you are actually worried too much about what you're eating, you can actually promote indigestion and not be able to digest your food well. And there is something to be said about taking the time to be free from distractions while you're enjoying your meal. Put the phone away, turn the TV off. You know, most people, you might notice the time that you overeat the most is when you've got the TV going.
0: That's true. All of a sudden,
2: you've eaten the whole bag of chips. Have you noticed that before?
1: That's true.
2: And you would never eat a whole bag of chips.
0: But the program wasn't over yet. I had to keep eating. The program's still going. Yes, I understand.
1: Of course. That's right.
0: Okay. Well, Dr. Tim, let's talk about the work life balance. Again, having been in Japan, I noticed that there is a laid back feeling about work. And is that still going on? And does that contribute to good health?
1: Oh, absolutely. It does, Charles. And I think that we have to understand that many of these cultures, their work is more of a sense of purpose.
0: That's true. That's true.
1: To them rather than us. You have to understand that, especially you mentioned Japan, there's a sense of cohesiveness. It's almost like a family. I was shocked to realize that the average Japanese CEO does not make these huge amounts more than the average worker. It's not more, I think, than 10 times more. And now that sounds a lot to our minds. The CEOs in America are making hundreds, thousands of times more than their average worker. And many of these CEOs are considered the CEO because they stay the latest. They have the greatest commitment to their workers. And so I think what's very interesting is that the average worker in Japan is actually supported by their CEO in a lot more ways than perhaps here in the United States. And there's a sense of more fairness, almost like a collective consciousness there in Japan, that this is an us rather than a me and them.
0: And I can see how that would lower your stress levels because, you know, we're all in this together. You have friends, you have coworkers who are pulling with you, not against you.
1: Exactly. Okay. Exactly. Precisely.
0: All right. Have there been any efforts anywhere else in the world to replicate Blue Zone principles?
1: Yes. Dan Buettner has tried to create kind of local mini Blue Zones. The most recent one would be in Honolulu, and it is female Japanese individuals who have emigrated to Honolulu. And those women tend to eat a lot more of the traditional Japanese sort of diets, and they've kind of brought the blue zone with them, so to speak. Wow. So there are little mini blue zones that are trying to be created. I think there was one in Scottsdale in the Phoenix area. They're trying to create one there as well. So you don't have to be a frequent flyer to go enjoy the blue zones. And as we know, not every one of the blue zones is in a geographical location. One of them, of course, is the Seventh-day Adventist Church, and those churches are found in almost every country. Yeah.
0: Now, if I wanted to create a blue zone in my home, if I wanted my wife and my children and my grandchildren and everybody that comes into my home will be entering a blue zone, what do I need to do? What steps should I begin with?
1: Well, I think you actually just gave the first step, is the fact that if you would invite your wife and your children and your grandchildren on a regular basis, you'd have a blue zone.
0: Okay,
1: because if you look at the blue zone in Sardinia, Italy, they have one meal with every genetic relative once a week.
0: Wow.
1: Now, how many of us can even say we see all of our relatives once a year at the family reunion?
0: Most
1: of us in America are independent atoms, as we say.
0: Yes.
1: And that was not the way it was back in more Eastern cultures in biblical times. Those individuals may not have stayed in the same tent, but they were in the same compound.
0: Yes.
1: And they saw each other on a regular basis. And so I think that you actually just inadvertently kind of gave a very interesting blue zone comment by just, in fact, bringing your family there together on a regular basis would be a huge element of longevity.
0: And then when you set the table, you have those plant-based diet, and you
1: have food
0: that is cooked correctly and soaked correctly. And
1: of course,
0: the idea here is almost getting back to the ideal of Eden. Would I be right in saying that?
1: Yes,
0: okay.
1: Yes. Absolutely. It's true.
0: Now, I want to finish up our interview here with the G word, genetics. People will say, no matter what I do, I'm going to have problems because I have bad genes.
1: Yeah.
0: What do you say about that?
1: It's very simple. Genetics don't determine if you will get sick. They determine where you will get sick.
0: Hmm.
1: And a classic example is one of my professors. When I went and worked with a lifestyle program in Northern California, Dr. Gregory's, both of his parents were diabetics. And he knew that if he maintained the so-called good fight against diabetes, that he would never get it. However, given the fact that he had it on both sides, Dr. Gregory oftentimes had to walk 10 miles or more a day, maintain his weight. But whenever he found his weight, you'd gain 5 or 10 pounds, his hemoglobin A1C would go off, his fasting sugars would go off. So he's just more susceptible. So the key with genetics is not to throw up your hands and say, well, there's nothing I can do, but to know where the weak point is and strengthen that area. As we know, the chain always breaks at its weakest link.
0: Yes.
1: So you always want to strengthen that area. And for example, for me, my grandfather had a triple bypass in his 50s. So I want to make sure that my parameters are well controlled. So whenever I do a little shopping trip in, let's say, Walmart or Rite Aid or Walgreens, I will always sit down at the formal health booth, take my blood pressure, take a picture of that blood pressure, send it to my wife. And if it is even above 120, she will have the hibiscus tea, the beet juice, everything ready to go when I hit the door, because that is an accountability factor that we have to give to those we love. Because when we know where we're weak, we need people around us to strengthen us to make those areas strong.
0: Oh, what a wonderful message you've given to us today. This is Dr. Tim Riesenberger. He is an ER physician out in Seattle, and he has told us about the blue zones today. And we can start blue zones of our own because it's so much is riding on it. And like Dr. Riesenberger said at the beginning, our spiritual life also is dependent on a good, healthy mind to understand and appreciate the God we love. Am I right in saying that, Doctor?
1: Absolutely. As I quote from my alma mater, Loma Linda, we aim to make man whole, body, mind, and spirit.
0: Amen to that. Well, Dr. Riesenberger, thank you so much for being with us today. We really appreciate it. Good words of wisdom.
1: Thank you so much, Charles. I appreciate it.
0: 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Dr. Riesenberger has been with us via Skype. Until next time, this is Charles Mills, along with Dr. Tim Riesenberger, inviting you to remain heartwise. Goodbye, everyone.

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5: So glad you've tuned into Radio Faith FM. Today, we're going to continue exploring the character of God through the letter K. I pray that this alphabet of God is giving you a tool to lean into worshipping God. What a comfort it is to know that God is my keeper. Imagine you are travelling from Nazareth to Jerusalem to attend the Passover feast. Joseph, a devout Jew, along with his wife Mary and son Jesus, plus other relatives and friends, had a lot of preparation to do. They would be away from home for about 3 weeks. 1 week to travel up to Jerusalem, a distance of about 140 kilometres. A week's celebration in Jerusalem, and then another 140 kilometre trip home. They needed food, water, clothing, sacrificial animals and special food for the Passover meal. Joseph was quite familiar with this pilgrimage because he had done it every year for as long as he could remember. Along the way, the group grew into hundreds as other pilgrims joined with them. It was springtime and the pilgrims moved on with eager expectation. Jesus, at 12 years of age, was especially looking forward to going to the temple again. To help pass the time and to encourage each other along the way, the pilgrims would sing songs, pray, and recite the Torah. Geographically, the elevation of Jerusalem is about 760 metres, so the pilgrims had to literally go up to Jerusalem. Some of the songs that were sung, especially on this journey, came to be called songs of ascent. We can find these in Psalms 120 to 134. Psalm 121 is particularly relevant to the trip. It begins by acknowledging God, the Creator, as their helper. Verses 3 to 5 describe God as their keeper. Listen, He will not allow your foot to be moved. He who keeps you will not slumber. Behold, He who keeps Israel shall neither slumber nor sleep. The Lord is your keeper. The Lord is your shade at your right hand. Psalm 121, verses 3 to 5. How comforting it must have been to these pilgrims to be reminded that the Lord, their keeper, would protect them from physical dangers along the way. And even more comforting to know that He wouldn't be sleeping on the job. Not only does this keeper protect them from physical danger, but He will also protect them from spiritual dangers. The last two verses say, "The Lord shall preserve you from all evil. He shall preserve your soul. The Lord shall preserve your going out and your coming in from this time forth and even forevermore." Imagine hundreds of voices trudging along a dusty road, singing songs of praise and prayer. This song of ascent would also keep their minds focused on the goals of their trip, participating in the Passover, remembering their deliverance from Egyptian slavery, and looking forward to their final deliverance from sin. There were probably two New Testament authors who went on

0: his pilgrimages with Joseph and his family, and that's the stepbrothers of Jesus, James and Jude. Jude wrote a short letter of just one chapter with a grand doxology. In verses 24 and 25, he writes, "Now to him who is able to keep you from stumbling and to present you faultless before the presence of his glory with exceeding joy, to God our Saviour, who alone is wise, be glory and majesty, dominion and power, both now and forever. Amen." If you would like more time in your weekly routine to meditate on the character of God, you would find some helpful suggestions in our free book called Sabbath Gift. You can claim your copy by texting the word GIFT to 0488880831. That's the word GIFT to the number 0488880831. This has been Lynn from Caboolture Seventh-day Adventist Church, Queensland. I pray that the Lord will keep you safe today.
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5: The second lesson in the book of Deuteronomy. You'll enjoy it. The object lessons are many. We can learn so much from the book of Deuteronomy. The Hebrew title, Elei HaDivarim, means these are the sayings. The sayings of Moses to all the people there before him, standing on the elevated plain of Moab there, as they are looking out over the River Jordan, and beyond the River Jordan they see Jericho. There is the promised land, and they are in full swing of preparation to enter that land. But the biggest preparation is given here by Moses, because they have to enter into a covenant with their God. And so he tells them, please remember what the Lord your God has done for you. And that reminds me of a familiar statement from the spirit of prophecy, where the servant says, we have nothing to fear. We have nothing to fear for the future, except as we shall forget the way the Lord has led us in the past and his teachings in the past. This is important, that we do not forget the goodness of God, the provisions of God, and the leading of God. And that is what the book of Deuteronomy is so much about. And so, the man Moses, 120 years old, he knows he's going to die. He knows he's not going to get into the promised land. God had said, you will not enter. He made one mistake there. As sad as it was, he could not enter the promised land. And the hardest part for the man Moses was that he had to leave his people behind to be separated from his people. And so the man who was willing to give up his own salvation as a precursor to what Jesus would do for us had to leave him behind. He went back in the history to Kadesh Barnea. There at Kadesh Barnea, after they had spent 11 months there at Mount Sinai, and God told them, you've been here long enough, now go to the promised land, and they approached it on the south side, send out the 12 spies. And you know the story. They wouldn't go in. See, unbelief cannot inherit the promised land. That was true then, that is true today. And so they have now more confidence. They had a number of battles with some of the Amorite kings and the king of Bashan, but the major battle was still in front of them. They had to go and possess the land. The land was given to them, but they had to possess it. And in order to be able to possess it and to stay there, they needed to enter into a covenant with their God. And Moses uses the history. He uses the history of their behavior and God's dealings with them to encourage them to a gratitude because of all the provisions that God had surrounded them with. And so the land was given because of Abraham, Isaac, and Jacob. And it was given to them. But it was conditional for them to stay there. It was conditional in obedience. And so he reminds them, God sustained you. And in fact, Nehemiah, 1,000 years later, makes a beautiful comment on this. He said, they lacked nothing. They lacked nothing. Their clothes did not wear out. Their feet did not swell. In fact, if you really recount all the things that God did for his people, the manna, the water, the cloud by day, the cloud by night, everything that God had done for them, they should have been overwhelmed in this gratitude. But they were not. And it's like spiritual Israel today sometimes. We take a lot for granted. The book of Deuteronomy says, don't forget what God has done for you. The first church, ancient Israel, was a church in the wilderness. The book of Revelation refers to a church in the wilderness for 1260 days in the year day principle applying 1260 years. We got to learn from that. The iniquity of the Amorites had been fulfilled. Their probation had closed. They were to be dispossessed. And yes, there is a story that upsets us sometimes when we think of all the people that were dying amongst the Amorites, women and children. But you know, God had to do this because God couldn't do anything for the Amorites anymore. And so here we have a reality that God is a God of love, but even the extermination of the Amorites was an act of love. Just as it will be when Jesus returns, those who will die when he returns, a little over 1,000 years from now, in the second resurrection, those to perish again, enormous the numbers of people involved. But God has to do that. The Canaanites suffered a fate. And I need to remember this. We need to remember this. The Canaanites suffered a fate that ultimately all sinners will face. And that is the judgment of God. And so we can rely only on a statement like Isaiah 55. My thoughts are not your thoughts. Nor are my ways your ways my ways, says the Lord. For as the heavens are higher than the earth, for as the heavens are higher than the earth, so are my ways higher than your ways, and my thoughts than your thoughts. You've got to trust God. You got to trust him. Do so. He loves you. Study the lesson. Enjoy the lesson. And may God bless you.
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8: Toastmasters is an international organization that helps people to develop an activity that most people are dreadfully afraid of, public speaking. In Acts 4, verse 8, we read that Peter was filled with the Holy Spirit and proceeded to address the rulers of the people and elders of Israel. There's no need of Toastmasters when you have the Holy Spirit. Why? Because with the Holy Spirit comes a holy boldness. The Bible says that Jesus has been given all power and all authority. He has in turn commissioned his faithful disciples to take the gospel to the world and has given them power through the promise of the Holy Spirit. When you have the truth and God's Spirit, you can truly speak with conviction and power because it comes with God's blessing. Do you have the truth? Then speak it, share it, and God will give you the power you need for the task. I'm Pastor Daniel for Faith FM.
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Some wit has cracked that there are just two kinds of people in the world. Those you would go walking with, and those with whom you never would. Simple as it seems, it helps us choose companions for the journey. There are so many angry souls, exuding ego, spitting spite, who make an office hallway walk a journey of deep angst and fear. They have no patience for us fools. They scorn forgiving others' sins. They call for justice, not for love. And yes, they always walk alone. But there are others, touched by grace, who breathe the cleaner air of peace. With them, we'd walk around the world, or at least five times around the block. They listen better than they speak. They're quick to heal, slow to challenge, offering the safety broken, wounded people crave. And no, they never walk alone. Grace teaches us with whom to walk, remembering that we were once alone, undone, and far from God. But now, you are no longer strangers and aliens, but you are citizens with the saints and also members of the household of God. We were meant to walk with others. Choose the ones who bring you joy. And stay in grace.

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1: A big warm Faith FM welcome to you listeners. I'm Phil Pennington, and in this episode of The Victorious Life, Pastor Doug Batchelor brings to us part two of the series Purpose of Worship. Pastor Doug focuses in here on music. What influences does music have on us physically and emotionally? I guess music can do many things to us. It brings back memories. It may be a trigger to emotions, which may be sadness or joy. Music is a powerful influence in our lives, and Pastor Doug takes us on a fascinating journey through this wonderful thing that we call music. So settle back, get comfortable, and enjoy this episode of The Victorious Life. I'm Phil Pennington, and you're on Faith FM, positively different.
2: Seventh-day Adventists are a unique people because in the very first word of the title of who we are, it denotes that we're a people that somehow seem to be focused on the fourth commandment. And if you think of charismatics, what do you think of?
3: Speaking in tongues.
2: It's sort of their pet doctrine. If you think of Baptists, well, it's in their name. You'll think of baptism by immersion, but or you might think of predestination, you know, Calvinism, once saved, always saved. And you can go through a litany of different churches, and they all sort of have their special doctrines, and people think Seventh-day Adventists. It kind of bothers me sometimes. People, you're an SDA, SDA. You guys believe in multiple wives and you don't take blood transfusions? Is that what you say? No, that's not us. That's LDS, not to be confused with LSD. And you got all these different, you know, church names. And when I first joined the Adventist church, I thought it was kind of unfortunate that the good names were all taken. I mean, you wish that we could just be the Church of Christ, you know? And technically, we are Witnesses for Jehovah. And we are Latter-day Saints. I mean, they all got great names. But God gave us the name Seventh-day Adventist, and that used to sort of irk me. I'm just telling you, when I first came into the church, I thought, couldn't we be Church of God? No, that's taken too. You know what? Because it's the truth. Seventh-day Adventist? And as time has gone by, I realized that that's a name to be proud of. Because think about this for a second. If you can picture this, maybe I'll draw on the board here and it'll help. I don't know if you can see this, but on planet Earth, there's a country that is called the Holy Land. What country is that?
4: Jerusalem.
2: I just got a big circle here, okay, in case you can't see it. And in the Holy Land, there's a place that's called the Holy Mount. What's that mountain called? So here you got
5: Sinai.
2: You got, the Holy Mount in Israel is called Mount Zion. Or Mount Moriah. And so on Mount Moriah, you got a building. What's it called? Holy Temple. Holy Land, Holy Mount, Holy Temple. In the Holy Temple, you got a place called the Holy Place. Right? In the Holy Place, you've got the Holy of Holies. Most Holy Place. In there, you've got the Holy Ark. In the Holy Ark, you've got the Holy Law. Trust me, it's there. Let me just do it this way and add one more circle. You can think that way if you're dyslexic. And in the Holy Law, you've got one commandment where the word holy appears. In the middle of the law, the longest commandment, the only commandment that begins with the word remember, and the only commandment that has the word holy. What commandment is that? It's a Sabbath. So when you say you are a Seventh-day Adventist, what you're telling people is you're saying, we are a people that believe in worshiping a holy God. The very fact that God is telling us to keep a day holy, can an unholy people keep a day holy? In order for us to really keep the day holy, we must first be holy. Isn't that right? How can you rest and keep the day holy the way God wants if you're wicked? Is that pleasing to Him? So to really keep the day holy, it already is holy, we then conform our lives with a holy day. So we become holy. So just even in the very name, Seventh-day Adventist, it embraces the essence of worship. by us believing in a holy day. In the book of Daniel, you've got a couple of stories. Turn with me to Daniel chapter 3. They talk about laws that were made that required the people to choose between obeying the law of God and the law of man. Daniel 3 verse 1, Nebuchadnezzar the king made an image of gold whose height was 60 cubits and its width was 6 cubits. And he set it up in the plain of Dura in the province of Babylon. I want to pause real quick. Dr. Leslie Harding told me something once that I thought was very valuable, that in the Hebrew mind, when they're giving the dimensions of something, if they give you the height and they give you the width, they don't give you the length, it would mean that the length and the width are the same. The depth and the width would be the same, rather. Meaning that if this was 60 cubits high and it was 6 cubits wide, if they did not give you another measurement, that means it would be 6 cubits deep. You notice, like the altar of incense, it was, 1.5 cubits high, 1 cubit by 1 cubit. And so that would mean that this image was 60 by 6 by 6. It stood up in the plain of Dura. Did that make sense, what I'm saying? This story here really ought to raise up images, ought to conjure up pictures for us of what happened or what will happen in the last days with another law to worship. And King Nebuchadnezzar sent word to gather together the princes and administrators, the governors and counselors, the treasurers and judges, the magistrates, and all the officials of the provinces to come to the dedication of the image which Nebuchadnezzar had set up. So the princes and administrators, the governors and counselors, the treasurers and the judges, all the leading officials in the kingdom, the magistrates and all the officials of the provinces gathered together for the dedication of the image that King Nebuchadnezzar had set up. And they stood before the image that Nebuchadnezzar had set up. Then a herald cried out, "To you it is commanded, O peoples and nations and languages." By the way, that sounds an awful lot like Revelation 13, where it says he compels all peoples, nations, languages to worship. "That at the time you hear the sound of the horn, the flute, the harp, the lyre, and psaltery, and the symphony with all kinds of music, you will fall down and worship the gold image that Nebuchadnezzar has set up. Worship this image that is 60 by 6 by 6. And whoever does not fall down and worship will be cast immediately into the midst of a fiery furnace." You're going to go through fiery trials. "So at that time, when all the people heard the sound of the horn, the flute, the harp, and the lyre, and symphony with all kinds of music, all the people, nations, and languages fell down, and they worshiped the golden image which Nebuchadnezzar had set up." Almost all of them. "Now there were, therefore, at that time, certain Chaldeans that came forward, and they accused the Jews. And they spoke, and they said to Nebuchadnezzar, 'O king, live forever. You, O king, have made a decree that everyone who hears the sound,'" and it goes through all the different instruments again, "'should fall down and worship the golden image. And whoever does not fall down and worship shall be cast in the midst of a burning fiery furnace. There are certain Jews.'" Now, when they say certain Jews, it doesn't mean all of them. It means some of them, which means the others had all compromised that might have been there that day. Remember when Daniel, Hananiah, Azariah, and Mishael were all taken into the Babylonian school there, it says they were some of the young men that were taken. They weren't the only ones. Nebuchadnezzar carried away just a whole entourage of the sons of the kings of Judah back to the palace. They were four that stood out. "There are certain Jews that you set over the affairs of the province of Babylon," Shadrach, Meshach, and Abednego, their Babylonian names. "These men, O king, have not paid due regard to you. They do not serve your gods or worship the golden image which you have set up." Now you can imagine that Nebuchadnezzar was a little bit disappointed because in Daniel chapter 2, he has this image of the kingdoms of the world, and Babylon's a head of gold, but it's soon displaced by silver and all the other metals. And he says, if I can confound that prophecy, if the head of gold represented Babylon, what if I make an image like the one I saw in my dream, make it all gold? That will overturn the prophecy so that Babylon lasts forever. And somehow he had convinced himself this would work, and he was very excited about this. That is a big gold image. The thing stands like 90 feet tall, based on the 18-inch cubit. Gold. I mean, just think about what the cost of that would be. And he had it on the plane where it could be seen for miles and probably had it veiled with some tapestry or fabric. And just as the sun was coming up in the morning, he had everybody gathered. They came for this early unveiling, a time to worship. And the sunbeams hit the tapestry, and the orchestra had practiced many times before, and the conductor gave them the signal, and the finest musicians in the civilized world were on the plane that day. A lot of talent was represented there. And they began to play, and they pulled the little ripcord string, and it released the tapestry, and it fell slowly to the ground because it was so tall. And unveil this thing, and the sun comes up at the precise moment, and it's shimmering off this image in golden, iridescent hues, and all the people are just struck with awe, the whole occasion of just suddenly the planes becoming light with the sun, and this golden image, and the music playing, and the people shouting, and everybody just was overwhelmed with a sense and a desire to worship. And they all fall down, and Nebuchadnezzar's beaming. He's having this great inaugural of a new religion. Now, I want to pause. He was a smart administrator. You see, when you can't weld the people together, you conquer a bunch of nations like Nebuchadnezzar did, and they got different customs, and they speak different languages, and they're from different backgrounds, and they got different races, and you may not be able to join them together politically. You might even struggle to join them together economically through a common currency. But one way that seems to always work to join people together is common religion. You know what makes this war that we're going on in the Middle East with Iraq and Afghanistan so troublesome, and even in Israel and Palestine, is because we're really not dealing with political issues. It's a deep-seated, long-lasting problem because they're religious issues. Nebuchadnezzar knew if we can establish common religion, I can weld this kingdom together so it will never come apart. Why do you think the Caesars said we're gods? Well, they knew they weren't gods. They put on their smelly socks one at a time, just like everybody else. I mean, a man has to really be on a trip to think that he's a god. And but they knew that it would weld the people together. And that's what's going to happen in the last days. Satan is going to try to weld the nations together through common worship. You know, that's something that's happening now. Even though there's differences between charismatics, Catholics, and Protestants, they're beginning to find more and more common ground through common worship styles. They're all, many of them, singing the same songs right now. Same kind of music, even if the words might be a little different. Trying to weld them all together. There's a great power in music. And three young men that were on the plains that day, you just really need to admire their courage. Because they could have said, when everybody bowed down, look, we don't want to get killed. Nebuchadnezzar's having a party. And it's just not very polite to be a party pooper. And, you know, he's gone to a lot of trouble, and he's gone to a lot of expense to bring all these people together to inaugurate to his idol. And we may not worship his idol, but we ought to have the decency and the courtesy to at least check our sandals. When the music plays, let's just all adjust our sandals. And so let's get down so we don't make a spectacle out of ourselves. And just, you know, then it'll be over with. But they would not even look like they were compromising. Now, you know, sometimes I visit churches on Sunday. And that's one thing now. And it's okay to tie your sandals, but don't do it when everyone else is bowing to an image right in front of you. Because then you'll look like you're endorsing it. Someday there's going to be Sunday law. I won't be visiting church then. You know, I go sometime to see these different people at their churches and try and steal sheep or whatever I can do. I admit. Do you know that that's a special mission that we have as Seventh-day Adventists? No, let me. Yeah, think about this. Who is the first audience that Seventh-day Adventists should try to reach? He said, go not in the way of the Gentiles, go rather to the lost sheep of the house of Israel. So for Seventh-day Adventists, who is the first and most fertile field for us to work among? Are they the pagans and the Buddhists and the Muslims, or are we to be working among Christians who haven't got the three angels' message yet? They already know about Jesus. They believe in the Bible, but they're mixed up on, they're still in the darkness of the Catholic influence. And we need to take the truth to them. This was the attitude of Joseph Bates and James White and Ellen White. They went to the other churches and they said, hey, Babylon's fallen, come out of her. And so we're apologetic these days. We say, well, as long as they have Jesus, let's just leave them alone. We'll go and we'll find the unsaved. Well, a lot of the unsaved are in these churches. And some of them may know the Lord, but they don't know the truth. And we've got this attitude like, well, as long as they know the Lord, why do we want to create problems for them by telling them the Sabbath truth? Is the Sabbath a problem? Is it a burden or is it a blessing? And these people, you know, dear people, their concept of God is distorted. They think God is a sadist who's going to torment people for eternal ages. Don't be reluctant about going into these churches and sharing the truth with them. The Seventh-day Adventist Church was born out of people from Sunday churches who discovered the Bible truth again. And so, yeah, you'll be accused of being a sheep stealer. They'll use all kinds of words to intimidate you for doing that. I remember one time, I was doing an evangelistic meeting in a small town, and a number of people were coming from the other area churches, which typically happens because, you know, you put out these handbills and it says, we're going to be talking about the beast and the mark of the beast and all these prophecies. And of course, Christians want to understand these things. So all these Christians came from other churches in the community. And about halfway through the series, a bunch of pastors finally realized what was going on, that their members were coming and they're coming back and asking their pastors all these questions the pastors can't answer. The pastors get upset and they come to me. And I remember one pastor, he said, Pastor Batchelor, he said, you know, I really don't appreciate that you're stealing my sheep. And I said, Pastor Boylan, I said, they're not my sheep and they're not your sheep. And the sheep go where the grass is. And he said, so, what would you think about it if I start studying the Bible with some of your members? I said, help yourself. And this is the truth. He got a hold of one of our new members, still in the church today. I baptized her 20-something years ago, Char Lucasen. And he started studying with her, trying to get her to join the Presbyterian Church. And I ran into him at the post office, and I said, so, Pastor, I said, how's it going? Your studies with Char. And he said, I'm not getting anywhere. She knows her Bible too well. He really said that. And I was shocked. So, you know, we do have a message to take to these people. Am I telling the truth? Yeah, you know, but our thinking, haven't you heard this stuff about, let's just go to the unsaved. Let's not bother these people. They're in Christian churches and let's just go. We got a message to Babylon. And so when we're intimidated, even by some in our own churches, to be scared about going and giving the message to Babylon, which is fallen Christendom, it's confused Christendom. God has given us the truth. We've got to take it to them. Help clear up the confusion. Where was I? Back on the plain of Dura. So the music plays. You notice what a prominent role the music has before the people bow down. Notice what a prominent role, and Nebuchadnezzar, very smart, he says that the music will be synonymous with inspiring the people to false worship. And of course, there's a lot of visual grandeur. There's the important people there, just the whole assembly, the whole spirit, the essence, the atmosphere of this whole gathering has the who's who of the kingdom. And how dare you have the audacity to stand up when the king has said, bow down, and everybody around you is feeling that power and authority that you've got to do what the king says. It takes uncommon courage to stand up during a time like that. My father, a few years before he died, I think it was in 2000 actually, he made a donation to the Catholic Church, because the Pope was planning this jubilee where he was going to fly around the world and visit a bunch of his parishioners in different countries. So my father gave, I think, $2 million, or he donated $2 million worth of chartered jets to the Pope. And in exchange, he got to visit the Pope. And I remember my dad saying that when he went and saw the Pope, and here he is in the Vatican, and he's got the, you know, there's the people singing in the background, and all this glory and glitz and the beauty of it, and he's led up this line and all the regal situation, and the Pope is there. My father was the most independent, outspoken, stubborn person in the world. And when he got to the Pope, he says, I was so overcome with the man and the power of the man. He said, I kissed his hand. I couldn't believe it. I was so disappointed. But you know, that happens to people. They just get so caught up in it that it's so easy to just do what everyone else does.
1: Listeners, it's time for a short music break now. So here's a song by the Shotgun Rubies titled I Am Resolved. I'm Phil Pennington, and you're on Faith FM.

is flew me in a helicopter from Palm Springs up to my cave and interviewed me there, which was great for me. I got a free trip up to the cave. And they wanted to do human interest. I mean, they took hours and hours of footage and thousands of dollars. Then they flew to the Vatican and they interviewed their chief theologian there. Oh, I think it's like Cardinal Gibbons was his name. Not Gibbons. Well, I can't remember his name right now. And they're in the Vatican, and the producer was Jewish. And he had heard what we said about the Catholic Church and others being the beast. And here he is in the Vatican, and they've got Italian cameramen that are operating the cameras. And the guy's name is Robert Hepburn. He works for National Geographic. He's Jewish, and he just wanted to know the truth. And he had interviewed a bunch of charismatics, and he told me, he said, you know, Doug, what you're saying makes more sense than anything I've heard from a lot of these other churches. He said, it's logical. So he is in the Vatican, and he asks this cardinal, who's like number three to the Pope, says, why do so many Protestants believe that the Pope is the beast and the Antichrist? And he said, he can even hear the Swiss guard around him gulp and gasp. He said, the cameraman looked away, he said, I thought they were going to kill me. And he said, the cardinal's face just blanched and then it turned red. And he said, you know, they couldn't believe I would have the audacity to ask that question in the Vatican. And I thought, bless his heart, this guy had courage. He said, he's just, you know, I want to know what the truth is. So there are still some Jews out there that stand up. And I don't think they even answered his question, but you know what's interesting? He did hours and hours of interview there in the Vatican. When the tape finally came out, they showed us, they told us, they said, you know, you've got about 5 minutes of footage in it, and we're doing, you know, they were going to open the program with me actually climbing up, and they were going to use it as a lead-in. Someone real high up in National Geographic saw the tape. They got a call. We're piecing things together, but I've asked several questions. They got a call. And they were told to edit out all of the material from the cardinal and all of my material, except for, some of you saw it, 30 seconds. And it was just very interesting to me, but they got intimidated by the power of it. And there's going to be a lot of that in the last days. Question is, are you going to buckle? Now, I got away from my subject about music. So, music is very important for us because it is a form of prayer. Let me say real quick, something has radically changed that we need to be aware of. Up until Thomas Edison, if you wanted to hear music, you either needed to know how to sing or whistle or play music. You had to make your own music, or you needed to know somebody who knew how to make their own music. And people would go down to the porch of the country store, or they'd get together once a week on someone's front porch, and the folks who could either play a banjo or had a fiddle or something like that, they would make their own music. And you know, once every few days, people would get together, or maybe even in family worship, once briefly a day, they'd make music. But with Thomas Edison, learning how to record and reproduce music so you could listen to it whenever you want, wherever you are, and of course, that primitive technology has become very sophisticated now. So a person can actually gorge on music all day long, right or wrong kind of music. This is the first time in the 6,000 years of man's history that we've had that ability. And music used to be sort of reserved for a time where people would get together culturally and they'd you know, just rejoice in folk music. Not all music has to be music about singing Bible verses. I believe that there's support in the Bible that you can write a love song. That doesn't mean a love song does not need to be a sensual or sexually suggestive song. That's the difference between some of the love songs today. They're very provocative. I'm not talking about that. I'm talking about, and I could probably pull up a few, but I'm not going to. Songs that just really talk about the beauty of love or even romantic love, or you could write a song about nature. I mean, there's all kinds of music that is good music, that's innocent, that's harmless music. But there are principles of music that we need to understand because music affects us physically. It affects us emotionally. Music can elevate you. It can wake you up. It can put you to sleep. And I think Danny was asking me a question earlier. A lot of people say, well,
We worship God with one kind of

music in some countries, and they worship God with a different kind of music in other countries, and their music is right for them, and our music is right for us, and it doesn't matter whatever country you're from. Well, there's some truth to that. It is true that there are some cultural differences in music, in maybe the instruments, in some of the way that they structure the music, but there are principles about appropriate worship music and inappropriate worship music that go across the board around the world that do not change. And so you cannot say biblically, well, music will not affect you this way once you go to this country. The physiological things that music does, sexually suggestive music is sexually suggestive music in every country I've been to. A lullaby. You know, if you're going to sing your baby to sleep, it doesn't matter if you're in Africa or in Scandinavia. You do not sing 76 trombones. And that might be a nice march song. And that's another thing. There's march music. Any of you remember the days when Adventists would get together Saturday night and do a march? Anyone remember that? I see a couple of hands. I know. Fewer and fewer hands go up when I ask those questions. I'm getting really old. I thought that was the strangest thing in the world when I joined the Adventist church, and there in this little town, they said, we're going to get into a march. I said, where are you going? He says, well, we just march around. So you just march around? So you're going to shout and bring down the gymnasium? Or what do you, I don't understand. He says, yeah, we get together. And I thought, this is the most hilarious thing I'd ever heard of. So I went to watch these Adventists march. And they went to the gym, and they started, someone was playing this piano, and it was like this Sousa music, and they're all marching, and then there was one guy who was sort of the march master, and he would tell everybody, all right, boom, boom, boom, and he'd give some orders, and they'd start crossing paths like this, and they'd go back and forth. It was like an Adventist square dance, I guess. I'd never seen anything like it before. None of you remember that. And this is in the church when it was really conservative. So they understood that, you know, there's music. Some of the songs that you read in the Bible, like if you go to Psalms 150 and it talks about praising the Lord with all these instruments and drums and tambourines, and says praise Him in His sanctuary. Some people have said, see, Doug, there's nothing wrong with praising the Lord with drums in the sanctuary. Wrong. They misunderstand that psalm. That psalm is a battle psalm. It's a victory psalm. It's talking about when they are coming back from victory in battle, we will praise the Lord who is in His sanctuary. They were not singing those songs in the sanctuary. And people have abused that psalm and others like it. You notice that, and is there anything wrong with the tambourine? It depends on how you use it and what the context is. When you cross the Red Sea and your enemy is all swallowed up behind you, then it makes sense for Miriam to pull out her tambourine and to lead the women. You notice that the women are dancing with the women. It's not sexually suggestive dances. And they are rejoicing, and they're singing a song of victory. When David came back from battle, and he was victor, you remember, that's what made Saul so angry. The women came out and they sang their praises. Saul has killed his thousands and their tambourines, and David his 10,000s. And Saul got mad because David got credit for more than he did. Tambourines, the women. When Jephthah came back from battle, his daughter came out to sing a song of victory. And so this was just the custom back then. They were just songs of praise to God for giving victory to His soldiers. And it was a different kind of music than they would sing in the sanctuary. The Lord is in His holy temple. Let all the earth keep silent. Now there are anthems, there's all kinds of music. And I should just also explain, I know something about music in that I grew up with a mother who's a songwriter surrounded by this incredibly talented musician. But what I know about music, I've absorbed vicariously. I can play about 4 or 5 instruments by ear, but it always hurts my ear at the end of the day to do that. No. But I cannot read a note of music myself. So I'm not an expert on music. I don't pretend to be. And there's other people here that are much more qualified to talk about this than I am. But I'm just giving you layman's terms that you can understand. So, you know, there are different kinds of songs, and across the board, the principles apply. Victory music around the world is going to be similar. Lullabies around the world are going to be similar. They're going to be soft. They're going to be gentle. They're going to have that a different kind of rhythm. March music, it applies to the extremities of the body for like marching. The sexually suggestive music doesn't make you want to move your arms and legs. It makes you want to move your torso.
You know what I'm saying? That's as far as that's going to go, and it's only because there are no cameras rolling right now. But do you see what I'm saying? There's a big difference in the music, in the rhythms, in the beat. And I've been around the world. I've been in India and Russia and Africa and China and all of the world. I've heard all kinds of music, and I find that you can find all kinds of music, right and wrong, in their cultures. They understand the principles. And so the idea that you just, you know, you wave the culture flag and all of a sudden anything goes. No. The principles apply everywhere. And then we've got this other new dynamic that happens in the church. You remember when Elijah was on Mount Carmel and talking about worship? This is a great story to help illustrate that. He builds an altar. The people of Baal, prophets of Baal, built an altar. Both build altars. Same kind of altars. Well, maybe there's a difference. Elijah is probably built from uncut stone. Both have same oxen on their altars. Both have the same wood on their altars. But there's a big difference in the way that they worship. What do the prophets of Baal do? From morning till late in the afternoon, they pray. What was their prayer? O Baal, hear us. And what was the rest of it? O Baal, hear us. And what was the middle stanza? O Baal, hear us. Wouldn't that get a little monotonous after a while? And they probably had the drums going, O Baal, hear us. O Baal, hear us. And it was hypnotic. I probably, some of you heard me share my testimony that I used to visit different centers when I lived on the streets, because the Christians would offer you a free meal if you went to their worship service. So I'd go to their worship service and they'd feed me at the missions, you know, on the street. And the Hare Krishnas had a mission in Santa Monica, and so they said, we'll give you a free meal if you come to our service. And so I said, yeah, sounds good. So I went with a friend to their service, and their service was composed of, they had a band, they had drums and a bass guitar, and the worship leaders were up on the platform, and they were playing their bass, and they were hitting their drums, and they're going, Hare Krishna, Hare Krishna, Krishna Krishna, Hare Hare, Hare Rama, Hare Rama, Rama Rama, Hare Hare. And they started slow, and then it started getting a little faster, and then pretty soon they were all jumping up and down, and it went on for an hour and a half. And I was with a friend named Jay Samuels from Brooklyn. We were living on the streets. And I said, look, Jason, man, I can't do this. It's driving me crazy. I said, they're just hypnotizing everybody in here. I said, I'm going to the bathroom. So I slipped out and I went to the bathroom. I just waited and waited for it to stop. And I came back in and Jay was starting to get into it. And all that jumping up and down, I never forgot what they said, because an hour and a half, it just burns it into your memory banks. And someday I'm going to lose my mind and you're going to come visit me and you're going to hear me going, Hare Krishna, Hare Krishna. The only thing I can still remember. Because it's like self-hypnosis is what it is. But the music, and I used to see, I don't want to be critical, but just let's be honest with each other. The Hare Krishnas are wearing these, you know, these saffron robes, and they shave their heads all except a little ponytail right back here. And they were going out in the airports. I thought, what in the world? And they give all their earthly wealth to the gurus and the leaders. And I'm thinking, what in the world would make them do that? I thought, they're hypnotized. And I started seeing that in church when it came. It's the same thing. And so all day long, they're going, oh, Baal, hear us, oh, Baal, hear us. And when that didn't work, they worked themselves up into a frenzy that got so rambunctious, they pulled out knives and began to engage in body piercing, which happens in churches too, until the blood gushed out. And that's the epitome of rank pagan worship. And then you stack that up side by side, but what Elijah did, and you know, Elijah said, well, maybe he doesn't hear you. Maybe you should call louder. You know, I've often thought it amazed me that Jesus held crowds spellbound for hours. It says he sat down and taught the people. Jesus did not yell and scream and throw the scrolls around and put on a show and do back handsprings and the things that people do to get attention.
And especially, boy, it's tough for pastors to hold a crowd today because you folks, your minds are all so fevered from watching TV most of the time that ministers feel like we got to compete with that just to keep you to coming to church. Amen? Amen? But Jesus didn't have to do that. What he said was so profound and relevant and powerful and spirit-filled, he could just speak it. And it got people's attention. It's like this old Indian chief on the reservation that went to hear one of these charismatic preachers. And I've seen this before, for an hour and a half, the preacher walked up and down on the platform and he yelled and he screamed and he stomped his Bible and he tossed his Bible and he slammed his Bible and he never read out of his Bible. And someone asked the chief, he said, "What do you think of the service?" He said, "Loud thunder, big wind, no rain." And that's the way it is with a lot of these services. It's just a lot of noise. And we want that to be a substitute for just the power of God's Word. I think if there is no music at all at a service, and you've got a potent Bible study, that's better than having 50 minutes of singing the same thing over and over again and having no message. The music is there to enhance the Word. And music is really a form of prayer. You look at the Psalms, you got 150 Psalms. What are they? They're prayers. It's worshiping God through these prayers. And there was substance to them. You look at some of the Psalms. Look at Psalm 119. Can you imagine memorizing the words to that? But that whole Psalm is about the Word of God and the power and the holiness of the Word of God, the dependability of the Word of God, the law of God. And they did memorize it. And there was music to it. But today, and the music may have been repetitious, but the words were all very different.

0: song by Marla King was called Home Here. So let's get right back to this episode of The Victorious Life. I'm Phil Pennington, and you're on Faith FM.
1: But today what we have is, I like to call them 7-Eleven songs. And you've heard about that before? Yeah, it's where you sing the same seven words 11 times. And sometimes they're called praise songs. Now, don't misunderstand. There are some praise songs. I like them. I usually discount them, and I don't sing 11 times. And they're beautiful, and they're good. But let me illustrate. How many of you have sometimes stopped at a 7-Eleven for something to eat? Come on! How many of you never raise your hand for any question? Yeah, there's nothing wrong with it. I do. Sure. It's called a convenience store. How many of you buy your groceries every week at 7-Eleven? Do you usually get a real nutritious meal for your family at 7-Eleven? It's usually something you pop in a microwave, and it's real expensive, and it's salty and greasy, and that's not where you... But there's a time when you stop it. I'm glad they're there. Well, that's how praise songs are. But real hymns are supposed to have some nutritional value to them. And what's happening now is the average church is doing their grocery shopping at 7-Eleven. You read through the hymnal and the theology. Matter of fact, I've read some hymns before where I stopped while we're singing in our church and I said, I'm not going to sing this one. I said, let's read it. And I'll just read the words. And you know what? There's a sermon in the verses. Those hymn writers back then, boy, I'll tell you, they had some powerful theology in their songs. And now we got these, just they're like love songs, and we just swap out the name of their favorite boyfriend for Jesus. And it's like, yo, Jesus, I love you. You make my heart swoon. And, you know, and they're just so, it seems so frothy and syrupy and irrelevant. And ask me how I feel about this. You know, and you're talking to somebody who came out of the world. I mean, I knew what the music was, and I was just totally in the world's music. But when I became a Christian, and I remember first time I went to a Seventh-day Adventist church, having come from the world and having come from charismatic churches, and I went to this little church up in the hills that will remain nameless right now to protect the innocent. And it was, when I came in, it was like a sea of gray hair or bald. And just a lot of old people. There was almost no young people in the church. And matter of fact, one of the first church members from that church died last week, 111 years old. She was like the 11th oldest person in North America. I used to be her pastor. And I came in that church, all these old folks, and they'd sing these songs. And not the ones who were on key had these raspy voices. And then some of them were just not on key. And some of them weren't even close to the right key. And I can't always sing on key, but I got a good ear. I can hear, I can tune a guitar. I can hear when something's out of key. That's what drives me crazy, is that when I sing, I can tell when I'm off key and I can't do anything about it. So, any of you know what I'm talking about? You know, I got a good ear, but my vocal cords, I can't control it. Except when I'm in a shower, but I can't prove that unless I invite you all to come in. I can sing in the shower. So I'm in this church and they're singing songs, and honest to goodness, I'd look in the bulletin when it came time for the opening or closing hymn, and I'd find out what the hymn was, and I'd flip through the hymnal. If it had more than three verses, I'd go to the bathroom. Because it bothered me so much. I thought, oh man, they sing these songs and they're like funeral dirges. It just, and they'd sing a song that was like marching to Zion. And they'd sing, we're marching to, oh man, we're never going to get there at this speed. So, you know what I mean? And they're trying to keep the piano player just is fighting to find the notes, and she's going slow. And so the song leader is, you know, and have you been, even been to that church before? You know what I'm talking about. And it's plain old painful. And I remember there was a real turning point one day. I went to church and they were singing this song, I Will Sing of Jesus' Love. And for whatever reason, and maybe it was only three verses, and I said, I'll stay. I'll endure to the end. And so they started singing. And for the first time, I decided, I'm going to think about what the words are saying instead of just finding out if the music's going to move me. You know, instead of worshiping God, we're wanting to know, is the music going to move me? What's in it for me? And so many of these charismatic services are, it's like, what did you get out of it? And what did it do for you? And instead of it being worshiping God, we got the compass needle swung around. It's all about, what am I going to get out of it? What's it going to, let's send out a survey through our community and find out what people want. And we will modify our church service to give them what they want. Let's market it so we can be a seeker-friendly church. And this whole idea of saying, what does God want? What is the truth? Let's do what God wants. If nobody comes, that's God's problem. Because we're going to worship Him the way He tells us to worship Him. But instead, we're doing what the church did during the Dark Ages when they said, you know, we'll get more pagans in the church if we just make a few compromises. Did the church grow? You bet it did. All of a sudden, everybody was part of the church. But what happened to the truth? The church grew through compromise at the expense of genuine worship and truth. Could that happen to us again? Oh, there's a lot of trends, a lot of books going out there about what you can do to survey your community and find out what they want. So I decided I'm going to stay in church and I'm going to sing this song. I will sing of Jesus' love, sing of Him who first loved me, for He left the realms above and died on Calvary. And I started thinking about that, and all of a sudden I got choked up. And I found out there I was. I don't cry, not very often. And I started crying. I thought, man, Doug, you're so self-centered. You've been thinking about just, you know, how the music moves you and how good it sounds. And you're not looking at the words. And all of a sudden, I realized that the music is there really to bring the attention to the message. You've got 150 psalms in the Bible. Does anyone here know a single melody that went with any of those psalms? We don't know what David played. We know there's a difference in music, because when Saul would get all worked up with his demons, David would play, and it would drive away the evil spirits. So music can have a very uplifting, it can be very healing, the right kind of music. Remember that story in the Bible? But the wrong music has the opposite effect. Does it stand to reason to you that if David could play a spirit-filled melody that would refresh the spirit of Saul and drive away the evil spirits that were tormenting him, can there also be music that will invite evil spirits and drive the angels away? And yet I run into people within the church, they say, music's a neutral, it doesn't matter. Just it's your culture, it's your attitude, depends on how you've grown up, and everyone's got different tastes. Yeah, it does matter. There's music in heaven, and they've got the right kind of music, and there's music in hell, too. And I think sometimes we're getting mixed up, which is which.

0: Nice song there by Liberty Quartet, titled Peace Like a River. And that brings us to the end of this episode of The Victorious Life. 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
10: Welcome back to the 10-Minute Marriage Tips to Keep You Hitched with Kyle. My name's Kyle, and I have with me Dr. Phil again in the studio.
11: How are you, Kyle?
10: Doing well.
11: See you again.
10: Doing well, mate. Today's episode on partnership, you've actually brought a partner in to the studio.
11: One of my really good friends, Pastor Roger Affley.
10: Pastor Roger. Affley. Welcome to the show, mate.
12: Yeah. Thank you for having me.
10: How far have you come just for this?
12: All the way from Wagga.
11: Wagga.
10: Does it take like a day to drive out there?
12: No, just 3 hours.
11: A couple of hours, mate.
10: Okay. Yeah. I'm new to town. So, thanks for coming, Rog. Partnership. Phil,
11: yeah,
10: what have you got for us?
11: Well, we're going to talk about partnership today. I want to read us a verse, Ecclesiastes, chapter 4, verse 9 and 10. Two people are better off than one, for they can help each other succeed. If one falls, the other can reach out and help. But if someone falls alone, he is in real trouble, or they are in real trouble. So today we're talking about partnership, Rog, and that verse just sets us up, sets the whole thing up. When does a partnership or a marriage become a family, in your opinion?
12: In my opinion, it starts at the marriage.
11: Straight away.
12: Yeah.
11: Not when you have kids.
12: Not when you have kids.
11: Okay.
12: That's just my firm opinion because
11: it's good.
12: I believe that you in your marriage have to discover the values for the foundation that you want your family to be set up in.
11: Alas.
12: So if that value or foundation's not set and you have kids, you're figuring it out with no structure.
11: So Rog and I both have children. You've got more than me. I've got two. We stayed
12: two awesome simple. Kids you've got. So.
11: Kyle, on the other hand, did you hear that advice? I hope you got that loud and clear there, Kyle.
13: Taking notes in the office here.
11: That's awesome, mate. So family become a family straight away. You set the values for everything. I like that. So
13: how many kids have you got, Phil?
11: Two.
13: Roger, how big is your tribe?
12: Yeah, I've got four.
13: Four?
12: Yeah, four.
13: And how many are you going to have?
12: Four.
13: Four more.
11: That makes eight. Rog said
13: that's amazing. Quick, tell Roger's wife. He's having eight kids.
11: Rog said
12: we would love more.
11: Solid
12: we
11: foundation.
12: We would love more.
13: Phil, how many more are you having?
11: That's it. We're done.
13: Okay, because you are getting old. So.
11: None for Australia, one for me, one for my wife. That's okay. So we're going into loyalty.
12: Mm.
11: Now, this is often seen when you go out for dinner or with friends or you're in a social setting.
12: Mm.
11: Kyle, keep writing them notes, buddy.
13: Mm-hmm.
11: So when you go out to dinner, so what's important? What's important as a couple when you go out?
12: I think it's important that as a couple, you guys are on the same page.
11: Mm.
12: Even in the moment, if you're not on the same page.
11: Is that what I mean?
12: You know, because sometimes there are times when you walk out, you're not always, seeing eye to eye. But
11: I like it.
12: You've got to make sure you've got each other's back as you're in that social context. Because
11: so it might mean that you go in that context, you don't agree with anything that has just been said.
12: Yep.
11: And you're like, nah, this is the case. And then you sort it out later.
12: Yeah. Yeah, absolutely. Because the last thing you want to do is throw each other in the
11: Why bus. Is it important to protect each other when you're out and about in a social setting?
12: Because we represent God in our marriages.
11: Yep.
12: It's one of the pictures we give people. And if we can represent love in that space of marriage, we represent God.
11: Mm. I like that because our relationship with God and God always does – this whole, you know, his relationship with the church is like a marriage.
12: Mm.
11: He always says that the bridegroom's coming for his bride.
12: Yeah.
11: And so we're kind of depicted as the church, his bride, and he loves us and cares for us and looks after us. He would die for his bride. In fact, he did.
12: Absolutely. Yeah.
11: He died for his bride.
12: He did.
11: So we've got a role. So what Jesus is saying is we've got a role like gangsters.
12: Yeah, absolutely.
11: And that's it. Because you got to be out there. You got to be ready to die for your lady.
12: Mm.
11: She's gonna be ready to die for you.
12: Yeah.
11: And taking any comments that are made when I'm not present, like just on the weekend, something happened. Someone talked bad about me. My wife came up to that person
13: from the stage.
11: It didn't matter who they were. She came at it, but no names mentioned. She came up to that person and without my knowledge gave them a stern word,
12: just a little
11: a stern word
13: to your boss
11: and stuck up for me.
12: Yeah.
11: And I absolutely loved it. Like I found out about it and I thought, you go, girl.
12: Mm-hmm.
11: I really appreciate it. Yeah. And I think you need to roll together. Partnership is so important in marriage. What do you reckon, Kyle?
13: Yeah. Yeah, I reckon it is. We've got 5 minutes to go still on 10 minutes marriage.
11: No, we've got plenty more to discuss. So when we're going out, have you ever been going, you're out, you're with friends or whoever it is, or you're in a social setting, you're at a church lunch, whatever it may be, and your wife looks at you.
12: Mm.
11: She gives you that look and you know, okay, it's time to leave.
12: Yeah. Yeah. One look I can talk about is if I'm oversharing.
11: Yes.
12: And she gives you that look like, hey, you're oversharing. And you kind of just go, and you'll see it in the conversation. It'll slowly change topics.
11: Yeah.
12: No one will know it, but the wife knows why it changed. It's because she gave you the look.
11: Yeah.
12: You're sharing too much.
11: Kyle, I want to bring – last time I tried to bring you in the conversation. I'll try again. I'll do it again. So Have you ever been out in a setting and your wife has gone, you know what, Kyle? You probably shouldn't have said that. But not, you know, not overtly said it to you or just giving you a look?
13: Most of the time. Most of the time.
11: God's great.
13: Most of the time.
11: Kyle just says what he thinks most of the time. That's what,
13: yeah,
11: I said.
13: I lack a few filters.
11: So what you're saying, Roger, is your partner is your temperature gauge.
12: Yeah. I mean, she knows you. She lives with you.
11: Yep.
12: She puts up with you. She's in a way the only one that's going to be honest to you. I mean, if she loves you, she's going to be
11: but
12: honest.
11: But, mate, honesty hurts. I know. I've preached sermons and I've said some things and you don't have to preach a sermon. You have said something in a crowd. You've said something to people or whatever it may be, and it's just the first thing that's come to your head, and you're in the car on the way home and it's like – you shouldn't have said that, because my wife will always want me to look good in a situation. She always want to look my best. She always want me to look humble.

0: Yeah.
1: And if you know the heart's got no evil intent or no harsh intent, then you know the truth is only going to build you up.
0: So, yeah.
1: Yeah. Yeah. Just thought I'd share that.
2: We all have different personality types as well, mm. and it's often good to have a read from another personality yep. type, which is mm. very handy. So, with that in mind, a free offer for you, Effective Marriage from Nancy Von Pelt.
0: Love it. Great
2: with
0: offer.
2: The keyword marriage, if you can figure out how to spell the word marriage, then you text that word to
0: M-A-L-L-I-A-G-E.
2: You text that word to 0482-082-876 and we will get that booklet out to you.
1: Don't miss out, guys. Great marriage, on marriage.
2: Yep. Thanks for your time, Dr. Phil.
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12: You know, some amazing discoveries have been made in recent times concerning the temple that was built by Herod the Great. For example, archaeologists excavating at the base of the Temple Mount discovered this pile of rubble. It was actually once part of the temple up on top of the Temple Mount, but it was thrown down from the temple platform in 70 AD after the Romans destroyed the temple completely. And then there's this stone with an inscription on it that says, the place of the blowing of the trumpets. This was the place where the priests and their helpers blew the trumpets to call people to the services. But perhaps one of the most significant discoveries thus far is this piece of stone that strangely helps us understand the growing alienation and the increased hatred toward fellow humans in our world on all fronts. You see it happening in the home today, sport, politics, business, and the entertainment industry. You see, this stone was once part of a fence with an inscription on it that forbade the Gentiles, that's the non-Jews, to enter beyond the fence, any further into the temple. If they did, the inscription warned them that they themselves would be killed. Now, since this fence forbade Gentiles from coming closer to God than the Jews could, it thereby increased the emotional barriers between Jews and Gentiles as well. Now, if the fence wasn't there, everyone would have the same access to God in the temple and thereby be closer to each other as they moved into the temple. You know, in our world today, it's becoming more and more alienated from God and therefore from each other. When people turn their back on God, they will inevitably drift apart and end up hurting each other. A statement by the Apostle Paul throws light on the true meaning of this temple fence

0: how it can be dissolved. Notice what Paul said, writing to his friends in Ephesus. But now, in Christ Jesus, you who once were far off, that means far from God, have been brought near to God by the blood of Christ. For he himself is our peace, who has made both, that's Jew and Gentile, one, and has broken down the middle wall of separation, that's the fence, so to speak, and that he might reconcile both of them to God in one body through the cross. Ephesians 2:13, 14 and 16. You see, in referring to this fence as a wall of separation between Jew and Gentile, Paul was using it as a symbol for the alienation and the separation between Jews and Gentiles. When Jews and Gentiles accepted Christ by faith, they were said to be in him, according to the Bible, and thus brought near to God. If they both came near to God through believing that Jesus died for them individually, then they were thereby coming closer to each other as they came close to God. And herein lies the secret for fixing the alienation in our homes, our marriages, and in our workplaces, our schools, and our governing bodies. We can truly only have happy relationships by coming closer to God. And that's through accepting that the death of Jesus on the cross was for us personally. There's no other way. Why not accept what Christ did for you in dying on the cross? If you'll do that, let me assure you God will pour out his love into your life toward other people. Why not give it a try?
1: Look up, for your redemption draws near.
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7: How do we resolve problems and cultural issues that appear in our church communities? 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
8: 1 Corinthians 4. So let a man think of us as Christ's servants and stewards of God's mysteries. Here, moreover, it is required of stewards that they may be found faithful. But with me, it is a very small thing that I should be judged by you or by man's judgment. Yes, I don't judge my own self. For I know nothing against myself, yet I am not justified by this, but he who judges me is the Lord. Therefore, judge nothing before the time until the Lord comes, who will both bring to light the hidden things of darkness and reveal the counsels of the hearts. Then each man will get his praise from God. Now these things, brothers, I have in a figure transferred to myself and Apollos for your sakes, that in us you might learn not to think beyond the things which are written, that none of you be puffed up against one another. For who makes you different? And what do you have that you didn't receive? But if you did receive it, why do you boast as if you had not received it? You are already filled. You have already become rich. You have come to reign without us. Yes, and I wish that you did reign, that we also might reign with you. For I think that God has displayed us, the apostles, last of all, like men sentenced to death. For we are made a spectacle to the world, both to angels and men. We are fools for Christ's sake, but you are wise in Christ. We are weak, but you are strong. You have honor, but we have dishonor. Even to this present hour we hunger, thirst, are naked, are beaten, and have no certain dwelling place. We toil, working with our own hands. When people curse us, we bless. Being persecuted, we endure. Being defamed, we entreat. We are made as the filth of the world, the dirt wiped off by all, even until now. I don't write these things to shame you, but to admonish you as my beloved children. For though you have 10,000 tutors in Christ, yet not many fathers. For in Christ Jesus, I became your father through the good news. I beg you, therefore, be imitators of me. Because of this, I have sent Timothy to you, who is my beloved and faithful child in the Lord, who will remind you of my ways which are in Christ, even as I teach everywhere in every assembly. Now some are puffed up as though I were not coming to you. But I will come to you shortly, if the Lord is willing, and I will know not the word of those who are puffed up, but the power. For the kingdom of God is not in word, but in power. What do you want? Shall I come to you with a rod, or in love and a spirit of gentleness?
9: G'day, mate. I'm talking to all you blokes listening. This is Peter Kioski from Men's Matters. I want to let you know that from Monday, September 21st, Men's Matters will be starting half an hour earlier on Mondays. That's at 4 p.m. So you can catch Men's Matters from 4 p.m. Australian Eastern Standard Time. 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
2: The Desire of Ages, Chapter 19, at Jacob's Well. On the way to Galilee, Jesus passed through Samaria. It was noon when he reached the beautiful Vale of Shechem. At the opening of this valley was Jacob's Well. Wearied with his journey, he sat down here to rest while his disciples went to buy food. The Jews and the Samaritans were bitter enemies, and as far as possible avoided all dealing with each other. To trade with the Samaritans in case of necessity was indeed counted lawful by the rabbis, but all social intercourse with them was condemned. A Jew would not borrow from a Samaritan, nor receive a kindness, not even a morsel of bread or a cup of water. The disciples, in buying food, were acting in harmony with the custom of their nation, but beyond this they did not go. To ask a favor of the Samaritans or in any way seek to benefit them did not enter into the thought of even Christ's disciples. As Jesus sat by the well side, he was faint from hunger and thirst. The journey since morning had been long, and now the sun of noontide beat down upon him. His thirst was increased by the thought of the cool, refreshing water so near, yet inaccessible to him, for he had no rope nor water jar, and the well was deep. The lot of humanity was his, and he waited for someone to come to draw. A woman of Samaria approached, and seeming unconscious of his presence, filled her pitcher with water. As she turned to go away, Jesus asked her for a drink. Such a favor no Oriental would withhold. In the East, water was called the gift of God. To offer a drink to the thirsty traveler was held to be a duty so sacred that the Arabs of the desert would go out of their way in order to perform it. The hatred between Jews and Samaritans prevented the woman from offering a kindness to Jesus, but the Savior was seeking to find the key to this heart. He asked, not offered a favor. The offer of a kindness might have been rejected, but trust awakens trust. The King of Heaven came to this outcast soul, asking a service at her hands. He who made the ocean, who controls the waters of the great deep, who opened the springs and channels of the earth, rested from his weariness at Jacob's well, and was dependent upon a stranger's kindness for even the gift of a drink of water. The woman saw that Jesus was a Jew. In her surprise, she forgot to grant his request, but tried to learn the reason for it. "How is it," she said, "that thou, being a Jew, asketh drink of me, which am a woman of Samaria?" Jesus answered, "If thou knewest the gift of God, and who it is that saith to thee, Give me to drink, thou wouldest have asked of him, and he would have given thee living water. You wonder that I should ask of you even so small a favor as a draught of water from the well at our feet. Had you asked of me, I would have given you to drink of the water of everlasting life." The woman had not comprehended the words of Christ, but she felt their solemn import. Her light, bantering manner began to change. Supposing that Jesus spoke of the well before them, she said, "Sir, thou hast nothing to draw with, and the well is deep. From whence then hast thou that living water? Art thou greater than our father Jacob, which gave us the well, and drank thereof himself?" She saw before her only a thirsty traveler, way-worn and dusty. In her mind, she compared him with the honored patriarch Jacob. She cherished the feeling, which is so natural, that no other well could be equal to that provided by the fathers. She was looking backward to the fathers, forward to the Messiah's coming, while the hope of the fathers, the Messiah himself, was beside her, and she knew him not. How many thirsting souls are today close by the living water, yet looking far away for the wellsprings of life? Say not in thine heart, who shall ascend unto heaven? That is to bring Christ down from above. Or who shall descend into the deep? That is to bring up Christ again from the dead. The word is nigh thee, even in thy mouth and in thy heart. If thou shalt confess with thy mouth the Lord Jesus, and shalt believe in thine heart that God hath raised him from the dead, thou shalt be saved. Jesus did not immediately answer the question in regard to himself, but with solemn earnestness he said, Whosoever drinketh of this water shall thirst again, but whosoever drinketh of the water that I shall give him shall never thirst. But the water that I shall give him shall be in him a well of water springing up into everlasting life. He who seeks to quench his thirst at the fountains of this world will drink only to thirst again. Everywhere men are unsatisfied. They long for something to supply the need of the soul. Only one can meet that want. The need of the world, the desire of all nations, is Christ. The divine grace which he alone can impart is as living water, purifying, refreshing, and invigorating the soul. Jesus did not convey the idea that merely one draught of water of life would suffice the receiver. He who tastes of the love of Christ will continually long for more, but he seeks for nothing else. The riches, honors, and pleasures of the world do not attract him. The constant cry of his heart is, more of thee. And he who reveals to the soul its necessity is waiting to satisfy its hunger and thirst. Every human resource and dependence will fail. The cisterns will be emptied, the pools become dry. But our Redeemer is an inexhaustible fountain. We may drink and drink again and ever find a fresh supply. He in whom Christ dwells has within himself the fountain of blessing, a well of water springing up into everlasting life. From this source, he may draw strength and grace sufficient for all his needs. As Jesus spoke of the living water, the woman looked upon him with wondering attention. He had aroused her interest and awakened a desire for the gift of which he spoke. She perceived that it was not the water of Jacob's well to which he referred. For of this she used continually, drinking and thirsting again. Sir, she said, give me this water, that I thirst not, neither come hither to draw. Jesus now abruptly turned the conversation. Before this soul could receive the gift he longed to bestow, she must be brought to recognize her sin and her Savior. He said unto her, go, call thy husband and come hither. She answered, I have no husband. Thus she hoped to prevent all questioning in that direction. But the Savior continued, thou hast well said, I have no husband. For thou hast had five husbands, and he whom thou now hast is not thy husband. In that sayest thou truly. The listener trembled. A mysterious hand was turning the pages of her life history, bringing to view that which she had hoped to keep forever hidden. Who was he that could read the secrets of her life? There came to her thoughts of eternity, of the future judgment, when all that is now hidden shall be revealed. In its light, conscience was awakened. She could deny nothing, but she tried to evade all mention of a subject so unwelcome. With deep reverence, she said, "Sir, I perceive that thou art a prophet." Then, hoping to silence conviction, she turned to points of religious controversy. If this was a prophet, surely he could give her instruction concerning these matters that had been so long disputed. Patiently, Jesus permitted her to lead the conversation whither she would. Meanwhile, he watched for the opportunity of again bringing the truth home to her heart. "Our fathers worshipped in this mountain," she said, "and ye say that in Jerusalem is the place where men ought to worship." Just in sight was Mount Gerizim. Its temple was demolished and only the altar remained. The place of worship had been a subject of contention between the Jews and the Samaritans. Some of the ancestors of the latter people had once belonged to Israel, but because of their sins, the Lord suffered them to be overcome by an idolatrous nation. For many generations they were intermingled with idolaters, whose religion gradually contaminated their own. It is true, they held that their idols were only to remind them of the living God, the ruler of the universe. Nevertheless, the people were led to reverence their graven images. When the temple at Jerusalem was rebuilt in the days of Ezra, the Samaritans wished to join the Jews in its erection. This privilege was refused them, and a bitter animosity sprang up between the two peoples. The Samaritans built a rival temple on Mount Gerizim. Here they worshipped in accordance with the Mosaic ritual, though they did not wholly renounce idolatry. But disasters attended them. Their temple was destroyed by their enemies, and they seemed to be under a curse. Yet they still clung to their traditions and their forms of worship. They would not acknowledge the temple at Jerusalem as the house of God, nor admit that the religion of the Jews was superior to their own. In answer to the woman, Jesus said, "Believe me, the hour cometh when ye shall neither in this mountain nor yet at Jerusalem worship the Father. Ye worship ye know not what. We know what we worship, for salvation is of the Jews." Jesus had shown that he was free from the Jewish prejudice against the Samaritans. Now he sought to break down the prejudice of this Samaritan against the Jews. While referring to the fact that the faith of the Samaritans was corrupted with idolatry, he declared that the great truths of redemption had been committed to the Jews, and that from among them the Messiah was to appear. In the sacred writings, they had a clear presentation of the character of God and the principles of his government. Jesus classed himself with the Jews as those to whom God had given a knowledge of himself. He desired to lift the thoughts of his hearer above matters of form and ceremony and questions of controversy. "The hour cometh," he said, "and now is, when the true worshippers shall worship the Father in spirit and in truth. For the Father seeketh such to worship him. God is a spirit, and they that worship him must worship him in spirit and in truth." Here is declared the same truth that Jesus had revealed to Nicodemus when he said, "Except a man be born from above, he cannot see the kingdom of God." Not by seeking a holy mountain or a sacred temple are men brought into communion with heaven. Religion is not to be confined to external forms and ceremonies. The religion that comes from God is the only religion that will lead to God. In order to serve him aright, we must be born of the divine spirit. This will purify the heart and renew the mind, giving us a new capacity for knowing and loving God. It will give us a willing obedience to all his requirements. This is true worship. It is the fruit of the working of the Holy Spirit. by the Spirit, every sincere prayer is indicted, and such prayer is acceptable to God. Wherever a soul reaches out after God, there the Spirit's working is manifest, and God will reveal Himself to that soul. For such worshippers He is seeking. He waits to receive them and to make them His sons and daughters. As the woman talked with Jesus, she was impressed with His words. Never had she heard such sentiments from the priests or her own people or from the Jews. As the past of her life had been spread out before her, she had been made sensible of her great want. She realized her soul thirst, which the waters of the well of Sychar could never satisfy. Nothing that had hitherto come in contact with her had so awakened her to a higher need. Jesus had convinced her that He read the secrets of her life, yet she felt that He was her friend, pitying and loving her, while the very purity of His presence condemned her sin. He had spoken no word of denunciation, but had told her of His grace that could renew the soul. She began to have some conviction of His character. The question arose in her mind, might not this be the long-looked-for Messiah? She said to Him, I know that Messiah cometh, which is called Christ. When He is come, He will tell us all things. Jesus answered, I that speak unto thee am He. As the woman heard these words, faith sprang up in her heart. She accepted the wonderful announcement from the lips of the divine teacher. This woman was in an appreciative state of mind. She was ready to receive the noblest revelation, for she was interested in the scriptures, and the Holy Spirit had been preparing her mind to receive more light. She had studied the Old Testament promise, the Lord thy God will raise up unto thee a prophet from the midst of thee of thy brethren like unto me. Unto him ye shall hearken. She longed to understand this prophecy. Light was already flashing into her mind. The water of life, the spiritual life, which Christ gives to every thirsty soul, had begun to spring up in her heart. The Spirit of the Lord was working with her. The plain statement made by Christ to this woman could not have been made to the self-righteous Jews. Christ was far more reserved when He spoke to them. That which had been withheld from the Jews, and which the disciples were afterward enjoined to keep secret, was revealed to her. Jesus saw that she would make use of her knowledge in bringing others to share His grace. When the disciples returned from their errand, they were surprised to find their master speaking with the woman. He had not taken the refreshing draught that he desired, and he did not stop to eat the food his disciples had brought. When the woman had gone, the disciples entreated him to eat. They saw him silent, absorbed, as in rapt meditation. His face was beaming with light, and they feared to interrupt his communion with heaven. But they knew that he was faint and weary, and thought it their duty to remind him of his physical necessities. Jesus recognized their loving interest, and he said, I have meat to eat that ye know not of. The disciples wondered who could have brought him food, but he explained, My meat is to do the will of him that sent me, and to accomplish his work. As his words to the woman had aroused her conscience, Jesus rejoiced. He saw her drinking of the water of life, and his own hunger and thirst were satisfied. The accomplishment of the mission which he had left heaven to perform strengthened the Savior for his labor and lifted him above the necessities of humanity. To minister to a soul hungering and thirsting for the truth was more grateful to him than eating or drinking. It was a comfort, a refreshment, to him. Benevolence was the life of his soul. Our Redeemer thirsts for recognition. He hungers for the sympathy and love of those whom he has purchased with his own blood. He longs with inexpressible desire that they should come to him and have life. As the mother watches for the smile of recognition from her child, which tells of the dawning of intelligence, so does Christ watch for the expression of grateful love, which shows that spiritual life is begun in the soul. The woman had been filled with joy as she listened to Christ's words. The wonderful revelation was almost overpowering. Leaving her water pot, she returned to the city to carry the message to others. Jesus knew why she had gone. Leaving her water pot spoke unmistakably as to the effect of his words. It was the earnest desire of her soul to obtain the living water, and she forgot her errand to the well. She forgot the Savior's thirst, which she had purposed to supply. With heart overflowing with gladness, she hastened on her way to impart to others the precious light she had received. "Come, see a man which told me all things that ever I did," she said to the men of the city. "Is not this the Christ?" Her words touched their hearts. There was a new expression on her face, a change in her whole appearance. They were interested to see Jesus. Then they went out of the city and came unto him. As Jesus still sat at the wellside, he looked over the fields of grain that were spread out before him, their tender green touched by the golden sunlight. Pointing his disciples to the scene, he employed it as a symbol. "Say not ye, there are yet 4 months, and then cometh harvest. Behold, I say unto you, lift up your eyes and look on the fields, for they are white or ready to harvest." And as he spoke, he looked on the groups that were coming to the well. It was 4 months to the time of harvesting the grain, but here was a harvest ready for the reaper. "He that reapeth," he said, "receiveth wages and gathereth fruit unto life eternal, that both he that soweth and he that reapeth may rejoice together. And herein is that saying true, one soweth and another reapeth." Here Christ points out the sacred service owed to God by those who receive the gospel. They are to be his living agencies. He requires their individual service. And whether we sow or reap, we are working for God. One scatters the seed, another gathers in the harvest, and both the sower and the reaper receive wages. They rejoice together in the reward of their labor. Jesus said to the disciples, "I sent you to reap that wherein ye bestowed no labor, other men labored, and ye are entered into their labors." The Savior was here looking forward to the great ingathering on the day of Pentecost. The disciples were not to regard this as the result of their own efforts. They were entering into other men's labors. Ever since the fall of Adam, Christ had been committing the seed of the word to his chosen servants to be sown in human hearts. And an unseen agency, even an omnipotent power, had worked silently but effectually to produce the harvest. The dew and rain and sunshine of God's grace had been given to refresh and nourish the seed of truth. Christ was about to water the seed with his own blood. His disciples were privileged to be laborers together with God. They were co-workers with Christ and with the holy men of old. By the outpouring of the Holy Spirit at Pentecost, thousands were to be converted in a day. This was the result of Christ's sowing, the harvest of his work. In the words spoken to the woman at the well, good seed had been sown, and how quickly the harvest was received. The Samaritans came and heard Jesus and believed on him. crowding about him at the well, they plied him with questions and eagerly received his explanations of many things that had been obscure to them. As they listened, their perplexity began to clear away. They were like a people in great darkness, tracing up a sudden ray of light till they had found the day. But they were not satisfied with this short conference. They were anxious to hear more and to have their friends also listen to this wonderful teacher. They invited him to their city and begged him to remain with them. For 2 days he tarried in Samaria, and many more believed on him. The Pharisees despised the simplicity of Jesus. They ignored his miracles and demanded a sign that he was the Son of God. But the Samaritans asked no sign, and Jesus performed no miracles among them, save in revealing the secrets of her life to the woman at the well. Yet many received him. In their new joy, they said to the woman, "Now we believe, not because of thy saying, for we have heard him ourselves and know that this is indeed the Christ, the Savior of the world." The Samaritans believed that the Messiah was to come as the Redeemer, not only of the Jews, but of the world. The Holy Spirit, through Moses, had foretold him as a prophet sent from God. Through Jacob, it had been declared that unto him should the gathering of the people be, and through Abraham, that in him all the nations of the earth should be blessed. On these scriptures, the people of Samaria based their faith in the Messiah. The fact that the Jews had misinterpreted the latter prophets, attributing to the first advent the glory of Christ's second coming, had led the Samaritans to discard all the sacred writings except those given through Moses. But as the Savior swept away these false interpretations, many accepted the latter prophecies and the words of Christ himself in regard to the kingdom of God. Jesus had begun to break down the partition wall between Jew and Gentile, and to preach salvation to the world. Though he was a Jew, he mingled freely with the Samaritans, setting at naught the Pharisaic custom of his nation. In face of their prejudices, he accepted the hospitality of this despised people. He slept under their roofs, ate with them at their tables, partaking of the food prepared and served by their hands, taught in their streets, and treated them with the utmost kindness and courtesy. In the temple at Jerusalem, a low wall separated the outer court from all other portions of the sacred building. Upon this wall were inscriptions in different languages stating that none but Jews were allowed to pass this boundary. Had a Gentile presumed to enter the inner enclosure, he would have desecrated the temple and would have paid the penalty with his life. But Jesus, the originator of the temple and its service, drew the Gentiles to him by the tie of human sympathy, while his divine grace brought to them the salvation which the Jews rejected. The stay of Jesus in Samaria was designed to be a blessing to his disciples who were still under the influence of Jewish bigotry. They felt that loyalty to their own nation required them to cherish enmity toward the Samaritans. They wondered at the conduct of Jesus. They could not refuse to follow his example, and during the 2 days in Samaria, fidelity to him kept their prejudices under control, yet in heart they were unreconciled. They were slow to learn that their contempt and hatred must give place to pity and sympathy. His lessons came back to them with a new meaning. After the outpouring of the Holy Spirit, they recalled the Savior's look, his words, the respect and tenderness of his bearing toward these despised strangers. When Peter went to preach in Samaria, he brought the same spirit into his own work. When John was called to Ephesus and Smyrna, he remembered the experience at Shechem and was filled with gratitude to the divine teacher who, foreseeing the difficulties they must meet, had given them help in his own example. The Saviour is still carrying forward the same work as when he preferred the water of life to the woman of Samaria. Those who call themselves his followers may despise and shun the outcast ones, but no circumstance of birth or nationality, no condition of life can turn away his love from the children of men. To every soul, however sinful, Jesus says, "If thou hast asked of me, I would have given thee living water." The gospel invitation is not to be narrowed down and presented only to a select few who, we suppose, will do us an honor if they accept it. The message is to be given to all. Wherever hearts are open to receive the truth, Christ is ready to instruct them. He reveals to them the Father and the worship acceptable to him who reads the heart. For such he uses no parables. To them, as to the woman at the well, he says, "I that speak unto thee am he." When Jesus sat down to rest at Jacob's well, he had come from Judea where his ministry had produced little fruit. He had been rejected by the priests and rabbis, and even the people who professed to be his disciples had failed of perceiving his divine character. He was faint and weary. Yet he did not neglect the opportunity of speaking to one woman, though she was a stranger, an alien from Israel, and living in open sin. The Savior did not wait for congregations to assemble. Often he began his lessons with only a few gathered about him, but one by one the passers-by paused to listen, until a multitude heard with wonder and awe the words of God through the heaven-sent teacher. The worker for Christ should not feel that he cannot speak with the same earnestness to a few hearers as to a larger company. There may be only one to hear the message, but who can tell how far-reaching will be its influence? It seemed a small matter, even to his disciples, for the Savior to spend his time upon a woman of Samaria. But he reasoned more earnestly and eloquently with her than with kings and counselors or high priests. The lessons he gave to that woman have been repeated to the earth's remotest bounds. As soon as she had found the Savior, the Samaritan woman brought others to him. She proved herself a more effective missionary than his own disciples. The disciples saw nothing in Samaria to indicate that it was an encouraging field. Their thoughts were fixed upon a great work to be done in the future. They did not see that right around them was a harvest to be gathered. But through the woman whom they despised, a whole cityful were brought to hear the Savior. She carried the light at once to her countrymen. This woman represents the working of a practical faith in Christ. Every true disciple is born into the kingdom of God as a missionary. He who drinks of the living water becomes a fountain of life. The receiver becomes a giver. The grace of Christ in the soul is like a spring in the desert, welling up to refresh all and making those who are ready to perish eager to drink of the water of life.
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1: As we discover God's truth, we begin to see more and more of who He is. In other words, we develop a picture of God. We hope this short Bible study helps you see Jesus more clearly so that you can know how wonderful and life-changing He truly is.
10: If you accept Christ as your Lord and Savior, all of heaven rejoices, Luke 15:10. The next step is to tell the world about your decision. Jesus says in John 3:5 that a person needs to be baptized by water and by the Holy Spirit as part of the salvation process. The Bible talks about an Ethiopian reading the book of Isaiah, an Old Testament prophet, Acts 8:25 through 40, but doesn't understand it. An angel tells Philip, one of Jesus' disciples, to help this man to understand who Isaiah 53 is talking about. Philip tells him the story of Jesus and his love for humanity. He explains how these prophecies point to him as the Savior and Lord of humanity. The Ethiopian desires right there to give his life to Jesus. He then looks at Philip and says, "See, here is water. What prevents me from being baptized?" Acts 8:36. Philip simply tells him that if he believes, then he can be baptized. There is a certain level of understanding that you need in order to be baptized. You need to understand who Jesus is and what he has done for you. You need, in short, to understand the gospel. The word gospel means good news. It is good news because it means that, by faith, no matter what your sins are, you can have them forgiven in Jesus. Just like that. The slate wiped clean and you are a new person in Christ. And this experience then qualifies you to be baptized and to join in a community of like-minded people. Baptism is like a marriage ceremony. It is a public commitment that a person makes between them and God. It is symbolic. It represents you dying to your old life and old way of living. You go down under the water as you would go into a grave. Then you come up out of the water in Christ. You come up into a new life, as a new creation, like being born for the very first time. But now as a Christian, Romans 6:1-14. Your sins and sinful life are left in the watery grave. You are now part of a community of people who believe in Jesus and follow him. You are part of the kingdom of God. You are the church. Jesus mentions another kind of baptism. He says that you must be baptized by the Holy Spirit, too. The Jews practiced baptism by water before, but no one had mentioned being baptized by the Holy Spirit before Jesus came, Matthew 3:11. What does it mean? The Old Testament, Genesis 1:1-2, 2 Samuel 23:2, and Ezekiel 2:2, pointed to the reality of the Holy Spirit. Most people, though, equated the Spirit of God with the Father, until Jesus came and showed the difference between the Father, the Son, and the Holy Spirit. No one realized that God was actually three persons in one, Ephesians 3:4-6. This teaching actually made sense of texts like Genesis 1:26, where God says, "Let us make man in our image," and Genesis 3:22, where it seems that God has a conversation amongst himself. It also makes sense of the statement in 1 John 4:8, where God claims to be love. Love isn't just an idea of God. It is a shared reality among the Trinity. They are self-sacrificing toward each other, humbly putting each other first. This is love. So, Jesus uses his last night on earth with his disciples before the cross to tell them all about the relationship of the Trinity, and he promises them hope. He talks about how he is one with the Father, and the Father is one with him, John 17:21. He talks about how he will have the Father send the Holy Spirit to them, John 14:16. He talks about the reciprocal glory that he and the Father share, John 13:31-32. Then he says that this oneness is his desire for all those in the kingdom of God to experience, John 17:21. The Trinity continually work together in self-sacrificing love, and they constantly glorify each other. Read John 13:17 for more. Then Jesus tells them that he will not leave them as orphans when he goes to heaven. He will send them the Holy Spirit, and through the Holy Spirit, Jesus himself will be in them. John 14:16-20. Through the Holy Spirit, they will be connected, even though Jesus is in heaven working to prepare a place for redeemed sinners. As Jesus was ascending into the clouds and looking down on his disciples, he tells them to go back to the city and wait in the upper room until they are baptized with the Holy Spirit, because through him they will receive power. Acts 1:4-8. They go back to the room and wait. They pray and sing. Then all of a sudden the shutters fly open and a wind rushes in, and the Holy Spirit appears upon each one as a flaming ball of fire above their heads. Acts 2:1-4. This was the sign. They had received the baptism of the Holy Spirit. So they run outside and start telling everyone about Jesus. You can read this entire story in Acts 1:2. Sometimes the baptism of the Holy Spirit comes after we are baptized by water. Sometimes it comes before. It often doesn't have a physical manifestation, as in Acts 2, but it always comes after a surrender of your life to Jesus as your Lord and Savior. It is not just knowledge. It is a surrender of the heart. Jesus says that God is looking for people who will worship him in spirit and in truth, John 4:24. Both baptisms, by water and by the Spirit, are necessary. Some people will receive Christ only as their Savior, but will not make him their Lord and surrender their lives to him. Some people will make Jesus their Lord and try to do all he tells them, but won't allow his grace to save them from their deficiencies. You must do both. Allow him to be your Savior and your Lord. God is our Creator, and he wants to be first in our lives. He wants people to put the love of him before their family and friends, Matthew 10:37. He wants people who love him more than they love the fleeting things of life, money, power, prestige, and fame. He isn't looking for people who want to give him only a little control. He wants total surrender. In fact, he encourages people to count the cost of following him before they choose to do so, Luke 14:27-35. The baptism of water is a single act, a statement, but the baptism of the Holy Spirit is where he promises to dwell with you. 1 Corinthians 3:16 and 6:19-20. He will come into your heart and mind and dwell in you as long as you are open to him. With each major step in history, God has been taking one step closer to dwelling within his people. With the death of Christ and his work in the heavenly tabernacle, God can now dwell within each of us through Christ and the Holy Spirit. He is getting closer to his final goal of entire restoration. Sometimes the wait for heaven seems long, but it is going to be worth it. Romans 8, 22 and 23.
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13: Becoming a parent is one of the great joys of life, but it's also one of the great stresses, particularly for mums who have to deal with all the physical changes of pregnancy, birth and breastfeeding, as well as the social expectations that are there every step of the way. What's important is for mums to have the support and networks they need and the permission to go through their journey their way. Come to think of it, it's not just mums who need that. It's all of us.
14: This is Signs of the Times Radio with Kent Kingston.
13: Hi, how you doing? It's great to have you with us on Signs of the Times Radio. I'm here in the studio with one of my colleagues, Ms. Kylie Banks. How are you, Kylie?
15: I'm great, thanks, Kent. How are you doing?
13: Yeah, I'm very, very well. Now, Kylie, tell us a little bit about yourself. You live here in Sydney, actually not far from work, which is great.
15: Yeah, I just walk to work.
13: Yeah, yeah. So tell us about the various hats you wear.
15: Well, I wear quite a few hats, actually. Mm-hmm. So I work for Mums at the Table with the team 2 days a week. Mm-hmm. And then I also manage social media accounts. Mm-hmm. And I have a e-commerce business that deals in all things ethical gifting.
13: Okay, all right. Look, that's fascinating. And you're a mum too, yeah?
15: I am a mum to one skin child and one fur child.
13: Okay. Dog or cat?
15: No. Oh, dog.
13: Okay, good. Just checking, because obviously it's important to some people to know if you are a dog person or a cat person, so.
15: Well, I'm an animal person in general, but my husband's allergic to cats, so there will be none in our household.
13: Oh, okay. So, all right. So you're a mum, you're a pet owner, social media, a bit of e-commerce, and Mums at the Table you mentioned. And that's really what I'd like to get into today, Kylie. What is Mums at the Table?
15: Mums at the Table is quite a diverse project, actually, because it has a TV show, it has a magazine, although we don't produce the magazine anymore.
13: Physically, but yeah, it's articles are online.
15: Yeah. Yes. Okay. There is a whole lot of printables that mums can access, mm-hmm. and Facebook groups that you can join and be part of. Basically, at the heart of Mums at the Table is just loving on mums and caring about mums, mm-hmm. in our local communities.
13: Okay. It seems that in recent years, the whole area of women's media has expanded. Do you see yourself as being in that space?
15: Yeah, I guess we are. We do a lot of work with women, and mm-hmm. our target audience is women, particularly mums. And yeah, I guess we fly the banner for women in media.
13: Mm-hmm. Okay, all right. But why mums in particular? What is it about that particular demographic, that particular target group that made you guys think that, hey, you know, this is a group that needs our attention?
15: I think when you become a mum first time round, it is a pretty life-changing thing. Mm. You know, usually you are at home. There is so much change that goes on, and it can be quite isolating. Mm. You know, usually your husband or your partner will go back to work and you're left to fend for it. And your body is doing all sorts of crazy things. There's so much that you don't know will happen and happens. And so it can be quite a daunting task, and it's such a big life change, I think, too, that you really don't realize just how big it is until you're actually in the middle of it.
13: Mm-hmm. I guess when you think about it, all the different aspects of life are challenged. As you mentioned, you know, you may have been working full time up to that point, and then suddenly you're not. You know, so there's that career and the identity, and then that has financial implications. Then the relational stuff, like you say, you know, wow, it used to be just, you know, for first time mums especially, it used to be just, you know, us two, the couple, and now we've got this third person that just changes up the dynamic, and that has all kinds of implications. And it's, you know, it's emotional, it's spiritual, and it's social. Like, you know, suddenly all your single friends are wanting to do fun stuff, and you're like, oh, I can't do it. I've got to look after a baby. Or, you know what I mean?
15: Absolutely. Yeah, I do know what you mean. I remember when I had my son, Archie, I had him in Singapore. We were living in Singapore, and at about 10 weeks old, we moved back to Australia. And I didn't have the mums groups. We weren't living around my family, so I didn't have family support.
13: Yeah.
15: And it can be a really, really lonely, daunting journey. But it can be fantastic if you're hooked into support and you feel like you've got a village around you. And so I guess for us, Mums at the Table is about creating that village around you. Through a time where there's just so much upheaval and change in your life.
13: Yeah, yeah. So Mums at the Table has a pretty active social media presence, you know, particularly on Facebook. What sorts of issues are mums bringing up on that forum? What kinds of questions are they asking? What kinds of discussions are happening?
15: Oh, goodness. How long is a piece of string? You know, that's basically, oh, look, we can have everything from, you know, when should I start my child on solids? My child was doing this, but now they're not doing this anymore. What the heck's going on?
13: Yep.
15: Through to, I found a stash of my husband's porn magazines. What do I do? You know, it is just so diverse.
13: I've heard you say a few times, Kylie, that this is not a forum where the chattering classes hang out. This is all kinds of women from all kinds of backgrounds. Can you give us a picture of the diversity that's there?
15: Absolutely. I mean, we have mums from all over Australia and New Zealand, from all walks of life, whether they be young mums, old mums, single mums that are solo parenting it, whether they have a partner, whether they're straight, they're gay, you know, they're happily married, they're unhappily married. Look, honestly, there are mums from all walks of life, religious mums, non-religious mums. There are no hard and fast rules on it. It's simply mums from all walks of life.
13: Now, you mentioned religious and or irreligious, and obviously, you know, Mums at the Table is run by Adventist Media, a church-related organisation. So, you know, to what extent does religion come into it? I mean, is this a situation where, you know, a church is, you know, preying on vulnerable women in order to sort of recruit them into their church?
15: Yeah, good question. And the answer to that would be no. Definitely okay. No.
13: Yep.
15: A resounding no, actually. In fact, the majority of the mums that are part of our online community are not Adventist. In fact, very few of them are. And if it's an Adventist mums group that you're looking for, this is not the place for you. There are other groups that offer that.
13: But, I mean, Adventist mums are welcome, I assume.
15: Absolutely, Adventist mums are welcome. But this is a place where, say, Adventist mums are just one of many perspectives that are put forward. And basically for us, we just want our members to be honest, to be open, and to be respectful of each other, and that's pretty much the boundaries and the premise of it.
13: Beyond that,
15: absolutely welcome to say as you feel, and as long as it's done respectfully,

0: to request to join. And I just think that it's such an active group. I mean, I work in the social media field, as I mentioned, and for a group of 9,000 people, this is a highly, highly engaged group, you know, and mums are asking all manner of questions, and other mums are there to support them, to help them through their journey. And yeah, it's just a great community. It's mums supporting mums. And I think that that's something that can really, really reduce that isolation. And I think too, a big part of my role at Mums at the Table is establishing local Mums at the Table Facebook groups. And
1: that then may actually physically meet up.
0: Yeah. So if you're, you know, in Sydney, we have presently, we have three or four different groups around Sydney, as Sydney's a fairly large city. So we've got three or four different pages of Mums at the Table groups there. For example, Blue Mountains, there's a Ride one, there's a Chatswood one, just to name a few. And when you jump on and, you know, join your local group, you have the opportunity then to actually step out from behind the computer and actually meet up and enjoy some face-to-face communication and support each other in a very real way.
1: Yeah, which thank goodness, you know, thanks to the reduction of COVID restrictions, is becoming more and more possible
0: in
1: more and more places. So that's great. Now, look, Kylie, some of our listeners may be thinking, oh my goodness, mums. If I hear the word mum one more time, I'm changing the station. You know, I'll listen to another podcast. Thanks. We've got a great article in this month's Signs of the Times magazine by your colleague, Vania Chu. She talks about the Mums at the Table project, and you've, you know, unpacked that really well for us so far, Kylie. But she makes the point that, hey, some of the things that she's learned and that she's witnessed through involvement with the Mums at the Table Facebook group in particular, sort of life lessons that all of us can benefit from. She goes through 5 points there. Now, are you able to summarize those for us quickly?
0: Yeah, Vania wrote a great article. The first point that she brought out was watching your language. And
1: she's not talking about swear words and things.
0: No, she's not actually. But anyone that is a mum will be down with the jargon of new mums. And basically,
1: read us just the first paragraph of that article. I'd be interested to know how many of our listeners would actually be able to interpret this jargon, you know, just to illustrate the point.
0: All right, here we go. FTM here. My LO has EBF since birth. Now she's 8 months. My MIL thinks she should be on purees, but I want to try BLW.
1: So Vania makes the point that it's not just in groups of mums who use jargon like this. It's sort of rife, isn't it, in all kinds of subcultures.
0: Yeah, absolutely. And I think she makes a great point there about just being aware of your audience when you're speaking and making sure that you're connecting with them in an appropriate way that they are going to understand.
1: Okay. And look, some of our listeners, Kylie, are probably still stuck on all those acronyms back there. Can you read the sentence again and interpret the acronyms for us just to help those playing at home?
0: Absolutely. So FTM here, FTM means first time mum.
1: Okay, so first time mum here. Okay, got that.
0: My LO has EBF since birth. So LO means little one, and EBF means exclusively breastfed.
1: Right.
0: My MIL thinks she should be on purees. MIL, mother-in-law. But I want to try BLW. And BLW is baby-led weaning.
1: Right, okay, which is, there's obviously a philosophy that you should follow the cues of your baby when it comes to switching from milk to solid foods.
0: Yeah, and I have to admit that even I, when I first read that first paragraph, there were some of them I was familiar with, and there are others that I went, what? What's this? Because my son's 9 now, so wow. I'm a little out of the loop on all the acronyms there.
1: So this is the nerdy mum scene, people. There's a nerdy mum scene out there with its own acronyms, and I guess the point

0: is well made, that, you know, we all have our little nerdy scene and our little in-group, and it can be, it can exclude others. And even, you know, some Aussie slang that we use can be hard for, you know, people who perhaps come from a non-English speaking background, for example. It's just, yeah, watch your language. It's a good point. I like it. What's the second point?
1: Second one that she makes is people should feel safe about asking questions. And this is so important. I mean, it's important in our Mums at the Table group, but it's just a great principle in life where you want to create an environment where if someone's not sure of something, you're the person that they can come and ask, or, you know, they feel comfortable enough to just say, hey, what does this mean?
0: Yeah, it's interesting, isn't it? Because I know sometimes on Facebook that you see these discussions where someone asks a question and someone else just goes, Google it.
1: That's it.
0: And yeah, in a way, yeah, you could have just Googled it instead of disturbing everyone and, you know, another notification pops up. But from another point of view, this is about building community. So yeah, you ask the dumb question and you get the obvious answer, but at least you've connected with a human being that day rather than just Google.
1: Yeah, that's right. And I think too, oftentimes context is really important.
0: Yeah.
1: And Googling it, you'll often miss the context. Whereas when you're asking a question of somebody, you can often gain a lot more from contextualizing it.
0: Yeah, yeah.
1: So, yeah, I think Vania makes a great point there.
0: Yeah, and I should add, even though we use the phrase Googling, it doesn't mean we particularly support that particular search engine. I use DuckDuckGo myself. But it's a generic term that I think has just come to mean, you know, web search engine. You've done well, Google. You've infected our language. Okay, what's number three?
1: Well, number three is every child's different. I really love this one because as a mum, it is so interesting just watching what pace your child develops at.
0: Yeah, yeah.
1: And quite literally, every child's different. You know, my child didn't really get teeth until he was almost one and didn't start crawling till he was almost one.
0: Right, and it seems that sometimes you hear parents talking about their children's developmental milestones, and it seems there's a little bit of one-upmanship that comes up into it sometimes. It's like, oh, you know, our daughter, you know, walked at 12 months. Oh, really? Well, my daughter started walking at 11 months. Well, my sister, like her babies, all started walking by 10 months. You know, it's like everyone's trying to outdo each other. And if you're the parent sitting there thinking, oh, heck, my kid didn't walk till like 14, 15 months. Are they, you know, are they developmentally delayed? You know, this can be a worry.
1: Absolutely. I mean, some kids are born with teeth. Some kids, you know, don't get them till quite later. Mm. Some kids walk early. I know my son. He didn't bother starting to walk until about 16 months when he took his first couple of steps and then went, you've got to be kidding me. Why would I do that when I can be carried around? So he sat around for another month until he went, okay, maybe there's something in this. So it really varies. Mm. And you shouldn't be worried if your child is taking their sweet time about something.
0: Well, this is where I start to wonder, Kylie, because surely there's a limit to this. I mean, because surely there is, yes, there is a range of, you know, normal development of a child when, you know, there's a range when reaching a certain milestone is normal and is okay. And then there are the edges of that, which are normal and okay. But beyond that, I mean, if you've got a three-year-old who hasn't really started talking at all, I mean, surely you've got problems.
1: Well, that is definitely something you do want to look into, and you'd certainly be heading for your GP as a starting point. So, absolutely. But I think, you know, to feel bad because your child is only doing things, you know, a few months after someone else's child, or is really, really doing yourself a big disservice. But if your child is quite a long way behind, then absolutely, you know, that's something that you really want to get onto and look into, and your GP is the best place to start.
0: Yeah, yeah. And I guess that in a place like, you know, the Mums at the Table Facebook group, you could be asking these questions. Hey, you know, is it normal for my child not to have walked or talked or done this or that by this many months or this many years? And you'll start to get a feel for what the normal range is. But like you say, you know, there are helping professionals out there. Now, look, Vania's point here is to bring each of these sort of parenting, you know, mum kind of concerns into the mainstream for the rest of us. So what, how does she connect this idea of, you know, every child is different to the wider community, to the rest of us who aren't mums?
1: I just think it's a great principle that spans us all. You know, we're all different. And to be, just to be accepting and celebrate our differences, and also just to be kind on ourselves. You know, if we're not hitting something or doing something at the same time as someone else, or if we're not as put together as that influencer on Instagram, or if our house isn't as tidy as our next door neighbours.
0: Let alone Marie Kondo. Yeah.
1: Yes. And if we're not a domestic goddess every day of the week, that's okay to just be kind to ourselves, you know. My sister-in-law, oh my goodness, she is a domestic goddess in the kitchen.
0: Yep.
1: I enjoy cooking when I have the time, but I in no way, shape or form consider myself a domestic goddess. My talents lie in other places that she doesn't have. And so I help her with by using my talents to give her a hand. And sometimes she helps me and makes me scrumptious meals, which I definitely appreciate. So I think it's more about accepting the fact that we're all different and then celebrating what's good about me and what's good about you, and coming at it with that sort of focus.
0: Okay. So the first three points we've looked at are, number one, watch your language, you know, watch the jargon. What was number two again?
1: Number two was people feeling safe about asking questions.
0: Yeah, okay. So don't be afraid to ask questions. Number three just then was,
1: Everyone's different.
0: Everyone's unique. Okay, what's number four?
1: Nobody's perfect. Well, let go of your guilt.
0: Ain't that the truth?
1: I think that ties in a little bit with what we were sort of talking about. Social media can be an absolute terror for this sort of thing, you know.
0: It just sets the bar in such an unrealistic sort of way. You get this filtered, cropped, framed version of reality on social media. And, I mean, who can ever measure up to that?
1: That's right. I think sometimes we are so tough on ourselves and we forget that Instagram and Facebook and any other sort of social media platform, oh, there's so much filtering that goes on. There's so many, just so much non-reality, I think, that goes on there. But
0: basically destructive messages in the end.
1: Yeah, it is. We're incredibly unkind to ourselves, you know, when we start comparing ourselves to that sort of thing.
0: Sure.
1: And I think that Vania's point here is great, because the moment we start comparing ourselves, the moment we start to feel guilt about who we are and how we're made and what we're about.
0: Yeah. Although, I mean, to balance that, I mean, we did an episode, you know, our regular listeners will remember, you know, just a week or so ago, we were talking about guilt, for example, and that guilt actually has a place. Guilt can be a good thing. If we've done something wrong, feeling guilty is actually the right response. It's a healthy response. And I don't know, sometimes I get a little bit uncomfortable with this message of, you are enough. You are not broken. Whatever you are is fine. You know, and we have, I mean, I get where it's coming from. Like, for example, we have the sort of body positive message that says, hey, don't let people tell you that you're, you know, fat and ugly and overweight. You know, those are terrible ideas. Be proud of who you are. You're beautiful just the way you are. I get it. But then on the other hand, well, obesity is a massive issue.
1: Massive health issue at that.
0: It's a massive health. Well, that's what I mean. It's a massive health issue, and people are dying prematurely because of it. So how do we balance up this message of, hey, you're a worthy person, whatever your diversity, whatever your issues that you're struggling with, you are special, you're precious. Yeah, I get that. But on the other hand, hey, sometimes we do have issues and we do need help. We do need to recognize the fact that this is a problem. I'm not treating myself right. I'm not treating other people right. You know what I mean?
1: Absolutely.
0: Maybe I'm overreacting, maybe a bit hypersensitive to that, but I just keep hearing this cultural message and feel the need to push back.
1: No, absolutely. You're right in that. And I think what happens there is possibly a little self-reflection, you know, about what you're feeling and why you're feeling. Mm. So if you're feeling envious about something or guilty about something, why? Why is that? Where's it coming from? What's driving it?
0: That's right. And if the answer is because I'm a bad person, because I'm a horrible person, well, then that's probably something unhealthy. That's probably something you need to start working on. That self-talk you need to change. Totally.
1: Absolutely.
0: Yeah.
1: But if it's just simply, I'm not good enough because I don't keep my place spotless. Mm-hmm. I'm not that you're a slob, but just that you're busy, your place is tidy, but it's not Instagram tidy, you know. So I think there's got to be a element of self-reflection and realism that
0: gotta be realistic,
1: goes with that.
0: Okay, and just time is running out on us, Kylie. What's the fifth point there? What's Fanny's fifth point?
1: Every mum needs a village.
0: Oh, everyone needs a village.
1: Yeah, absolutely. I think she nailed it when she said this. You know, first time mums, it's hard going, and you need that support, just as every single person needs a village. They need that support. You know, we are wired to be connected. We are wired to belong, to have that sense of belonging, and to have that safe place where we can just be ourselves.
0: Yeah,
1: and
0: I'm a really firm believer, Kylie, in that sort of the natural structure of the family and of humanity was to live in often a literal village and to have extended family around you so that, you know, children are cared for by aunties and uncles and grandparents and older sisters and cousins. And it's not this situation where there's just one poor mum in a house in the suburbs with the doors and windows locked all by herself struggling through. I mean, that seems really unhealthy. So somehow we need to find a way to build this network to, you know, find these people who can be a part of our child raising and in return to realize that we need to be support for other people.
1: Absolutely. I think the best way to burn out is to burn your village down, you know, because it's by creating that village and being part of it that actually you gain strength from.
0: Yeah, yeah. Boy, there's, and as, you know, Vani says all through this article, this is not just something for mums. This is something for all of us. All of us need a village. All of us need a support network. You know, loneliness is at epidemic levels right now. Yeah, we've been through some hard times this year in 2020. You know, people need people. That's what it comes down to. So, look, Kylie, for many of our listeners will be wondering, hey, how can I find out more about Mums at the Table? Where do I go? What tips can you give?
1: Great place to start is to head to the website, Mums at the Table. There you'll find a whole lot of
0: mumsatthetable.com, isn't it?
1: Yes, mumsatthetable.com.
0: Okay.
1: You'll find it a whole lot of resources there from segments for the show.
0: Oh, okay. So video segments.
1: Yeah, video segments. You'll find printables there that you can download and print off from, you know, daily schedules to all manner of things.
0: Different activities, how-to
1: activities,
0: instructions, recipes.
1: Behaviour management charts.
0: Oh, wow, okay.
1: The whole lot.
0: Yep, yep.
1: And then another great resource is joining the main group there.
0: The Mums at the Table group on Facebook, yep.
1: Definitely. And if there's a local Facebook group that is in your area, I'd recommend joining that too. We're just getting them going, so keep your eyes peeled because there are definitely more in the pipeline. And so if there's not one in your area yet,
0: there could be soon.
1: There could be soon.
0: Sounds fantastic.
1: Yeah.
0: Oh, that's really great, Kylie. So I guess the message is clear. The website is there, mumsatthetable.com. If you're into YouTube, just go to YouTube, search Mums at the Table. It should, you know, those video segments should pop up. If you're big on Facebook, go to Facebook, search Mums at the Table. You should find the page there, you know, like it, so you can follow what happens there. And then,
1: Instagram.
0: Yeah, Instagram, yep. And as Kylie says, there's all these closed groups as well. So, join one of those. Be a part of the community if you're a mum out there listening. We don't want you to be isolated. We don't want you to feel alone. We want you to know that there's a community out there for you to help and that can help you. Thanks so much, Kylie, for your time today and for giving us the lowdown on Mums at the Table.
1: Absolute pleasure. Thanks for having me, Kent.
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8: 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We have started a new Bible study series called The Secrets of Prophecy. These studies are taking us through some of the most amazing prophecies of the Bible. 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We will also cover some of the most important teachings of the Bible. 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
11: Scientists have been telling us for some time that we consume too much power. In an effort to raise awareness for climate change, the Australian World Wildlife Fund organised the inaugural Earth Hour in March 2007, where everyone was encouraged to turn the lights off for 1 hour. In Acts 1 verse 8, Jesus said, "You will receive power." Jesus wasn't talking about electricity. He was talking about the Holy Spirit. Ask any person that walks with Jesus to compare their life before and after, and they will tell you about the power that comes with having the King of the universe backing them up. Now that's power, sustainable power. And what's more, it's free to all who believe. So take courage, my friend. 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I'm Pastor Daniel for Faith FM.

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2: All right, so last week, just a brief recap, we looked at the fact Satan, he had this threefold alliance. He had there was three of them working together. So there was the dragon, then there was the beast, and then there was the false prophet, or the sea beast and the earth beast. And so we found out the dragon, it was just a symbol for Satan. That one was pretty easy. Then we found out that the sea beast, he was just another symbol for the little horn we'd come across in Daniel 7. So he was that corrupt church, the church that eventually established itself in Rome and became very corrupt during the medieval period. That was the little horn and the sea beast that we'd already met. And then we met a new character, the beast from the earth. He slowly rises up. He slowly comes to power just as the sea beast is going down. So it was around the late 1700s. And we found that really, if we look at all the bits of information, the only character, the only nation that fits all of these requirements was the United States of America. And the United States of America was primarily built on very Protestant Christian values. Remember, it says that this beast, it looked like a lamb, but it spoke like a dragon. So externally, it was a very Christian nation, but inwardly, its actions didn't always match up, didn't always line up with what it appeared to be on the outside. But here's the interesting thing. So Satan, the sea beast, it says, gets a mortal wound. He's fatally wounded. So he loses the power of the sea beast. We're told he rises back up later, but in the late 1700s, the sea beast went down. And as for the beast from the earth, or the earth beast, he's not yet a full ally of the dragon. We only see that he becomes this full ally right before the second coming of Jesus. So at the moment, Satan is actually lacking the full force, or the full allegiance, of both the sea beast and the earth beast. He's kind of by himself, it looks like. But that would mean he's had no allies for 200 years, since the late 1700s, just before the 1800s. So 1800s through to now, it looks as though he hasn't had really anyone on his side. But there is a chapter in Revelation that tells us of a temporary ally that does work with Satan during this kind of transition period, before the sea beast and earth beast become these full-time allies of the dragon. And so tonight, we're going to look at who that kind of temporary ally is, and also what God is doing in the meantime to encourage and inspire his people, and to reassure them that he is ultimately victorious. So I want you to turn with me to Revelation chapter 11. Revelation 11 is the chapter we'll be looking at together tonight. Revelation chapter 11, and this is where we're going to see who this kind of temporary or transitional ally is, and what God is doing in the face of this oncoming conflict. So Revelation chapter 11, John, he's in vision, and he's taken to a new setting, and here's what he says at the very beginning of this chapter. Then I was given a reed like a measuring rod, and the angel stood, saying, "Rise and measure the temple of God, the altar, and those who worship there. But leave out the court, which is outside the temple, and do not measure it, for it has been given to the Gentiles, and they will tread the holy city underfoot for 42 months. Okay, we'll stop there. We've got two verses already, and a lot's going on in this vision. So first of all, we're seeing that God's people are being measured. God's people are being measured. And the other thing that we want to figure out is, okay, well, what's this measurement? And who are the Gentiles in this passage? What's the measurement? Who are the Gentiles in this passage? Well, I think the Gentiles often referred to, the literally speaking, Gentiles are those who are not Jews, so non-Jewish people. So that would probably include, I imagine, most of us in the room. But it doesn't make sense that those who are not Jewish are unable to worship God in the context of Revelation. We know that people of all nations across the world all worship God. In fact, we see that in chapters like Revelation chapter 7. It says all multitudes and nations and tongues and tribes of people come and worship God. So likely this isn't referring to literal Gentiles, because otherwise it would exclude people like you and me who worship God. This instead is probably referring to a spiritual type of Gentile, or in other words, those who spiritually do not worship God, those who've rejected God. So we have two parties. We have those who worship God inside the temple and those who do not worship God outside of the temple. So then we have to figure out, well, what is this measurement? Why are people getting measured inside the temple? Well, I don't think God's really concerned about how tall they are in centimeters or feet or inches. That would be a bit unusual. So you can imagine if you came to the pearly gates of heaven and there was a sign saying you must be this tall to enter into heaven, that would be a little bit ridiculous, wouldn't it? And I think I'd be a bit upset because Saraville probably wouldn't pass that test. So I'd be in heaven by myself. Doesn't sound very good. So it's likely that this is not a test of actually how high these people are. So what type of measurement would God be interested in? I think the most important measurement would be the measurement of the character. God wants to see his people's character and to see their worthiness of entering into heaven. Now, when you hear that, it might sound a little bit intimidating. So God's going to kind of measure up or size up his people to see if they're worthy of getting into heaven. Well, it actually sounds like the Gentiles maybe have it better. They're not getting judged or getting measured like the people inside. But here's the good news, that we don't have to worry about that measurement. For those who believe in God, for those who worship Jesus, when God comes to do that measurement, he's not going to be sizing up you or me. He's going to be looking at Jesus, Jesus' worthiness, Jesus' righteousness. And so when he comes to me it's time to make the judgment on my eternity, God's not going to go, well, look at all of the mistakes that Christopher made. I don't think he measures up. He's going to look at Jesus, who stands as my advocate, and he'll say, Christopher can get in because of what Jesus has done. I've measured the righteousness, the character of Christ, and he measures up to the standard. And because Christopher has accepted Jesus, he gets to come in. So it's actually really good news for those who worship God, for those who've put their trust in Jesus, that when that measurement, when that judgment comes, they don't have to worry because Jesus is looking after them. So these first two verses are really good news for you and for me. We don't have to worry about the judgment because Jesus stands in our place. So then let's read the next verse. It says, I will give power to my two witnesses, and they will prophesy 1,260 days clothed in sackcloth. So in verse 2, we're told that God's people, they tread underfoot for 42 months. And then we're told God's going to send two witnesses to prophesy for 1,260 days. Now, both of these time periods are actually identical to one another. So in the Jewish calendar, so the calendar John would have used as he's writing, they had 30 days to every month, 30 days to every month. And so 1,260 days would give you 42 months. Or Daniel, in Daniel 7, he says it's a time times and half a time, or 3.5 years. So we've actually already encountered this time period before. We've seen this before. This is the time where the church, God's people, are persecuted by the little horn. This is this great time of persecution during the medieval or the Middle Ages period. So this is something we've seen already. It's the time times half a time, 1,260 days or 42 months. All of them are just referring to the same thing. And like Daniel and Revelation like to do, they like to give us the same information with different symbols, different kind of wording and phrasing, just to make sure we're paying attention. So during this time where God's people are persecuted, God's now saying, I'm going to make sure that I'm doing my part. I'm going to do something during this time to counteract this persecution, this time of trouble. And he says he's going to send two witnesses who prophesy for 1,260 days, or the 1,260 year period. And last week we looked at that time period started in 538 AD, when the church was given religious and political authority, And from there, we go all the way to the year 1798. And that was when all of that authority was revoked, was taken away. So we're looking for God to send two witnesses, two characters who are going to help the church during this time from 538 all the way to 1798. So let's see if we can figure out who these two witnesses are, because they seem pretty important to the plan that God has to take care of his people during this time. So we find about them in verses 4 to 6. Let's have a read of those together. These are the two olive trees and the two lampstands standing before the God of the earth. And if anyone wants to harm them, fire proceeds from their mouth and devours their enemies. And if anyone wants to harm them, he must be killed in this manner. These have power to shut heaven so that no rain falls in the days of their prophecy. And they have power over waters to turn them to blood and to strike the earth with all plagues as often as they desire. So these two witnesses, they're pretty intense characters. We're told that they're able to perform impressive miracles during this time period. But all of these miracles we've actually already seen in the Bible before. So, for example, the two witnesses actually perform some of the miracles of the prophet Elijah. So Elijah brings down fire from heaven, and he also shuts up the heavens so that there's no rain. And those are two of the miracles the two witnesses perform. The two witnesses also perform miracles that the prophet Moses did. So Moses, of course, famously transformed water into blood. That was the first of the 10 plagues in the Exodus story. And then he also struck the earth with many other plagues. You got the other remaining 9 plagues that come on Egypt because the Pharaoh refuses to let the Israelite people go from captivity and slavery. So as we're reading through what these two witnesses do, we're getting this picture that they're somehow connected to Moses and Elijah, that Moses, they do similar miracles and bring on similar plagues that Moses and Elijah did during their ministry. Now, some readers, when they come to this section, will propose that maybe this is actually Moses and Elijah themselves. So Moses and Elijah themselves are the two witnesses. But I find that it might be a little bit tricky to believe, because then we have to imagine Moses and Elijah were present on the earth during the medieval period. So Moses could have gone to a jousting tournament, and Elijah could have bumped into Robin Hood and King Arthur, you know, things like that. They would have had to have lived for 1,260 years during this time of history. So it's a little bit, perhaps a little bit far-fetched. But there's clearly a link between Moses and Elijah, isn't there? John is really trying to grab our attention and go, hey, there's something that we need to understand from the Old Testament in order to figure out what we're reading here in the New Testament in Revelation. So maybe what we need to be looking at is, well, how did Moses and Elijah perform these miracles? Or by what power were they able to do these miracles? Maybe that's going to give us a bit of direction to figure out who these two witnesses are. So, by what power did Moses and Elijah perform these miracles? Well, let's take Moses to begin with. So Moses, he goes to Pharaoh. He's given this message from God. You need to go to Pharaoh and tell him to let the Israelite people go from slavery. And so Moses and Aaron, they went in and told Pharaoh, thus says the Lord God of Israel, let my people go, that they may hold a feast to me in the wilderness. That was the very first time that Moses went to Pharaoh. Another time, the Lord said to Moses, rise early in the morning, stand before Pharaoh and say to him, thus says the Lord God of the Hebrews, let my people go, that they may serve me. For at this time, I will send all my plagues to your very heart and on your servants and on your people. So now we're getting the mention of the plagues as well. So Moses says, if you don't let the people go, if you don't let them escape from slavery, these plagues are going to come. And as he's saying it through the word of the Lord God. So he's coming as a messenger, as an emissary on behalf of God. What about the prophet Elijah? Elijah, you might be starting to see something similar. Elijah, similarly, his message comes directly from the word of the Lord. So the very first time God tells Elijah to go speak to the evil King Ahab, we're told the word of the Lord came to Elijah. Later in the story, we're told, and it came to pass after many days that the word of the Lord came to Elijah in the third year, saying, go present yourself to Ahab, and I will send rain on the earth. So now we're getting another parallel to the two witnesses. We're told they can shut up the rain, and they can also give it back. So Elijah, he'd made it so that there was no rain for 3.5 years in the nation of Israel. And now the word of the Lord comes to Elijah, and God instructs him that he's going to bring back the rain. So he's going to open up the heavens again for the people. So these prophets, the recurring theme with these prophets and the thing that kind of binds and connects them is that they did these miracles by the power of the word of the Lord. The word of the Lord was what drove them to be these messengers to other people, to the king and the Pharaoh. It was the word of the Lord that gave them the authority to perform all of these things. So, all right, we're getting a bit of a better picture now, but let's see if we can get any more details. We want a bit more clarity. We're still seeing things a little bit fuzzy at the moment. Let's see if we can get things a little bit clearer. So, these two lampstands and two olive trees, that's how they're described in verse 4 of chapter 11. These are two olive trees and two lampstands standing before the God of the earth. This is a very unusual description, isn't it? Here are two witnesses and their lampstands and olive trees. Now, we'd probably be scratching our heads for a very long time were it not for the fact that these symbols we find in the Old Testament. John's very nice to us. He doesn't give us a symbol that we don't know and would be very hard to find out without the Old Testament. So, we find this in Zechariah chapter 4. You can turn there, or I've also got the text up here on the screen. Zechariah chapter 4 is where we see this image in the Old Testament. And maybe this is going to be kind of the nail in the coffin for us. This is going to be how we figure out the identity of these two witnesses. So Zechariah, he's having a vision, and in it, an angel speaks to him, very similar to John. And just beginning from the beginning of the chapter, it says, the angel who talked with me came back and wakened me as a man who is wakened out of his sleep. And he said to me, what do you see? So I said, I'm looking, and there's a lampstand of solid gold with a bowl on top of it. And on the stand, 7 lamps with 7 pipes to those 7 lamps. 2 olive trees are by it, one at the right and one at the left. So I answered and spoke to the angel who talked with me, saying, what are these, my Lord? Then the angel who talked with me answered and said to me, do you not know what these are? And I said, no, my Lord. So he answered and said to me, this is the word of the Lord to Zerubbabel, not by might nor by power, but by my spirit, says the Lord of hosts. So Zechariah, he has this vision, and he sees an olive tree and two lampstands. Sorry, a lampstand and 2 olive trees. Very similar to what we see in Revelation 11, isn't it? 2 olive trees, 2 lampstands. Zechariah, he sees 1 lampstand and 2 olive trees. And then he asks, the angel says to him, do you know what these are? And he goes, nope, I've got no idea. Please tell me, what is it that I'm looking at? And the angel's response is, this is the word of the Lord to Zerubbabel, not by might nor by power, but by my spirit. Very unusual answer, isn't it? But there's 2 things that really should stand out to us in the angel's reply. So Zechariah says, what am I looking at? And he says, this is the word of the Lord. And then he mentions that this is done by the power of the spirit, God's spirit. So there are 2 things there that are really important. First, the word of the Lord. That's ringing in our ears because we've seen Moses and Elijah all performed their miracles by the word of the Lord. The word of the Lord came to Moses, then it came to Elijah. Now it's coming to this man, Zerubbabel, who's another leader in Israel's history. So as Zechariah looks at this, The angel tells him, this is the word of the Lord to Zerubbabel. And then he says, not by might or power, but by my spirit. Now, when we think of these prophets, these messengers, many of whom wrote books in the Bible, what was it that drove them or inspired them to write down those messages from God? It was the Holy Spirit, the Holy

Holy Spirit moved these men to write down the word of the Lord. Let's just read the last few verses in Zechariah here. Zechariah, and we'll start in verse 11. Zechariah 11. Then I answered and said to him, "What are these two olive trees at the right hand of the lampstand and at its left?" And I further answered and said to him, "What are these two olive branches that drip into the receptacles of the two gold pipes from which the golden oil drains?" Then he answered and said to me, "Do you not know what these are?" And I said, "No, my Lord." So he said, "These are the two anointed ones who stand before the Lord of the whole earth." Now that's very familiar language, because in Revelation 11 verse 4, we're told these are the olive trees and lampstands standing before the God of the earth. So it's the exact same description used. So John's really trying to grab our attention. Hey, back in Zechariah 4, there's the clue. There's how you figure out who these two witnesses are. And when Zechariah asks, "What is it that I'm looking at? Who are these two olive trees and lampstands?" The angel says to him, "This is the word of the Lord given not by might, not by power, but by my Spirit, by the Spirit of God." So what we're looking for is the word of God that has been inspired by the Holy Spirit. That's what Zechariah 4 and Revelation 11 are trying to point us to. It's the word of God that has power to do miracles, to bring plagues, to do incredible things. And it's the word of God that is empowered by the Holy Spirit that gives us these messengers from these prophets. So what we then need to look for is, where can we find the word of God inspired by the Holy Spirit in two parts or in two witnesses? Perhaps you're already putting the pieces together for yourself. There's a good chance that you right now, in your hands or sitting on your lap, you might find the two witnesses. The two witnesses are pointing towards these two collections of the Word of God that we have as Christians. We have the first collection, which was all of those books written before the time of Jesus. All of these books that pointed forward to who Jesus is. And we call them the Old Testament or the Old Covenant books. And then we have a collection of all the books after Jesus, everything explaining what his life, his ministry, his death and resurrection were all about, and what we can look forward to when he returns. We call that the New Testament or the New Covenant. And so here we find two parts of the Word of God given by messengers like Moses, like Elijah, that were inspired by the power of the Holy Spirit and have power even to this very day. So how incredible is it that God refers to his own written word in the book of Revelation? He says, "During this time of great persecution, I'm going to send my word to the church. It's going to be there to support my people. It's going to be there for them to rely on in a time of need." Now, it says that these two witnesses, they're in sackcloth during the 1,260 years. Or in other words, they're in mourning. Why? Because the people of God are being persecuted, and even the word of God itself was being persecuted. During this time, the Bible really was only available in the Latin language, and really it was only the kind of upper class, very educated, who could read in Latin. Most people were completely illiterate during the Middle Ages, and so most people didn't even have access or the ability to read the Bible for themselves until many Christian men and women began to decide to translate the Bible into a language that the ordinary people could read. They understood the importance of God's people having those two witnesses, those two parts of the Word of God that testified and bore witness to who God was. So during that time of persecution, God didn't leave his people to be by themselves. He ensured that he preserved his word, the Bible, so that they could see the truth for themselves. So they could read it, they could learn more about him, and they could understand how to draw closer to him. So these two witnesses, these two collections of God's word, the Old and the New Testament, where does their story go

and their dead bodies will lie in the street of the great city, which spiritually is called Sodom, and Egypt, where also our Lord was crucified. Then those from the peoples, tribes, tongues, and nations will see their dead bodies 3.5 days and not allow their dead bodies to be put into graves. And those who dwell on the earth will rejoice over them, make merry, send gifts to one another, because these two prophets tormented those who dwell on the earth. Now, after the 3.5 days, the breath of life from God entered them, and they stood on their feet, and great fear fell on those who saw them. So this is a big twist in the story where they've survived for 1,000 years, and then all of a sudden they get killed. You think they might have stuck it all the way till the end, but they end up getting killed. So let's start kind of trying to unpack what this is all about. How is it that the Bible or the two witnesses were killed and then resurrected? Well, first of all, we want to figure out when is this. So verse 7 says they finished their testimony, but part of their testimony is the part where they're dead as well. Notice it says their bodies are left unburied. So even during that time where people are rejoicing and celebrating over their dead bodies, they're still a witness and a testimony because their bodies aren't buried. They're there for everyone to see. So it's happening. They're still giving this testimony right before they finish. Now, when would they finish their testimony? If the two witnesses are persecuted for 1,260 years, for them to finish means they're finishing right just before 1798. They're just before 1798, they get killed. They have a short period of time where they're still testifying, and then they're resurrected. They're done. They're finished. They've finished up all they need to do. So we figured out when we need to be looking for something just before the year 1798. Then we need to figure out, well, where is this happening? 1798 gives us a good date, but the world's pretty big. So where is this happening? Well, we can narrow it down by knowing that the 1,260 years focuses on not only a time, but also an area. It's that area of the 10 divided states of Rome when it collapsed. You'll remember in Daniel 2, those 10 toes of the statue. So it's looking at somewhere in that kind of Europe area, in those 10 divided states of Rome, that's where we want to be looking for this to take place. And then John gives us some clues. He says it's a place that's spiritual Egypt, spiritually Sodom, and also where our Lord was crucified. Okay, so John's trying to tell us wherever this is, it's going to have attributes similar to Sodom and Egypt and where Jesus was crucified. We could refer to that as Calvary or Golgotha, the place of the skull. So as we're going through the Bible, well, what are some clues we can figure out about these places? What characteristics do these places have? Well, Egypt is very clearly a place of just blatant rejection against God. When Moses first goes to the Pharaoh, and we actually read the verse where he says, "The Lord has said to me, let my people go." The very next verse is the Pharaoh saying, "Well, who even is this God?" He goes, "I don't even know who this God is. So why should I care, or why should I be bothered about what he says?" And that's a continuing attribute about Egypt. It's this constant rebel against God, and it just doesn't want to accept the authority that God has. It goes, who's God? I'm not very interested. So there's a dismissal or a rejection of God and who he is. Then Sodom. Sodom's very well known for being a place of huge immorality. It's a place of particularly sexual immorality, but also a place of violence and oppression of those who are vulnerable. So it's just a really bad hotbed for sin and immorality. And then Golgotha is very interesting, or the place where Jesus was crucified. If you think about when Jesus met Paul, the Apostle Paul, on before he was converted, he says some very interesting words. He says, well, as his time,

0: his name at the time was Saul. He says, Saul, why do you persecute me? Now, where was Jesus? He was up in heaven. How could Saul persecute Jesus? Jesus says to Saul, why do you persecute me? Who was it that Saul was actually persecuting? It was the Christians. He was rounding them up. He was arresting them. He was getting them basically ready for the chopping block. Saul was going around persecuting the Christians. And yet when Jesus confronts him, he says, you're persecuting me. Also very similar to Jesus when he says, everything you did for the least of these, you did for me. So when we help those who belong to God, when we persecute those who belong to God, we're doing it to him. And so when we read that this is a place that's very similar to where Jesus was persecuted at the absolute worst, he was persecuted with death, we should also be looking for a place where God's people are similarly being persecuted even to death. And then, of course, finally, it says they're dead for 3.5 days. Or as we understand in prophecy, every day is a year. So 3.5 years, the two witnesses are killed just before 1798, in the area of those 10 divided states. And it's in a place that's full of violence and immorality, a place that refuses to acknowledge God and persecutes God's people. So the question is then, can we find a place that fits all of these specifications? Well, I believe we can, and it's a place and time in history that's actually very well known to us all. And it takes place during the time of the French Revolution. So the way that the revolution happened was everyone in Europe was getting really sick and tired of the church. It'd been about 1,000 years of everyone being really oppressed by the church. And so many new philosophers, so-called Enlightenment philosophers, were coming up with ways of interpreting the world that didn't need God. So people kind of threw the baby out with the bathwater. Sometimes God's church is not always a good representation of him. That can be true even today. Even you and I, we're not always the best representatives of who God is. But it's wrong to assume that therefore God isn't real or God isn't worth our consideration just because people don't always represent him well. So these philosophers, in a sense, they had a bit of a right or a bit of a justification to be a bit frustrated, but they definitely threw the baby out with the bathwater. And so there came this new, really big push in Europe to get as far away from God as possible, to get as far away from the church as possible, because all they'd done was create a mess for people during that time. And so Europe slowly became very more secular and shifted away from Christian values and principles. And then there was this big inciting incident that caused people to realize they can be free from both religious and political oppression. Things got to a boiling point in France. The people were tired of their government, tired of the church bullying them around. They were just tired of all kind of authority structures. And so what happens? A revolution. And this was probably the big revolution that set all the following revolutions off. This was one of the very first revolutions to get rid of a monarchy and try out something new, try a different form of government. And so as this revolution is taking place and the people, they're rejecting the government, they're rejecting the church, well, then what better symbol to show that you've rejected the government and church than to get rid of the Bible or the two witnesses? That's exactly what the people did during this time period. So on January 21st of 1793, the Bible was made illegal in France. Now, prior to this, the Bible was not illegal. It was hard to find. It was probably in a language you couldn't read. So it was oppressed. It was in sackcloth, right? But now we're getting to a point where it's completely outlawed. No Bibles are allowed. Or in other words, the Bible is killed. And so the Bibles, they were gathered up, they were burned, and actually being caught with a Bible was a punishable offense during this time. It was not good to be caught with a Bible on your hands. The baptism and communion were also outlawed. Anything to do with Christianity, the people didn't want a bar of. They wanted to get as far away from God as possible. And then they tried a number of other things to try and replace God. So one of them was this whole 7-day week thing. That seems to come from the Bible. So they tried a 10-day week. And they tried it for a couple of weeks. And then it didn't work out. People got way too tired way too quickly. So they eventually forgot about that. But then the people also wanted to worship something, just not God. And so they began to worship human reason. That sounds very unusual, doesn't it? But I guess during a revolution, the people weren't quite thinking clearly. So during this revolution, they would have this very unusual ceremony where they dress up a woman like a goddess, and then they'd put her on a cart and put her on a horse and cart, take her through the town of Paris, and everyone would bow down and worship this goddess of reason. And the Cathedral of Notre Dame was actually renamed during this time the Temple of Reason. So that beautiful church, that beautiful cathedral that was once a place of worshiping God had now been replaced with a place to really just worship the human intellect, how smart human beings were. But eventually, things just started to get worse and worse. As the people had rejected God, they'd rejected the Bible and in fact made an attempt to kill it and been successful, things really started to get pretty bad. So for example, fornication was completely made legal during this time, as well as no-fault divorce in 1792. And then by the end of 1793, there were 6,000 divorces given in just the city of Paris alone. So in just 1 year, 6,000 people in one city had divorced from their spouse. A very sad number. Now, what's even more sad, though, is when those parents split up, most cases, neither parent wanted to take care of the child. And so in Paris, the number of abandoned children or orphans went from 4,000 to 44,000 in just 15 months. So in a little over a year, the orphan rate went from 4,000 to 44,000 because of all of these families splitting up. It was a very sad time. So eventually, the people in France started to realize this wasn't really working. They tried this experiment. They tried pushing away God, they tried pushing away the Bible, and yet it didn't work. Now you remember that January 1st, 1793 is when the Bible is made illegal. And then we're told the Bible would be dead for 3.5 years. So what we're looking for is for it to be made legal again 3.5 years later. Well, wouldn't it be impressive if the Bible got that date exactly correct? That's a very precise time, isn't it? So you go 93, 94, 95, 96 and a half. So we're looking for somewhere in the middle of 1796 for the Bible to be made legal again. Well, it was precisely on June 10th, 1796, the French people decide, let's bring back the Bible. Let's make it legal again. We tried that. It didn't work. We killed the Bible. Let's bring it back. And they did it exactly 3.5 years later, just as John said it would happen in Revelation 11. This place that was spiritually like Sodom and Egypt was persecuting God's people. In this time, just before 1798, right in the place of those 10 horns, right then and there, we see the Bible was killed, dead for 3.5 years, and then brought back to life. And it's very interesting because just 2 years later, France is also the place where the church has its power revoked. That was where the Pope at the time was kidnapped and the Code of Justinian was outlawed by Napoleon Bonaparte. So all of this is happening all in the same nation, all at the same time. The Bible's killed, resurrected, and then that sea beast, that little horn, finally, 2 years later, loses that power. So there's no doubt that the word, the Bibles that we hold in our hands today are the word of God. God preserved it for over 1,000 years during the medieval period. Even when it was hard to access, even when most people couldn't read it, God had still preserved it for his people. And then when it was killed, God only let that happen for a very short time before he brought it back today. And really, in fact, after that time, the amount of Bibles increased massively. People began to translate it into all sorts of foreign languages across the world so that people could read it in their own language and in their own tongue. So God did not leave his people without his word. All throughout history, God has ensured to preserve the Bible for his people. Now, the last thing we'll talk about is, it says, the beast from the bottomless pit will make war against them, overcome them, and kill them. So what is this beast that's coming out? Well, it's not the nation of France. France is where that happened. So it's France was the spiritual Egypt and Sodom and the place where our Lord was crucified. That was where it happened during that specific time period. But we're told that it's actually a beast that kills them. Something else kills them. We know a beast is a kind of power. So something has to have come up and killed the Bible. Well, you remember I said people had become really disenfranchised with the church. People were rejecting the church, and these new philosophies were coming in that tried to explain the world, but without God. This was the birth of, I referred to it earlier as kind of secularism, or what we would know today as kind of modern day atheism, a complete rejection of who God is. And so if we look at history, this is really where we see the birth of this new worldview that no one had ever really thought of before. Prior to this, even if people didn't believe in the biblical God, people believed in the supernatural and the divine. Everyone always had that framework of understanding. But now we see something new arise, and it's this idea, maybe there's not even a divine or supernatural at all. Maybe there really is no God. And so we see the birth of this new philosophy, this new idea, atheism or secularism, that is a big enemy to God and his people. So for example, this is kind of what the world looked like before, when everything was in this framework of God is the creator, God made all of us, God is to be worshipped. So all of humanity made in the image of God. Therefore, we have to love God and love our neighbor. This means that everyone has innate value in life, and there's really no justification for murder, discrimination, things like that. If everyone's of innate value being made in God's image, there's no room for any of that. If we're also made in the image of God, there has to be a level of respect for self. So we have to take care of the bodies God has given to us because they're precious. God's given them to us to be stewards. And that would mean, among many other things, abstaining from things like sexual immorality and also just all the other things that we would do to take care of our bodies. Similarly, if humanity is made in God's image, well, we read in Genesis that God made male and female, this beautiful union of man and woman in marriage. And then that marriage was a beautiful reflection of the love that God has for each of us, this covenant committed love. So that was kind of how the world looked prior to the birth of this beast of atheism and rejection of God. But then as atheism grew and grew and grew in the 1800s, slowly, slowly, each of these things got chipped away. So humanity was no longer made in the image of God. Instead, humanity were just evolved from other animals. So we've already lost this idea that there's something special or unique about human life. Now there's no real difference between them and a dog or a cat or anything else. We're all just evolved, and humans just happened to be a bit more evolved. And that, of course, was the idea of Charles Darwin around the 1840s. Now, we don't really have to worry about love God, love your neighbor. There's a new morality, and you've probably heard this still used today, which is do whatever you want, just don't hurt anyone, which is a very low bar for morality, because there's still a lot of things you can do that are wrong that don't hurt anyone, but they might hurt yourself. So it's a very low bar. Then we have innate value to human life and no justification for murder or discrimination. Well, when humanity are just evolved animals, there actually isn't anything innately valuable about them. Human life is no longer sacred. And sadly, this is where we see the birth of many modern-day terrible tragedies. This is where we saw the birth of eugenics. Eugenics was this idea that some humans are more evolved and more superior than others. And so in order to create this perfect human race, we need to eliminate inferior genes. Now, eugenics was actually invented or created by the cousin of Charles Darwin, a man called Francis Galton. So Darwin was directly responsible for the eugenics movement. And eugenics movement forcibly sterilized many people and made active attempts to try and lower, because this is a European idea, try and lower the amount of genes of darker races, a terrible thing. So really, this is also where we see the birthplace of modern racism, this idea that, well, those people who look a bit different from me, their skin's a bit darker than mine, they're not as valuable as my life is. Whereas if all human life is made in God's image, there's no room for that type of racism or discrimination. And unfortunately, that's also, eugenics is also where we saw the abortion movement come from. The idea of the eugenicists was we keep having to try and stop people have babies when they're adults. What if we could stop them from having babies altogether? That was the philosophy of basically the mother of the abortion movement, Margaret Sanger. She was a complete racist. She had some affiliations with the Ku Klux Klan, and her job in setting up abortion clinics was to eliminate as many dark-skinned people from the gene pool as possible. A terrible tragedy in American history, but unfortunately it was a philosophy that spread to many European countries. So many European countries have this as part of their terrible history. The respect for self, we no longer have that. It's instead replaced with the fact that now sexual immorality is actually encouraged, because we have this maxim of do what you want, just don't hurt anyone. Again, a very low bar when we read in scripture that sexual immorality actually does hurt the person committing that sin. So it's actually very sad that we have a culture that wants to promote something that actually does cause hurt. Then we have something really as fundamental and basic as God made male and female in his image. And in Genesis, we see the first beautiful marriage between Adam and Eve. Well, that kind of has been recently thrown away as well, very sadly. We've recently had a redefinition of what male and female are, a big redefinition of what gender is, and a redefinition of what marriage is as well. We're seeing a lot more a push for marriage to no longer be exclusively between two people. You can have an open marriage, bring in other partners, very strange things. So, and I've got two lists there, just if you're interested in researching those names further, they're kind of the people that really were the big philosophers in these ideas. So eugenics, I mentioned Galton was the cousin of Darwin, Sanger, and Adolf Hitler, really, he's the probably the best example, I say with quotation marks, of what eugenics looked like. His goal was create the master race, get rid of as many bad genes as possible, create this perfect Aryan race. He really was the culmination of all these terrible ideas. And when it comes to what's kind of referred to now as the sexual liberation movement, Freud, Wilhelm Reich, and probably this gentleman here, John Money, is, I'd say, probably the most important person to look up. If you don't look up any other name tonight and you're interested in looking at what some of these big thought makers are, John Money is the one I would recommend. Money was the person who's given us the new idea today that gender is this fluid idea. And it's a terrible story. He came to this idea doing an experiment on two unsuspecting children, both of whom eventually ended up taking their own lives. So it's a terribly sad story, but I think it's an important one for us to know. John Money would be the name I recommend. So when you look at this kind of chart today, it's a pretty accurate picture of the culture we live in, isn't it? This is not too dissimilar from what we see outside. And probably like me, you're looking at this and kind of feeling a bit of a knot in your stomach, or just sadness, grief, sympathy, or just some sort of emotion that's hopefully riling you and going, why is it that our world looks so ugly today? Why is it so many people are hurting and suffering today? It's because that chart we saw before with all these beautiful things in a worldview built by God were slowly and gradually replaced with all these ideas that birthed from atheism, birthed from this beast from the bottomless pit. And it slowly created this world that we're living in today. A very sad world, mind you. So, as we look at this, what we need to know is, as Christians, we have a calling to oppose this beast from the bottomless pit, to oppose this worldview that rejects God and all of the beautiful values that he gives, a world that produces life and safety for all people. But in addition to that, we need to remember that the beast from the bottomless pit is kind of just Satan's temporary solution. So the sea beast went down and the earth beast was only just rising up. So Satan needed kind of like an interim or a filler ally. And so we're told that right as the sea beast goes down, he brings up this beast from the bottomless pit. And this is the beast that we've seen here that we're wrestling with today. But remember last week, Revelation 13, the final test is a test of worship. It's a test of who do you choose to worship? Do you worship God or worship the dragon? And the dragon, he has two allies that are Christian, or at least externally Christian. So the final kind of events that are going to happen are actually going to be all about our worship and whether we worship a true faith of God or a counterfeit. Remember, we talked a lot about counterfeits. So a lot of Christians make the mistake of getting so preoccupied with this that they've totally forgotten that eventually this is going to be replaced with that final counterfeit Christianity deception. So we need to have our eyes both on the present and on the future, doing what we can to negate these terrible evils in the world, but also not being blind to the fact that this is just the dragon's temporary solution. Eventually, this will die down, and he's going to bring up that threefold alliance, and that will be the true final test. So, what can we learn from Revelation 11 to apply to our lives tonight? Well, here's what I think we can get from this beautiful chapter that we've read. First of all, the Word of God has power. Isn't that what it said about the two witnesses? They have power. The Word of God had power to do incredible miracles. The Word of God still has power today. And in fact, if it didn't have that power, why else would God preserve it in face of such persecution? God preserved it because he knew it was that powerful. Second of all, God is always victorious. Satan tried his best to kill the Bible. He persecuted it for 1,000 years. He killed it for 3.5. And then God said, too bad, I'm bringing it back. Satan couldn't even win for more than a few years. God resurrected the Bible. God is always ultimately victorious. Third, we must treasure the Bible. Think about how much effort God's put into to make sure that we have the Bible here today. We really need to treasure the word that God has given to us. In addition to that, we need to study the Bible to avoid atheistic deception, or those that chart that we saw of all these things the beast from the bottomless pit has brought out. Many people today, very sadly, leave the Christian faith because they've been persuaded by something on that chart. They decide, that's a bit more appealing. I'm going to leave God instead. We need to study our Bibles so we don't get caught up in those deceptions. And finally, we must also study the Bible to avoid future Christian counterfeit. We said the beast from the bottomless pit, he's kind of the interim ally, but ultimately we're going to look out for a counterfeit Christianity and make sure that we're rooted in what the Word of God says. So to sum up Revelation 11, I would say it's all about God being the victor, God giving us and preserving for us the Bible. It's about, it encourages us to treasure the Bible and to study the Bible to make sure that we are on that path with God. And no matter what comes our way, no matter whatever beast it is that Satan sends our way, we'll have our eyes set on God and we'll be firmly rooted in His Word, and we can be with Him in the kingdom of God. Let's bow our heads to finish up. God, we just thank you so much for this beautiful chapter in your Word that tells us all about how you preserve the Bible and you've given it to us so that we can know more about you. God, please place in our hearts just a conviction of how much we need to treasure and study your Word. And as we leave this place, may we have a burden to not only study, but share your Word with others. We pray this in your name. Amen.
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2: 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We have started a new Bible study series called The Secrets of Prophecy. 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
9: The Bible is actually one big story, a cosmic story, which reveals not only a big picture, but also fills in the details. In this episode, we will explore the story of the Bible.
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9: When most people pick up the Bible and they start reading it, it doesn't take long until they get the feeling that the Bible is a collection of random stories, which seems to be disconnected and unrelated to one another. But we all know that we need to read the Bible, and it's important for us as we grow as Christians. So we tell ourselves, we'll just read the passages until we find a good lesson, a good moral principle in the passage. And once we do that, we feel good. We can move on. My 3-year-old son loves stories. At every chance he gets, he asks me, "Dada, tell me a story." At breakfast time, at lunchtime, at dinner time, "Tell me a story, Dada, tell me a story." And of course, at bedtime, his favorite part is stories. Everyone loves a good story. There's something about the human mind that's wired to learn through stories. Now, every good story has three main ingredients: a storyline, chapters, and threads. Without these three things, a story is a bunch of mumbo jumbo. But when we come to the Bible, for most of us, the Bible doesn't seem to be one story. It's more like a bunch of unrelated stories. But one Christian author puts it this way: there is not always perfect order or apparent unity in the scriptures. The truths of the Bible are as pearls hidden. They must be searched, dug out by painstaking effort. Those who will take only a surface view of the scriptures, well, with their superficial knowledge, which they think is very deep, talk of the contradictions of the Bible. The illuminated soul sees a spiritual unity, one grand golden thread running through the whole. But it requires patience, thought, and prayer to trace out the precious golden thread. So let's explore this one grand golden thread. We call it the storyline. All good stories follow the same stages of a storyline. That's what makes it a story. A storyline starts out with an exposition. This is where we, the reader or hearer, are introduced into the universe of the story. We're told of the place, the time, the location, and the characters. But inevitably, as the story progresses, there is a conflict that's normally introduced. This is something that changes the course of the story. We're told what happened, how it happened, sometimes why it happened, and when it happened. From this point on in the story, there's tension. Questions are asked that don't immediately have answers. Things like, what's going to happen? Who's going to solve this problem? And perhaps the most important is, when will this problem be fixed? This stage of tension is sometimes called the hope stage, which leads to the climax of the story. Something happens in the story that deals with the conflict. It all comes to a head. From this point, the story enters into the wrap-up phase. This is where all the unanswered questions from the conflict and the hope phases are addressed, now in light of the climax. Once the wrap-up is complete, we enter a stage of resolution. This is the new normal, what the story universe is like post-conflict and climax. Every story you have ever heard, if it was a good story, followed this storyline. This storyline is our golden thread that runs all the way through the scriptures. The next ingredient in our story is chapters. Chapters are important because they help us understand each stage of the storyline. If there were no chapters, we'd get lost as to what stage of the storyline we're in. Is this the conflict or the climax? Is this a wrap-up or is this a hope? Where are we? So chapters are absolutely essential. Now, when talking about the chapters of the story of the Bible, we're not referring to any particular chapter of any particular book. If we consider the story of the Bible, there are in our minds already some clear chapters: the Adam and Eve story, the problem of sin; This is generally the first chapter in the story of the Bible that we think about. After this, we think of the chapter that deals with the promise regarding the sin problem, which leads us to the chapter dealing with the Savior coming and his birth, his life and death. Followed by this chapter, we think of the church, the Great Commission, which has been given to share the good news about Jesus and salvation. And in the center of this story and its chapters is the cross. In this view, we see the story in relation to us, my life before the cross, my life after the cross. This view of the storyline and its chapters is what is known as the I-centric salvation story. We see the sin problem starting with Adam and ending with Jesus. And we're in the middle of that story. We say things like, are you saved? Have you been born again? Have you found Jesus? And so on. And although there is nothing wrong with this, it's a little bit limited in the grand scheme of Scripture. You see, there are more chapters to the storyline. The story of the Bible does not begin with the fall of man and sin, but rather, it actually begins with heaven. You see, the sin problem of Adam and Eve that they experienced, it existed before they did. It is started in heaven. After this chapter where we're introduced to heaven, we're introduced to a chapter on creation of this world, followed then by the fall and the promise, then the Savior, then the church. And the last chapter of the story of the Bible communicates is not a story about just the aimless mission of a church, but the restoration of all things, the problem of sin finally being dealt with. You see, even though Jesus dealt with sin in terms of providing a way for salvation at the cross, the effects of sin are still very evident in the world today. And that will continue until the ultimate removal of sin in the restoration chapter. The bigger picture does something remarkable. It shows the salvation story as a God-centric story, not an I-centric story. You see, God had to deal with sin before you or I were born, and He will have to deal with it after you and I are gone. Sin is God's problem to solve, and this is glaringly obvious when we look at the chapters of the Bible overlaid with the storyline. We see that the first two chapters, heaven and creation, they give us an exposition of the location and the characters. But then the conflict comes, the fall of man. And now this tension, what will happen? Is there hope? This brings the chapter of the promised one, who will solve this sin problem? Then as the storyline reaches its climax, we're introduced to the Savior, who comes to solve the problem of sin. After this climax, the church is introduced to wrap up. The mission of the church is to explain how the climax, the Savior, solves the conflict and answers the hope and promise that was looked for. And lastly, during the resolution stage of the storyline, we're introduced to a new normal, what life is without sin, and yet with a knowledge of it. Now, if we loosely overlay the 66 books of the Bible and fit them according to the chapter themes, we see something remarkable. The books of the Old Testament give enough information to understand the whole story of the Bible. But the majority of the books fall in the promise chapter, with the purpose of providing hope during the tension phase between conflict and climax. Now, if we overlay the books of the New Testament, we find, once again, to understand the whole story of the Bible, but the majority of the books fall into the church chapter or the wrap-up phase. This is the period where the church explains to the world the power of the climax in light of the conflict. The last ingredient in a good story is threads. Threads unite or connect the chapters to the storyline. Most Christians understand that the Bible is made up of doctrines like heaven, hell, salvation, baptism, tide, death, resurrection, among others. But seeing the purpose of these teachings is often difficult because they are not seen as being connected to the story of the Bible. As one commentator writes, "The truth for this time is broad in its outlines, far-reaching, embracing many doctrines. But these doctrines are not detached items which mean little. They are united by golden threads, forming a complete whole with Christ as the living center. The Bible seems to have seven key threads that tie all of the chapters to the storyline. And each of these threads help give us a context as to where we are in the storyline. These threads are the sanctuary, stewardship, Sabbath, state of man, salvation, sanctification, and the spirit of prophecy. Let's quickly see how these threads work. Let's take the sanctuary thread, for example. If we start by looking at the heaven chapter, we're introduced to a character called Lucifer, whose title was covering cherub. This is the same title given to two cherubims that are placed as symbols over the Ark of the Covenant. We're also told that God wanted the sanctuary built so that he could dwell with humanity. This picture of God tabernacling with man is seen in the creation chapter and in the restoration chapter at the end of the story. But since the fall, a sacrifice was introduced. We also see sanctuary imagery in the promise chapter, where we're informed that when the Savior comes, he will take away the sins of the world. At the death of Jesus on the cross, the temple veil rent in two, showing that the earthly sanctuary had ended and the heavenly phase had started. So through each chapter, we can find different aspects of these threads, which tie the chapters to the overall storyline. The same is true for each of the other seven threads. These threads help us dig deeper to see the story as it's progressing through the storyline. So, in case you missed it, the Bible is a single story with a cosmic God-centered storyline. It's made up of seven chapters that lead the reader through from exposition to conflict, hope, climax, wrap-up, and ultimately resolution. It contains seven golden threads of sanctuary, stewardship, Sabbath, state of man, sanctification, and spirit of prophecy. Each of these threads can exist in each chapter to help tie the chapter to the storyline. So what does this mean for us, the Bible student? Well, as we study a portion of the Bible, understanding these three points helps us know, one, where we are in the storyline. Number two, which chapter in the story are we studying or reading? And number three, what threads are in this passage to help tie the chapter to the storyline? Have a blessed day.
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2: 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We have started a new Bible study series called The Secrets of Prophecy. 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
7: Paul's letter to the early Christian church in Rome points to Jesus as the only Saviour and demonstrates the wonderful change we experience when we believe and follow Jesus. 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
18: Romans 3. Then what advantage does the Jew have? Or what is the profit of circumcision? Much in every way, because first of all, they were entrusted with the oracles of God. For what if some were without faith? Will their lack of faith nullify the faithfulness of God? May it never be. Yes, let God be found true, but every man a liar. As it is written,
19: that you might be justified in your words and might prevail when you come into judgment.
18: But if our unrighteousness commends the righteousness of God, what will we say? Is God unrighteous who inflicts wrath? I speak like men do. May it never be, for then how will God judge the world? For if the truth of God through my lie abounded to his glory, why am I also still judged as a sinner? Why not? As we are slanderously reported, and as some affirm that we say, let us do evil that good may come. Those who say so are justly condemned. What then? Are we better than they? No, in no way. For we previously warned both Jews and Greeks that they are all under sin, as it is written,
19: there is no one righteous, no, not one. There is no one who understands. There is no one who seeks after God. They have all turned aside. They have together become unprofitable. There is no one who does good, no, not so much as one. Their throat is an open tomb. With their tongues they have used deceit. The poison of vipers is under their lips, whose mouth is full of cursing and bitterness. Their feet are swift to shed blood. Destruction and misery are in their ways. The way of peace they haven't known. There is no fear of God before their eyes.
18: Now we know that whatever things the law says, it speaks to those who are under the law, that every mouth may be closed, and all the world may be brought under the judgment of God. Because by the works of the law, no flesh will be justified in his sight, for through the law comes the knowledge of sin. But now, apart from the law, a righteousness of God has been revealed, being testified by the law and the prophets. Even the righteousness of God through faith in Jesus Christ to all and on all those who believe, for there is no distinction. For all have sinned and fall short of the glory of God, being justified freely by his grace through the redemption that is in Christ Jesus, whom God sent to be an atoning sacrifice through faith in his blood for a demonstration of his righteousness through the passing over of prior sins in God's forbearance, to demonstrate his righteousness at this present time, that he might himself be just and the justifier of him who has faith in Jesus. Where then is the boasting? It is excluded. By what kind of law? Of works? No, but by a law of faith. We maintain, therefore, that a man is justified by faith apart from the works of the law. Or is God the God of Jews only? Isn't he the God of Gentiles also? Yes, of Gentiles also. Since indeed there is one God who will justify the circumcised by faith and the uncircumcised through faith. Do we then nullify the law through faith? May it never be. No, we establish the law.
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20: Hi there, I'm Robbie Bergen, and I'm inviting you to join me each Monday morning for The Faith Experiment. 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
21: In Acts 7:48, we read that the Most High does not dwell in temples made with hands. So where does God dwell then? Well, he is omnipresent, meaning God can be everywhere. Where can I hide from your presence? The psalmist declares. But the Bible also explains that God has an actual, physical place of residence. In Job 1, we read that there was a day when the sons of God came to present themselves before the Lord. Today, we cannot physically see God. However, Jesus promised that for now the Holy Spirit would dwell within each one of us that love him. But friend, beyond that, there is even more to look forward to. In Revelation 21, the Bible says, "Behold, the dwelling place of God is with man. He will dwell with them, and they will be his people, and God himself will be with them as their God." When God restores the earth to its original form, a perfect place without sin, without pain, without death, he himself will dwell with us. Now that's something I want to experience. How about you? I'm Pastor Daniel for Faith FM.
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23: Welcome to Faith FM. My name is Josh, and joining me in the studio today, we have Calvin, Danielle, and Michael, as well as something a little bit different. We also have some of their family members. Some of the kids are joining us too, which is very, very special. So if you hear some little children in the background, it's for good reason, because today's topic, we're talking about family, and what a beautiful thing it is to have family. Question to the group here. What does family mean to you? What does family mean to you?
24: I wonder, Josh, if we should ask the kids that question before we, as grown-ups, talk about it. What do you reckon, kids? We might ask one of the girls that are with us here, what does family mean to you?
25: Well, to me, family means mum and dad and kids all happy together.
24: Thank you. That's an interesting perspective, isn't it? Is there, what about one of our other kids here? And does anyone else want to say, what does family mean to you?
26: It means being with each other and being there for each other.
24: Mm. It does, doesn't it? Yeah. And I guess as a dad, to me, family has changed over time. You know, I remember growing up, family to me was being a kid in a home with a mum and a dad. And then I was single. And so family was, I guess, those that I visited from time to time. And then I fell in love with a lovely young lady and we became a family.

0: where students can feel a real sense of belonging and find a safe place. A home away from home is how I like to put it sometimes. Mm. So, yeah.
1: Yeah, that's a good point, actually. And like I know for myself personally, being involved with a church and a group of fellow believers, because, I mean, Jesus invited us to see him as our Father and to view one another as brothers and sisters. So in that sense, like I often talk about my church family as, you know, being a part of, that's another perspective on family, isn't it, too? Mm. Yeah.
2: Having a family is the value and priorities is all different. Like when I'm being by myself, I can just always think, oh, I'm going to spend money on doing my own things and computers and toys and my expensive toys kind of things. Mm-hmm. But when the children come along, the focus become on them, like just reading the books to them, buying the toys, the things they want, learning the song they love singing, watching the ABC Kid, yep. The things, TV show that they like together. Yeah.
1: So I guess family often has the sense of it's more than just ourselves, isn't it? It makes the focus outwards instead of an inwards focus. That's probably something that really family symbolizes, doesn't it? Yeah.
2: I think that it's like, regardless how people say how the families come in place, but I always believe that, I feel that as well, God wants the structure of a human race in a family cell. That's its own purposes. Let's not mention about like human race. Also, you look at all these animals, all these creatures, you can see how the parents, like mother duck, they look after the little duckling when he's crossing the road. They will wait until, make sure everybody walk across and things like that. And you see the love of the symbol of the love.
1: It is, isn't it? And like love is what, when you look at God's ideal for a family, it should be something that binds of people together, isn't it? Like when that's the goal of God's ideal for a family. Yeah.
0: As we touched on earlier, we talked a little bit about family being there for one another. Maybe one of the girls, maybe you could tell us a time when family has been there for you, a time where you may have needed family or relied upon family.
3: Well, Mum's a nurse, so when I stepped on a nail, Mum was there to help.
0: That's handy.
3: Yeah.
0: It's always good to have a mum who's a nurse.
3: Yeah.
0: Mm. I feel like I'm very close to my mum, and I feel like my mum puts on many different hats at times. She's the nurse. She's the chef. She used to be the taxi when I didn't have my license, but she plays a number of different roles, and I guess each member of the family has different roles that they play, and so family becomes a bit like a team, where everyone has different roles and positions that they play for a goal in mind. And it's really nice when you can see family members playing their role and, you know, not being jealous of one another, but those who can utilize their strengths in a family and help serve others as well. That's, as a family, is really cool.
1: In the Bible, God claims to have created us. He claims to be the creator of the world. And he not only claims to be the creator of the world, but all animals. And in Genesis, when we read the account of creation, one of the very first things that God created was the family. And we see first Adam is alone, and then God says it's not good for him to be alone. I'll make a helper for him. And then we see God creating Eve. And from there, the basis of our first family was formed. And, you know, when we read through the Bible, we see God has a lot of advice for families. Advice to help us to function in a healthy way. And the Bible isn't a family textbook in terms of its whole purpose, but there's a lot of amazingly good advice in the Bible about families. And I think maybe we can look at some of that advice as we're talking about the topics of families today too, because as Christians, we believe that God has given us in his word many useful things that can really help guide us in our path in life.
0: One that really resonates with me, Michael, is the verse in Colossians chapter 3, verse 13 that says, "Make allowance for each other's faults and forgive anyone who offends you. Remember, the Lord forgave you. You must forgive others." I think that's really key, especially in a family when, you know, there are times where we make mistakes and we have our faults. So if we can be quick to forgive and remember that God forgave us, it helps to make that family a really healthy environment, as you mentioned before.
1: Mm. I'm going to ask for one of my kids to read

0: a verse from the Bible, which might sound like I'm being a bit mean getting them to read this one as a dad, but I'm going to then follow it up with some advice for fathers too. So I don't have any sons, but this one's talking about children and it uses the word my son. But maybe, Kayla, you can read this one for us. And instead of where it says my son, you can change it to my daughter. Could you do that one for me in Proverbs?
1: Proverbs 6, verse 20. My daughter, obey your father's commands and don't neglect your mother's instruction.
0: So we could say, don't forget that, Kayla. But, you know, there is a, God wants us to, this advice is not just for my kids so that they will listen to me, but God wants me to listen to my parents, even as an adult, and to have respect. And, you know, that's something that comes through even in one of the Ten Commandments, is that command to respect our parents. But it's not just one-sided. Too often when people think of things in the Bible and they say, oh, the Bible this or the Bible that. But the Bible really meets each one of us and challenges each one of us. And the one that I need to be challenged with as a father comes from Ephesians 6 verse 4, which says, fathers, don't provoke your children to anger by the way you treat them. Rather, bring them up with discipline and instruction that comes from the Lord. So there's a message to me as a dad to do the guiding and the correcting that I'm required to do as a father, but to do it in love and not provoking them to anger.
2: I think that, like, for me and my wife having two boys, and you probably hear one of them just be trying to talk to me, they're gifts from God. That I recorded when I found out my wife was pregnant with a child. That one of the songs I was singing in the piano with my wife, Father, I thank you for things that you've done. You freely gave this to me. And I was crying on the piano because, well, my wife had, I think, two or three miscarriages beforehand. Can't remember. Just quite a few anyway. And when I look back, when my son first born, I carry him on my arm and he was crying and crying. And I've looked back in my life that what a precious gifts God given me. And you can hear in the background, he's keep want to, grab my attention, want to talk to me and trying to interrupt me when I'm trying to do things. I've looked back in my life when I was that age. Isn't I doing the same things anyway to my dad?
0: Yes.
2: And children is a gift from God. That in Psalms 127, verse 3 to verse 5, children are a gift from the Lord. They are a reward from Him. Children born to be a young man are like arrow in a warrior's hand. How joyful is the man whom Cranfer is full of them. He will not be put to shame when he confront his accuser at the city gate.
0: And I imagine, Calvin, from what you shared, like when you heard that one of your children was arriving, that verse would have been especially meaningful, wouldn't it?
2: That's correct.
0: Yeah. Just recognizing that as a gift from God.
2: I think the most experience to me is second when he's come along. It was quite experience that when he come out was coming in a hurry, that like I have a video recorder for it. And when he came out, he was no breathing and snuffing. It's like looked lifeless. And I cut the call. The nurses, doctor start working on him. I was standing there at the back, don't know what to do. And of course, he's nice and healthy now, as you can hear. God gave me the children that I can reflect on my life, how I should teach them to follow God's way, because I know how painful I was to my parents.
0: Yeah. So, Kayla, just a question for you. When we think of stories in the Bible, there's lots of families in them. What's a family that comes to mind when you think of people in the Bible?
1: Adam and Eve pops up very fast because they were the first family ever.
0: Very true.
1: Yeah. But the Bible doesn't really tell us much about Adam and Eve's family.
0: We just hear about a quarrel between the two brothers, and that was not a very nice thing, wasn't it?
1: Yeah.
0: Are there any other families that the Bible does tell us a bit more that you can think of?
1: Moses' family would have been a nice family to live in. They were caring for their baby and they saved his life.
0: They did. It wouldn't have been fun being a slave in Egypt, though, would it?
1: No.
0: But they really cared for him and they saved him from when the king wanted to destroy him.
1: Yeah.
0: And I guess that's something that we should take to heart as families, isn't it? We're there to care for each other and to be there to protect one another.
3: Mm-hmm.
1: Yeah.
0: What about the adults? When we reflect on the stories in the Bible of families, the Bible has examples of good families and families that were pretty dysfunctional as well. Mm. What are some that's come to mind as adults?
4: I was reading last night the story of Hannah before she had children and she longed for children and poured out her heart to God in sorrow that she didn't have children, and she promised God that if he gave her a son that she'd give it back to him to serve him. And it's interesting that we're told that Hannah only had her son Samuel for a short time, but she really made a really conscious effort while he was young to direct his mind to God. And that impression lasted with him for his life, the impression that she made on him in the first few years.
0: Did, didn't it?
4: Mm.
0: Like it's an encouragement to mums and dads that the seeds that are planted in hearts will bear fruit. And sometimes, even if children choose to go a different way, those seeds can still be there and come and bear fruit later on.
3: Mm.
0: Yeah.
3: I think of the story of Joseph and his brothers.
0: Yes.
3: I have three brothers of my own. And,
0: brothers that loved you totally, no doubt.
3: Very much. And, it was probably a bit more of a dysfunctional place of a lot of jealousy and envy. And that's often very evident in families, is that we can become easily jealous of our siblings or another family member.
0: Mm.
3: And there can be some discord that happens amongst the brothers. But I believe Joseph, in the end, forgave his brothers and actually had them sit in his palace and eat the food with him. So again, going back to that verse in Colossians chapter 3, verse 13, that says, make allowance for each other's faults and forgive anyone who offends you.
0: Mm.
3: And Joseph would have been very offended by what his older brothers, who probably should have known better, could have done for him. But they didn't. They would have offended him greatly. And I guess he remembered that the Lord forgave him. So he too must forgive his brothers.
0: Mm. And it's good, isn't it, the way the Bible doesn't try and hide the faults of its heroes.
3: Mm.
0: So many histories that we read in the world is just sharing the glowing things of the heroes.
3: Mm.
0: But the Bible's very open and honest about the faults. But then the Bible also gives them as examples and gives counsel to how we can, in amongst our own faulty humanness, the environment, the families, the friends and the challenges that we face, how we can learn from their experiences too.
3: Mm. Yeah. Very real, some of these stories that all of us can relate to.
0: Yeah. Danny, when you think of God's advice to families, is there anything that really springs to mind as something that, you know, God has recorded to be a blessing to us as families?
4: Something that I feel challenged as a mother, and I think fathers can be equally included in this, and children can be included too, I guess, that we should pray for each other. And just reflecting back on the story of Hannah was that she prayed a lot for her son, Samuel, after she'd left him at the temple as a child, that she brought him daily in prayer to God, that God would instill in him the characteristics of purity and nobility, and that he would be faithful to God. And I guess that's advice for me as a mum, for sure, that I should bring my children before God, and that by doing that, God can work in the lives of my children and in a powerful way. Taking that a step further too, I think children can certainly pray for their parents too, because God needs to give parents wisdom for their job. And even as siblings, we can pray for our siblings and uphold each other, because we all struggle with the same temptations and we all need help.
3: Mm.
0: You know, we should, before we wind up for today on air, we should actually put this to practice right on air, shouldn't we? Like, you know, prayer is a powerful thing, and I'm sure there might be someone out there today listening who is struggling with some major crisis in your family.
3: Mm.
0: Maybe you're struggling to whether you can hold your family together.
3: Mm.
0: And, or maybe you're facing decisions as a family and you're just not sure what to do. And prayer is a powerful thing. God invites us to pray for one another. And I'm wondering maybe if we should pause to pray and ask the Lord to be with us before we wrap up our time together.
3: Mm. Sounds good. Sounds really good.
0: Yeah, let's pray. Dear Father in heaven, Lord, we just want to thank you so much. Thank you for giving us families, Lord. Each of us have a different environment as a family. Some might feel lonely, Lord, when family are far away or disconnected because of misunderstandings. Father, we just want to thank you, though, that your design for us is that we can think of more than ourselves, but be whether our family consists of, like Josh was sharing before, a nurturing group of friends, Lord, who is more than friends but is a family, or whether our family can be a traditional family or whatever it might be, Lord. We have so many different things in our society today. But Lord, we need your help. You created the family, and your design is that we can nurture and encourage one another. And we just want to pray, Lord. I want to particularly uphold, Lord, if there's someone out there today, Lord, who is struggling to hold their family together, Lord, please give them wisdom. Please, Lord, also rebuke the devil, Lord, and don't let him gain the victory over them as a family, Lord, but may through your power you take control of the situation, Lord, and resolve seemingly impossible challenges. Lord, if there's someone out there who is alone and feeling really the pain of the loneliness, Lord, just pray, Lord, that you will be with them in a really close and special way. Lord, just pray for someone if they're in the midst of fighting and strife or the recipient of bitterness, Lord. Just pray, Lord, that you would bring your peace to priest their heart, Lord, and Lord, that they may sense your promise that you've promised in your word, even if our father and mother reject us, the Lord will take us up.
3: Mm.
0: And Lord, just pray that that will be real, Lord, to someone today. Father, we want to thank you that we can bring all things to you. There is no problem too big for you, and you've created us as people who are not islands, Lord, and we just pray that we can both be able to be a blessing to others and gain a blessing from our interaction with others and with our families, we pray. Thank you, Father. Amen.
3: Amen. Thanks, Michael. Thanks for that prayer. And thank you to Calvin and Danielle and Michael and the kids for joining us on this special topic about family. And I know that family is very important to me, and I know it holds a very close place to my heart. And yeah, we know that even in the Bible, it talks about all of the issues, and no, even the strongest of families are not immune to different problems. So we know that God is able to restore families, and He's able to listen to our prayer requests in any family situation. So yeah, thank you for the time, and I hope you can join us again on Faith FM.
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0: Hello, everyone. This is Nikrita, your host. Welcome to Bible Study. It's good to have you with us today, and thank you for tuning in. We invite you to stay for this hour with us and be part of this program. I always like to invite you, my dear friend, to participate to the program. And you know by now that you can send us a text message with a question, a thought, a prayer request. And we'll be happy to pray. And by the way, just want to thank Peter for sending us the message in regard to his ankle. And I hope, Peter, that your ankle is doing well. We keep praying for you and for your ankle. Thank you, Damien, for tuning and for Marie and Christine. Thank you for requesting the book which we had prepared for you. And my dear friend, stay tuned because we'll come a little bit later with the offer which we have for today. Now, the phone number where you can send those messages and also ask for the offer we have in store for you. The phone number is 0482098888. Three. I'd like to say hello to our panel today, and it's good to have with us Denise.
1: Thank you, Nick. It's lovely to be here.
0: Hi, Jerry. Thank you for joining us.
2: Hi, Nick. Good to be here with you.
0: Joe, it's good to have you part of this discussion again.
3: Thank you, Nick. Glad to be here.
0: Hi, Len. It's good to have you with us too.
4: Hi, Nick, and hello, everyone.
0: And I'll say hello to Lija. Thank you for joining us.
5: Yes, Nick. Thank you so much. It's a pleasure.
0: Well, Will, it's our facilitator for today, and I would like to say hello to Will and thank Will for preparing this Bible study. It's good to have you with us, Will. I just wanted to hand it over to you.
4: Thank you, Nick. Well, we've been dealing with some lovely topics in the book of First and Second Corinthians, and today we're embarking on a discussion dealing with false teachers. Now, Paul the Apostle records a scary list of sufferings and persecutions in 2 Corinthians 11, and there is no doubt that as a messenger of Christ, he was targeted and faced life-threatening situations enough to try the courage of any Christian. Now, as if Paul didn't have enough problems already, another one arose that he had to deal with as well. False teachers in the church. These people were working against his work and ministry. Worse, these false teachers had seduced members of the Corinthian church as well. Paul refers to this fight against this problem as a spiritual war. Now, I propose that calling it a spiritual war is not an exaggeration. Paul knew that ultimately those people were opposing not him, but Christ himself. He was not the egotistical type of leader, concerned about maintaining his reputation as a means of giving credence to his authority over his subordinates. No. He knew that the message he was commissioned to preach was a matter of life and death. Yes, life and death with eternal consequences. And he knew that he had been sent to do it by God himself. He introduces himself as Paul, called to be an apostle of Jesus Christ through the will of God. That's 1 Corinthians 1, verse 1. Now, when it comes to false teachings, the church is called to act with love, but of course has to do so with firmness, based on the authority of Scripture. The gospel message must be conserved, unspoiled, and pure in order to give souls the hope of eternity. These are serious challenges to our own ways of doing things today. So I want us to pray for the Lord's leading as we discuss this matter together. Lydia, would you open with prayer for us, please?
5: Sure, let's pray together. Holy Father in heaven, thank you so much for the opportunity to gather together to study again your holy word. We're dealing today with false teachers and spiritual fraud, which is very important in your ministry and work because leads others astray, opposing truth and Christ. And they preach a different Jesus, a different spirit, and a different gospel that we received from your word. And they copy the appearance of two ministers being disguised as Satan disguised himself as an angel of light. Please, Father, bless each one of us with the power of your Holy Spirit and lead us in your holy word. Give us deep insight to search wisely. Guide and direct us in our thoughts and understanding to understand the real danger and meaning of this matter and be able to act wisely in love and also with firmness when necessary in our life circumstances and save souls from the bondage of sin and error. Father, we trust in you that you remain with us with your presence. In Jesus' precious name, amen.
4: Amen. Thank you, Lydia. You know, I think if we look in history at public oratory in the first century AD, Corinth, I was reading up something and I found something interesting. And I'd like to, in essence, share with you what I read. It says the church in Corinth was a young, diverse community in a wealthy, immoral, and philosophically minded Greek city. As a major port, Corinth attracted the flood of religious ideas, teachers, and philosophies. Now, in this environment, it was common for popular Greek teachers, especially those smooth-tongued orators, to make a living by charging wealthy audiences for lectures, private lessons, or mentorship. You know, a teacher's value was often measured by his fee. The Greek philosopher Protagoras charged high rates, and another, Isocrates, ran an elite school where students paid substantial tuition. You know, status mattered a lot in this environment. And we learn of a man by the name of Gorgias performing elaborate public speeches to attract paying students. And even the man with the golden tongue, Chrysostom, as we know him today, criticize such figures, saying they are like actors on a stage, performing not for truth, but for silver and applause. Now, one might say that this is not the stage for the meek and the timid, would we? Meekness and humility can be scorned as timidity and weakness by the world, especially large corporate organizations today. Could I wonder it be so regarded in the church as well today when you confront big issues of heresy in our midst? What do you think, Len?
6: Oh, what a question. I don't know if you've listened to political debate, but this reminds me of some of the political debates I've heard. And what happens sometimes when an opponent feels they are defeated in the debate, they will then attack the person rather than the subject they're talking about. I think you know what I'm mentioning here. And it appears to be quite obvious that the false teachers who wheedled their way into the Corinthian church started to attack the person of Paul. And they would have accused him of being timid. Timid when he was in their presence, but bold when he wasn't. Like when he wrote letters, they were accusing him or saying that he was all very bold and brash at that time, but in their presence he was timid. But this was a very personal attack. How would the Apostle Paul have to counter this accusation? I've been thinking about what Paul was actually like. Was he a timid person? But I don't think he was at all. I think he was very outspoken, and as far as the truth was concerned, he made no compromises. Yes, he made no compromises, but they accused him of being timid in their presence. Now, in one of the workplaces I worked in, the principal person there had a very good statement. He said, "You can catch more flies with honey than you can with vinegar." And Paul adopted this approach. Rather than to go and, I was going to say blaspheme, but that's not a right word. Rather than outright accuse others of doing this or that, he adopted the gentle approach. He adopted the approach that Jesus himself had. And here's a little statement about Jesus. It says, "Christ's method alone will give true success in reaching the people. The Saviour mingled with people as one who desired their good." You see, God's method is different than the worldly method. The worldly method is by force. We can see what's going on in the Middle East and Ukraine and Russia. It's all by force. But God's method is not like that at all. So Paul says, "Now I, Paul, appeal to you with the gentleness and kindness of Christ. Though I realize you think I'm a timid in person and bold only when I write from far away, well, I'm begging you now so that when I come, I won't have to be bold for those who think we act from human motives." And then he goes on to say, "We're human, but we don't wage war as humans do. We use God's mighty weapons, not worldly weapons, to knock down the strongholds of human reasoning and destroy false arguments." And I think what this person said years ago when I was working in a particular workplace, "You can catch more flies with honey than with vinegar." If you go in opposition to a person straight away, what do? Well, they usually get their back up and you can't get through to them. Mm. By adopting the gentle approach, you can get through to them. And I think this is a blessed way that we can deal with opposition too, just as Paul did. He acted like Christ would have acted, and that's the way we should act. Present truth with firmness but gentleness.
4: Yes, I've actually heard it said, Len, in the choosing of church offices, "Oh, he's too meek and humble to be a strong leader." That is, that can't be true, surely, surely. Anyway, thank you for that.
6: Well, there is a term which is called servant leadership. And I think Paul was a servant leader.
4: Yeah.
6: He acted in the interests of people, not in his own interest. Here he's actually defending himself against these false accusations.
4: Yes. You know, Len, you actually mentioned Jesus there. I think we should visit what we can learn from the sensitive yet fearlessly direct approach of Jesus in confronting error and diversion. What do you think?
6: Yes, every situation calls for an appropriate method to deal with it. But if we take that statement that I read, Christ's method alone will give true success in reaching the people. Even people who oppose us, by adopting Christ's method, being firm but gentle, I think is the answer.
4: Yes. Joe?
3: You know, when reading the New Testament, we see both in Jesus a fearlessly direct approach in confronting hypocrisy and error, such as in the case of the Pharisees, where he called them whited sepulchres, beautiful on the outside, but full of dead men's bones. Now, the Jews and the Jewish leaders had perverted the truth about God to the point that Jesus had to say, as he did in Matthew, that, you know, you go a long way to make a convert, around the world to make a convert, but when you do, he's twice as much a child of hell as you are. And Jesus didn't use these words lightly. These false teachers were leading the people away from God while claiming the opposite. But even what would seem so harsh to our ears was designed to be redemptive in nature. His desire was that his words would provoke a self-evaluation, that they would examine themselves and repent. Jesus not only spoke with strength and resolve, but with humility of heart. And he is our example, as Len has said. Jesus, he spoke the truth with divine mercy. Forgiveness and restoration was the point, never humiliation or denigration. He didn't attack them personally in the sense that, you know, it was to their destruction. It was love seeking a change of heart, not a force of will. Now, Paul, too, emulated this model of dealing with false teachers. Paul spoke the truth, and I mean not his own personal truth in the modern sense, but the truth based on the word of God and with much prayer. To have said nothing or watered it down because it would have been awkward or embarrassing would have been putting the flock at risk. Now I'm thinking of Aaron's example with the golden calf and how that went down for the congregation. The great controversy was and is at play, and Jesus and Paul understood that. You mentioned a battle, war. We must understand that too, and with much prayer and study of God's word in the strength of the Holy Spirit to do the same. Now, if we spend time with God praying, we will know if this is another Jesus we're hearing about, if this is another gospel, a different gospel than what's in the word of God, or if there's a different spirit that's leading out in this movement. So it's important that we're grounded in Christ at all times.
4: You know, Joe, what you've said is absolutely true. One of the gifts of the Holy Spirit is discernment. And if we're close to the Holy Spirit and close to God, surely we would be able to recognize when evil designs come. And, well, with false teachers as such. But, Nick, you had a question.
0: Yeah, I thought that, you know, talking a little bit more about how can you be at the same time gentle and bold, you know. I mean, usually when you deal with false teachers, usually you deal with influential people. And the tendency of people is to, how to say, not to be too bold against some influential people. But Jesus is inviting us and giving us an example that when he needed to speak, even though he was in front of judges or rulers, he spoke out. And when he needed to be gentle, he was gentle. I think is not to make a mistake that to be gentle doesn't mean not to stand for the the truth which God gives us, we need to boldly stand up for the truth, no matter what and in front of whom. And I think this is, probably we can learn about this combination, you know, not to be afraid of anybody who may twist or may present a false doctrine in front of us.
4: Yes. Meekness is not weakness, as Joe has pointed out and Len has pointed out. Joe?
3: Sometimes we confuse people with the idea, in a sense that we attack the person rather than the idea. And I like to refer to chapter 10 of 2 Corinthians, verse 4, which says, the weapons we fight with are not the weapons of the world. We're not doing any personal attacks here. Mm-hmm. On the contrary, they have divine power to demolish strongholds. We demolish arguments and every pretension that sets itself up against the knowledge of God. We take captive every thought to make it obedient to Christ. So here we have the battle is against the idea, exposing the wrong ideas, the errors, the lies, the deceptions. That is the target, is bringing them down rather than attacking people personally. If we can expose what's wrong, what's bad, then perhaps we can even also reclaim the person who has espoused these ideas. And that's the idea, isn't it? Redemption. It's for restoration. It's not for destruction. It's not for humiliation.
4: Yes, not just winning an argument. Len?
6: Yes, in 1 Peter 3:15, the Apostle Peter has said, but sanctify the Lord God in your hearts and be ready always to give an answer to every man who asketh you a reason for the hope that's in you. And then he adds, with meekness and fear. You know, if we are speaking from a point of view from the Bible, we have nothing to fear, no matter what reaction we get from the other person. If we use the Bible as our authority, there is nothing to fear. We can state it, and if they don't like it, well, that's their problem.
4: It's true. Nick?
0: Just coming back to what Joe was saying, and it's very true, you know, we don't need to offend the people. But again, the Bible shows us that at times you don't need to be always like, how to say, ambiguous not to target directly, because people may not understand if you want to demask a false teacher. Sometimes you need to name it, and you need to even say, and Paul says, you know, be careful about Alexander or others, you know, be careful, and he name it. Why? Not to defame them, but to uphold the truth and say, when you come across this person, be prepared, you know, be careful. And sometimes we need to name it. But definitely I agree with what Joe is saying, that you don't need to come from a position of just putting people down.
4: That's right. Len interestingly read about correcting with meekness and fear. And, you know, anyone reading the book of Corinthians for the first time might be surprised by the Apostle Paul's boasting, which seems to be the opposite. How do we understand this?
2: Well, so when we speak of boasting, there is both an inappropriate boasting and an appropriate boasting. Let me explain. Jesus said, without me, you can do nothing. In fact, Paul says in 1 Corinthians 13, when he speaks of love, that it doesn't parade itself, it is not puffed up, it doesn't seek his own. And we see a lot of this happening with these false teachers. Now, Paul also goes on to say, we will not make outrageous claims for work we have not actually done, but we limit ourselves to talk about the work God gave us to do, which included sharing the gospel with you. He says earlier, I could boast, of the authority God has given me, but it was given me to build you up, not to tear you down. So it would have been inappropriate for him had he used his qualifications differently to put them down and to build himself up. Then you have, can you, what about commending yourself? Well, he had plenty of reasons to commend himself. When you think about it, he was personally and literally called by God to preach the gospel. But he did make a big deal of that. He could have relied on his own experience and things that he had undergone, but he didn't make a big deal of that, really. Appropriate boasting? Well, let me just read a few more verses. We didn't move into anybody else's territory, Paul says, when we brought you the good news about Jesus Christ. We were there before these other people came. You've never heard us take credit for work done by others, but we do have a

0: little praise and be to God.
1: Paul begins to he Paul boasts about these things with the kinds of things that most of the self-absorbed super apostles would have been ashamed to admit. He's boasting with, things that they'd be embarrassed about. This was evidence that God could not have been with him. Why is he suffering so much? Yet Paul insists that this is the very evidence for his authenticity. How many of the false apostles would have suffered as much for the churches? They would have been gone with as a flash. As soon as the money stopped, the praise, the adulation, the applause, they would have been gone. And yet Paul boasts in a sense, I wouldn't call it boasting, but he's presenting it as evidence that a man that has undergone so much for decades is one that believes what he's teaching, what he's preaching, believes the message. No one suffers like this for a lie.
2: Yes, absolutely. So, we might say that in order to be truly effective in the church scene today, one has to display many gifts like good oratory, professional presence, unwavering confidence, and that we might term what we might term as being a popular leader. Why is it dangerous to judge spiritual authority based on charisma, appearance, speaking skills? Could this breed an unhealthy comparing of ourselves with others? And in the church today, is there a separation in our choice between so and so and so and so because of this, the way they perform? Someone would like to comment on that.
3: I think I mentioned last time I was on the panel that I had a look at a YouTube presentation about the 20 most corrupt churches in the world today. And what really amazed me was why people stuck to those churches, even though the head minister had been raking in the money, sometimes having sexual intercourse with some of the parishioners in that church, and even interfering with children. Why the people didn't abandon the church? And I still don't know the answer to this, but sometimes a popular preacher will somehow or another capture the hearts of the people. Some of these preachers, they preach rubbish. They don't preach from the Bible. It's their own ideas. And yet people are captivated by that. And I think it's very dangerous to base your faith on the words of a preacher. We need to check the original source, the Word of God, and stick to that.
2: Good advice, Lynn.
1: Just quickly, I find that when someone appears too polished, too smarmy, too that it doesn't seem real, and it actually, I think most people will, they'll have a gut instinct where, hang on, got to watch this spot. So I think that it does help. I think that to be authentic and to be real, you don't have to be polished. People appreciate. I know that I was reading somewhere about the discovery of major talents that went on to produce many, many records and have a wonderful musical career. They often started by no, doors closing everywhere. Then they get to some studio and someone hears something genuine, something real, something in there that's unique, and they sign them up and they go on to become, renowned. And I think it's when we look for the real and the genuine, not necessarily the polished and, the one that's expected, but sometimes we need to look below the surface of polish to see the real thing, the real deal.
2: So true, Nick.
4: Yeah, I was going to say that all of the disciples, I mean, most of the disciples, they were.

0: unlearn. They're not necessarily backed up with a lots of degrees and stuff like that, but they presented the truth in its simplicity. And we can be caught into this aspect of, as you name it earlier, smooth speaking, talking, and
1: Smooth operators.
0: yes, people can be trained in this way to really manipulate masses of people. Now, when you want to present the word of God, you need to have the presence of the Holy Spirit to move upon you and upon the people who you deliver the message to. And that's all with prayer and consecration. And I believe when you speak the word of God, the Holy Spirit actually, many times we say this, to be blessed with the Holy Spirit, that we don't speak ourselves, but the Holy Spirit speaks through us. And I think that's important. When you do, now we, I don't want to minimize the need of eloquency, you know, I mean, like to be able to speak well, but let's not be trapped into the skills of people.
1: That's true. That's true. Legend.
2: As we are co-workers with God, as His servants, we have to remember to avoid this atmosphere of competition. We have to remember that it's the Holy Spirit who imparted to each one of us talents, abilities, and skills to use for the honor of God and to serve others around us. So I don't need to envy another person if he's got more skills, abilities, or talents than me. Or I don't need to work it out very hard to go above all. So we have to remember that God needs us as humble servants and to use our talents as we received from the Holy Spirit, because mine could be less, yours could be higher, but we are all together in the work of God.
1: That's right. That's right, Denise.
3: I'm reminded of the Israelites in the Old Testament when they wanted a king. And if you remember the story, they saw Saul, and he was taller than everybody else, and he was handsome. And it reminds me of the text in Samuel that says, "Man looks on the outward appearance, but God looks on the heart." And it's easy for us as human beings to want to follow other people that we admire, whether that's in the spiritual realm or whatever realm. And it's a bit of a trap.
1: So true. In fact, Jerry was reading from first 2 Corinthians 10, and I noticed there that talking about false leaders, these wolves in sheep's clothing, it says there in verse 12, they measure themselves by themselves and compare themselves with themselves. He says, "We, however, will not boast beyond proper limits." And of course, if we boast, as Jerry has said, boast rather of the work done by Christ. The text says, a little lower on in 16, verse 16, "We do not want to boast about work already done in someone else's territory. Let the one who boasts, boasts in the Lord. It is not the one who commends himself who is approved, but the one whom the Lord commends." I think that's really good advice from the Apostle Paul himself.
0: Yes, indeed. I think we have to learn a lots of things from the counsel advice of the Bible, how to perform and how to act. My dear friend, I would like to come now with the offer which we have prepared for you. And this is the Acts of the Apostles, a wonderful book. You know, the Acts of the Apostles, even though it's not necessarily named like that in the writings of the Bible, like Dr. Luke wrote this mainly this book, but we learn about the deeds of the apostles, the early church, And this book will really bring you closer to understand the work of the early church. If you like to have this book in your hands, I'm inviting you to send us a text message with the code, which is SABS13. SA stands for South Australia, BS for Bible study, number 1313. Don't add anything to this code, just SABS13, and please SMS to 04 8209 8883.
1: Thank you, Nick. I've wondered what could possibly motivate false teachers for even wanting to step into the sacred forum of Christian doctrine, Christian growth, Christian counsel. What are they doing there in the first place? What do you think?
3: Some people have mentioned some motives already, and I'd like to just outline six of them and then look at some texts. Something that has motivated people that was mentioned was money, financial gain. Another thing was a desire for power and influence, maybe a desire for popularity and acceptance, but there was deliberate deception. There were immoral desires, and there was pride and self-importance. So they're all some things that might have motivated people. But let's have a look at what Jesus, how he warns about false apostles, false teachers in Matthew 7:15-20. And I'm going to read from the Clear Word paraphrase, and it says this: "Be careful of false prophets. They come to you as gentle as sheep, or as some of the other translations say, as wolves in sheep's clothing. But they are as dangerous as hungry wolves. You can tell them by their fruits. Grapes or figs don't grow on thorn bushes or thistles. A good tree bears good fruit, but a bad tree bears bad fruit. A good tree does not produce bad fruit, and a bad tree does not produce good fruit. Remember, every tree that doesn't produce good fruit is eventually cut down and used for firewood. You'll be able to detect those who are genuine from those who are not by observing the fruit they produce." So this idea of fruit is about people's character, their actions, their teaching, and the effects of their influence. So we have to look beyond the appearance and examine their actions and their influence. There's also in 2 Corinthians 11, 1 to 15, and I'm not going to read that, but I'm going to just summarize some of that, where Paul's warning the Corinthian church about false apostles and deceptive teachers. And he says that they're teaching another Jesus, a different spirit, a different gospel. He tries to defend his ministry by saying, no, he's not the most polished orator, but he's not lacking in knowledge. He worked without demanding payment. He even says he robbed other churches, meaning other churches supported him financially while he ministered to Corinth. The strongest warning is at the end of that 2 Corinthians 11 in verse 13 and 15, where Paul describes false teachers as false apostles, deceitful workers, transforming themselves into the apostles of Christ. And then the statement, Satan himself is transformed into an angel of light. So he's saying deception can look religious and respectable. So the connection between the two texts is to emphasize discernment rather than simply trusting appearances, impressive words, or religious claims.
1: Denise, I noticed that you read about Paul saying, calling them false apostles, and yet he uses a strange term. In one place, he says, they are most eminent apostles. I wonder why he used that. Ledger?
2: Well, in my version, in NIV, it says super apostles, but in other version it's most eminent apostle. I think it's an effectively, ironically, metaphor or comparison, which refers exactly to the false teachers, and also are compared with the serpent that deceived Eve. We can read this in 2 Corinthians 11, verse 3. like Satan in the Garden of Eden, the false teachers in Corinth are characterized by deceit and corruption. And Paul's main concern was that they could lead the Corinthians astray from their sincere devotion and allegiance to Christ.
1: Yes, they certainly could. Now, after exposing the false teachers as agents of Satan, Paul now plays their game by boasting a little, as a fool might, so that the Corinthians could see how senseless it was to give ears to the false teacher's speech. What is he aiming at here, do you think?
4: Yeah, Paul uses a bit of sarcasm here, doesn't he, really? Which I find interesting. He says he sarcastically adopts the tone of his opponents and so exposes their foolishness and boasting in his own sufferings for the sake of Christ. And by doing so, he exposes the deceptive nature of these false teachers and shows how their self-promotion stands in stark contrast to the authentic sacrifice and weaknesses Paul willingly embraces in his ministry. And furthermore, in 2 Corinthians chapter 12, Paul recounts a vision of heaven, but downplays it. He refuses to boast. He speaks of a thorn in the flesh given to keep him humble, in showing that God's power is made perfect in weakness. And Paul reminds the Corinthians that he demonstrated the signs of a true apostle through patience, signs, wonders, and miracles, contrasting his selfless motivations with those of the false teachers. He expresses a deep desire to build them up rather than burden them, highlighting his genuine concern for the church and his dedication to their spiritual well-being.
1: Yes, you know, Joe read a little earlier on about, mentioned that flamboyant teachers, false teachers and preachers, would shrink from suffering for the gospel. And this leads me to ask the question, suffering and sacrifice seem central to the authentic Christian experience. To what extent should we ask, would we personally be willing to suffer or be severely tested for the sake of Christ, for the sake of others, or like Moses, promote others' reward before your own? What is this to do with Jesus' statement, greater love has no man than this, and he lay down his life for his friends? Your comments, panel.
5: This is a very hard thing to answer, Will, because sometimes we don't know what we'll do when the pressure is actually applied. But in my own case, I think there is no substitution for truth, and there is no substitution for remaining faithful. So at this moment in time, I have to say, whatever happens, I want to remain faithful.
1: Yes, I think that, as you say, Len, we probably won't be tested above that what we are able. This is God's promise. And we shouldn't fear. We shouldn't fear what the future holds if we're walking with Christ. Whatever, as you have said, comes by the will of God, we be willing to be submitted to that.
6: I think the purpose of tests is often to reveal the nature of the relationship that we have with God. Now, God knows what we can endure and can't endure, but I think often the tests are there for our knowledge so that we can see where our shortcomings are and bring them to God, and ask him to help us. Just like, you know, Israel was tested. They weren't tested because God didn't know whether they'd be faithful. They were tested because it would reveal the maturity of their relationship with God so that they would see that they needed him more, that they would come to him more. And so I guess the test that we face in the future or now, they are there for our benefit, if you like, to help us to understand where we need to grow more. You know, if we fail a test, it's because it's not the end of the world. It's because this is an area that God is revealing we need more growth. And it's for a redemptive purpose so that we can come to God and ask for his help in growing in that area. So I don't know if I've gone off topic, but this is just a different way of maybe looking at it.
1: No, that's right. It's part of the Christian growth experience. Jerry?
4: We know that the atmosphere of heaven, if you can put it like that, is selflessness. And Jesus gave the ultimate example of selflessness by his sacrifice. And I think if you are a Christian, you have to model yourself on Jesus in as far as that's possible. In other words, it should not be a burden to serve someone else, to sacrifice for someone else. But it is a challenge because by nature, we are not selfless, we are selfish.
1: Yeah, that's so true. I marvel at Moses' statement that, Lord, blot my name out of the book of life and give these rebellious people. I tell you what, it takes humility and a real connection with God on that. Denise, you had your hand up, didn't you?
3: Yeah, I think that maybe sometimes people think that being a Christian is an easy life, but given the fact that we're humans, we're sinful, the devil is out to get us, the devil is out to destroy our faith, to destroy us and to make us unwilling to put our trust in God. I think that, you know, there is suffering. We look around our world and we see suffering every day. We each have suffering in our own lives. So we understand that we are going to suffer, but I'd rather suffer with Christ by my side and in my life than without him, because he makes things bearable and he's offering us a future.
1: Very true.
3: Future without suffering.
1: Very true. Denise, it's interesting that we are talking about suffering and sacrifice in the very lesson or the study of false teachers. And, you know, I wondered whether false teachers in the church today weren't going to be actually facilitating pain and suffering and persecution of members of the church. It's an angle to think about. Lydia?
2: So the question was, to what extent can we accept suffering? I think we have to realize after, living a life of, humanly life on this earth, we have to realize from our experiences that suffering is a time of strengthening our faith, a time of adjusting ourselves, like a time up, a time up to search ourselves. It has a purpose for us to realize at what stage am I in this moment of life. So to readjust, let's say, to readjust our faith with God and with those around us.
1: Absolutely so. We learn from 2 Corinthians chapter 12, the Apostle Paul plans a third visit to Corinth with the determined but difficult purpose in mind. What is on his mind at this time?
5: Okay, well, I'd like to say this, that in 2 Corinthians 12, Paul actually presents some pretty powerful facts. The fact that he was not there for personal gain. And there are three things. Number one, he was self-supporting. He never accepted money for the church for his board and keep. He did it himself. Secondly, he presents to the church the fact that God gave him a vision. He was privileged that God gave him a vision, which meant that God was with him. And thirdly, he appeals to the fact that he's been through all sorts of trials and troubles, having been beaten, whipped and shipwrecked, etc., etc. And as was said before, if he wasn't genuine, he wouldn't go through that. So he presents this to the people, and then he mentions something which I think is beautiful. He said, look, in all this, I'm not doing this for myself. I'm doing it for you. And so I think anybody with a bit of clear thinking could see that Paul was a genuine person, and some of these false teachers that came in, they were only there for what they could get out of it, whether it was popularity, power, or money. Paul wasn't there for that. He was there for their sake.
1: Absolutely so. And his third visit would be to confront unrepentant believers with all of this information. As we have seen today, the path of the Christian is not always an easy road. We are confronted with well-planned temptations by the enemy of souls, Satan himself. And even though all the power of heaven can be beckoned to back the Christian's purposeful life for God, we still find that inner man, our tendency to fail, a real weight to have to drag along. So I think all of us need to revisit the question of our faithfulness to the Saviour. And this is well phrased in 2 Corinthians 13, verse 5. If you'd permit that, I would like to read this verse, 2 Corinthians 13, 5 from the Living Bible. It says, check up on yourselves. Are you really Christians? Do you pass the test? Do you feel Christ's presence and power more and more within you? Are you just pretending to be Christians when actually you are not at all? Good question to ask ourselves from day to day with the Holy Spirit's help. And I want to ask that the grace of God be sufficient for us all. I'm going to invite Denise to close in prayer for us.
3: 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We know that in this life we will suffer. Help us to rely on you today and your Holy Spirit. Change our hearts, make us more like you. 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Please come and strengthen our trust in you. Help us to live out our faith today with the Holy Spirit as part of our lives. We pray in Jesus' name. Amen.
5: Amen.
0: Well, thank you, everyone, for your input, your participation. This was not necessarily a very easy one to talk about false teachers, even though we are surrounded with this sort of things in these days. But thank God for his word, for the truth, which will enlighten us and keep us safe on our journey. My dear friend, I'm inviting you to join us again for the last time on this series of Bible studies. We are going to talk about grace, love, and fellowship. That will be a wonderful study to be encouraged, to be part of God's family, and to act accordingly. Don't miss out our offer. This is for the last time. If you like to have the book, The Acts of the Apostles, in your hands, please SMS us on 0482098883. And the code is SA BS13. Again, the code stands for SA stands for South Australia, BS for Bible Study, number 13. Then SA BS13 SMS 204-8209-8883. Until next time, may God richly bless you and have a wonderful walk in the footsteps of Jesus.
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16: Welcome back to 10 Minute Marriage, tips to keep you hitched, and that's what I am looking for, looking to stay hitched. Learning from my brothers, Dr. Phil.
17: Well, we've got an extremely special guest in the,
16: extremely.
17: In the studio today.
16: This guy looks like the guy from that other show called Perfect Storm.
17: Yeah, it looks like you've
18: He's
17: done
18: an
17: the,
18: extremist.
17: Yeah, that guy. We wouldn't get him on, but we'll get this guy instead.
16: Extreme 10-Minute Marriage Tips today. We've changed the name of the show. Thanks for joining us.
17: Yep.
16: Marriage, spiritual leadership.
17: Look, I've got a verse to start us all off.
16: Let's hear it.
17: This is a controversial verse. Okay.
18: That's where
17: in
18: you bring me in,
17: today's world,
18: it?
17: This is why I got you here, Justin.
18: You're throwing me under the bus here.
17: 1 Corinthians 11, verse 3. But there is one thing I want you to know. Just one thing he wants us to know, right? The head of every man is Christ. The head of every woman is man. And the head of Christ is God. So today we're talking about spiritual leadership in the home. Now, often my wife gets frustrated at me if I don't lead in worship. She really wants me to lead in worship. She really wants to come in and and me to be that spiritual leader. She doesn't like to call the worship. She doesn't like to, you know, which she doesn't mind doing the worship, but she really got that deep thing. That's why I wanted to talk about this today. And I wanted to bring the expert in leadership. You lead this whole conference as well as you, I dare say you lead in your marriage. What is this concept? Because today in today's world, we've got equality. We've got a lot of marriages that aren't working. We've got a lot of women, dare I say, that aren't letting the man lead, aren't letting the man be men.
18: Is it the women not letting them or is it the men not leading?
17: This is a very good question. Mm. This is my question for you. So what's your wisdom on this, Justin? And, you know, what should be happening? The Bible clearly states that Christ is the head of us. Head of the men. Yeah.
19: But not the women. The men are the head of the women. Mm. It's what the Bible says.
18: You guys love this.
17: Explain it.
18: You love it. All I can say is I know my wife loves it if I, like you said, lead out.
17: Yep.
18: If I initiate it.
17: Yep.
18: That we read the Bible. I'm a bit of a Bible guy. She loves it when I do Bible study with her because that helps explain it.
17: Hmm.
18: My wife's a nurse. She works. So when the kids are at home and I was pastoring in the mornings, I'd have to take responsibility for it.
17: Yep.
18: With the kids, we would memorize scripture, prayer. My wife loves it when I pray and I request it. It's a funny thing. I find women in the church are much stronger than men.
17: Yep.
18: Spiritually.
17: Yep.
18: I find again and again churches are filled with women more than men.
17: Yep.
18: The numbers of people that get baptized, the numbers of women is always larger than men. Yep. Generally in our society, the men have let go of the spiritual mantle.
17: Mm-hmm.
18: I'm generalizing. So when you find a man that will step up, women absolutely love it.
17: Mm.
18: To all the single guys out there.
17: Mm.
18: If you want to step up spiritually, you make yourself very attractive to a woman.
17: Mm. You're a Christian one at that. So,
18: well, even the non-Christians.
17: How do you? You've got a few men out there listening to this. How do you lead spiritually in the home?
18: It's... Wow, that's a big question, really, isn't it? Because
17: where do you start?
18: Having worship as a family or as a couple.
17: Yep.
18: I know my wife loves it. I'm very individualistic in the sense that I like to have my own worship, my own Bible study, and I like my own.
17: Mm.
18: She wants me to join her butt. And I'm quite content to do stuff on my own, but that affects her. So I think you should share in your worship time would be one way you can lead.
17: Pray together, stay together.
18: Pray together and stay together. It's a funny thing. Everyone will vary on this, but generally men seem to like to do their own thing.
17: Yep.
18: And that's not helping us.
17: Mm.
18: We do have a role in Scripture, it says, and I just find in my own personal journey it's a whole lot better for her. And, of course, therefore, I'm held accountable by my wife as well.
17: Yep.
18: Men need accountability.
17: Yep.
18: Everyone does, but men more the so. And when you're being leader, it's an accountability that comes with that you don't possess when you're just the lone ranger.
17: Yep.
18: And so there's a lot of power in that community of the family, in the community, in my relationship with my wife, when we have that open journey spiritually together, it brings us closer together in every other area. Now, you know, that it's broader than just worship.
17: That's right.
18: You're generally in your relationship, we always come in as equals and we act in respect, but our roles vary.
17: Yep.
18: And it's really easy for me to be leader because I'm just born that way.
17: Mm-hmm.
18: And so my wife will look to me to lead. I love to just take that mantle off sometimes and just say, you make the decision.
17: Yep.
18: I'll just roll with you. And I think a lot of us guys, we're kind of wore out. We're busy. We've got everything going on. We don't want any little extra thing is the straw on the camel's back, so to speak. So we just want to throw that off at home.
17: Yep.
18: That's hurt us.
17: Yeah.
18: So to actually pick your mantle up at home and make that more important than your workplace, more important than all those other things, that you be the leader your wife wants you to be. It's not that you're ruling over some dictator. You're not going shopping. You know, that's not what we're talking about. We're talking about she wants you to lead. And there, so many guys don't want to. They don't want the responsibility. You make the decision. You would do it anyway, you know, and they have an argument over it. Be leader. A leader will always take people with them.
17: Yep.
18: If you're not, if you're leading in your relationship, your wife's very much on board with where you're going. That's the style of leadership you have. And there's a great misconception that the, you know, the women's liberation movement or whatever would bring to the table to say men are trying to lord it over their wives. That's not what we're talking about. We're talking about stepping into a place of leadership. And I have to say to the wives, if you show me a woman that is the dominant figure in a relationship, as in they're laying down the law to the husband all the time, you show me that woman, I'll show you an unhappy man every single time.
17: Yeah, it's it turns up a lot when you're doing marriage.
18: Boy, oh boy.
17: So, look, somewhere to start coming into the front. Well, I'll tell you what I used to do is when I've come, my kids are at home and I'm smashed, I'm tired, I've come to the door, I clap my hands. I used to just clap my hands and get myself back into the mode. Now I have to be on. The kids are going to come running to the door. I have to turn up and I plan out the night. So I'd say, okay, we're going to have some dinner and then I'm going to call us to worship. And then, you know, I'll go around and pray with the kids and they'll go to bed. And, that used to be my kind of ritual that I used to do it. And I used to have to plan out what I was going to do that night. Otherwise it wouldn't happen. So I have it clear in my head and it didn't all the time. I just say, can we do worship now? Trish, do you mind reading da da da? It doesn't have to be me doing the worship, but I lead the thing and go, do you mind doing it? Or Poppy, can you do that? Or, you know, my son or whatever it is, can you pray now? Or, you know, it's like.
18: And I was never home at night.
17: Yeah.
18: My wife did the night stuff. I did the morning because I'm out doing Bible studies. Yep. So I was never home and that's probably bad. But you have to share it. There's no doubt because you got responsibilities and everything. But a woman really loves a man that will lead.
17: And if you're out, ask questions about it. How did the worship go? How did night go? Start somewhere is the big thing. Thank you, Justin, so much for coming in.
19: Thank you, Justin.
17: Yeah, that's been awesome.
19: We have a free offer for this episode as well. That's the book by Nancy Von Pelt called Effective Marriage. If you text the word marriage to 0482 082876, we will get that out to you. That is 0482 082876. Thank you for your time, fellas.
17: Appreciate it.
18: Good on you, mate.
20: 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I'm Luke from Tableland Explorers. We have started a new Bible study series called The Secrets of Prophecy. 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
1: It's a beautiful day here in Brisbane today, and I hope that you are able to enjoy it wherever you are listening to Radio Faith FM. This is Lynn from Caboolture Seventh-day Adventist Church, Queensland. I pray that you've been blessed as we have prayed through Psalm 63. Of course, there is no right or wrong way to pray, but we can learn much from David's model prayer. He began with seeking God to see his power and his glory. He then praises God for his loving kindness and commits to praising God for as long as he lives. When he can't sleep, David reviews how God has helped him in the past, and again he commits to closely following his God. Only then, after all this worship, praise and thanks, does he voice his personal concerns. But even then, he expresses his absolute trust that God will deal with his enemies and punish them as they deserve. In verses 9 and 10, David says, "Those who seek my life to destroy it will go into the lower parts of the earth. They shall fall by the sword. They will be a portion for jackals." Oh God, please help me to worship like David did. Help me to seek you first. Teach me how to place my worries into your hands and to trust you to work everything out. Please show me how to follow you closely. Thank you for hearing my prayer. Amen. David finishes his psalm in absolute confidence. Listen. "But the king shall rejoice in God, and those who swear by him shall glory, and the mouth of those speaking lies will be stopped." Despite being hunted by a jealous, angry king who wanted to kill him, David is still able to rejoice in God. He knows that if he remains faithful to God throughout his troubles, his enemies will finally be silenced. Oh God, I see so much trouble around me, but I need to believe and keep on believing that you will eventually make things right. Please help me to believe that you want the best for me and that you have the power to silence evil people. Teach me how to rejoice in your presence. Amen. Prayer is powerful, and if you would like to learn more about how to develop a meaningful prayer life, you would enjoy reading our free book called Daring to Ask for More. You can claim your copy by texting the word PROMISE to 0488880831. That's the word PROMISE to the number 0488880831.
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26: Have you ever been in a situation where you were as if struck dumb with nothing to say? Usually, it's because you've either been caught unprepared or simply because there is no recourse on your position. In Acts 4, verse 14, we read that the people, seeing a man who had been healed standing with them, could say nothing against it. When it comes to faith, there is really no better evidence than biblical support. Faced with the witness of Scripture, people often have nothing of substance to say. However, many times they choose to remain in their error because of tradition. Take, for instance, praying to those that are dead. There is no scriptural support for this practice. However, many still do it. On the contrary, the Bible says that the dead know nothing. If there is nothing to say based on the scriptures, I'd say it's best to change course and follow the Bible. Jesus said, "You shall know the truth, and the truth shall make you free." I'm Pastor Daniel for Faith FM.

0: 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I'm Phil Pennington, and this is Talk from the Top, where we bring you news and current events from the top end of Australia by way of interviews with the people who make things happen in our Northern Conference. Today I have with me Shona McKenzie. Shona's story is very interesting for one so young. She is a registered nurse who was born in Papua New Guinea and now lives in Townsville, North Queensland. Shona has just returned from PNG, where she was working as a nurse. So I would like to welcome you, Shona, and thank you for your time with us today.
1: Thank you so much for having me. I'm so excited to be here. Thank you, Phil.
0: It's wonderful. So, Shona, what inspired you to become a nurse?
1: That's a good question. So I think from a young age, growing up in Papua New Guinea, of course, we see the health there is completely different to here in Australia. So I think just being surrounded by a lot of sick kids, and as well I've had family members pass away from treatable illnesses, that sort of inspired me to go into the medical field. At a young age, I didn't know what that looked like exactly, if that was as a doctor or just a health profession in some way. But as I grew older and going to school and university, I soon realized it was nursing for me.
0: What a wonderful profession to pursue.
1: Oh, it's amazing. I think it's one of the best careers to have. It's definitely got its pros and cons, like any job, but I definitely think I'm very blessed to be in this field.
0: Yeah, that's wonderful, Shona. And tell me, are you interested in any specialised field within nursing?
1: So I'm currently an ICU nurse. I work in intensive care unit, and that's sort of been my go-to, the acuity care. Lately, since being in PNG and now coming back, I've definitely take an interest in midwifery, which I'm starting to study this year, because that's a huge issue back home, is a lot of mothers don't get the care they need. So I've realized that, and I want to help make a difference.
0: Yeah, so that's also a big concern in Australia as well.
1: Yeah, maternity cases are
0: maternity
1: huge.
0: Maternity care and the wonderful things that the midwives do.
1: Exactly. I think they're so underappreciated, but I think now it's starting to really make a difference. Everyone's starting to realize how they are needed and how

0: much of a difference they make as well in lives.
1: Absolutely.
0: Yeah.
1: Now tell me, Shona, did you grow up in a Christian home?
0: So I grew up in a Catholic home. So my mother was Catholic, but my father was Church of England. So my father's Scottish. So he grew up with that background, and my mother was PNG, so she grew up in the Catholic background. So I kind of grew up with knowing who God was, but knowing what I know now, I can say I never had that personal relationship with Jesus.
1: Yeah, so many people say that. You know, I interview a lot of people, and a lot of people say, when I ask the question, did you grow up in a Christian home, yeah, or mum was Catholic or whatever it was?
0: Yeah.
1: But the thing that was missing was relationship with Jesus.
0: Yeah, exactly.
1: Getting to know him.
0: Yeah, because I feel like when you're younger, it's just something you do to obey your parents, where you're just like, okay, they go to church on this day, so I just go. It was an obligation more than like a relationship sort of thing. Yeah. So that's what I did when I was younger. I just went because mum and dad went, you know?
1: Yeah, sure. And do you find it now, like, you know, back then, it might have been a chore, but now, I mean, speaking personally, I'm excited to go to church.
0: I know. I look forward to the Sabbath. Like, it's my favorite day of the week.
1: It is, isn't it?
0: And yeah, it's like, I think every Sevi I know is like, we're counting down till the Sabbath.
1: Yeah, yeah.
0: Whereas I think before it was very like, oh, like the Sabbath, like we have to go to church. But now it's just like, oh, like it's the time I get to relax and see and catch up with people. So it's one of those days now where, because you have that relationship with Jesus, you look forward to it. It's that special day of the week.
1: And the wonderful relationship we have with our fellow believers too,
0: oh,
1: you know. And for,
0: yeah,
1: for those who are listening today, I've got to tell you that the Christian life is exciting.
0: It is. Yeah. The world makes it seem like it isn't. But trust me, when you're around the right group of people who are heavily filled with the Spirit, you can just tell and you know that this is the place to be because it's so filled with love.
1: Yeah.
0: And I think that's the determining factor where you have that relationship with Jesus, if you can see that love shown through people.
1: Yeah, we see that demonstrated in our church as well. I'm from Ayr.
0: Oh,
1: and,
0: yes.
1: We have regular food pantries where we...
0: Oh, yes.
1: We give out free food hampers, you know, particularly to those in need.
0: Yeah.
1: And following the recent floods and cyclones and everything. Mm. But people have said to us, they ask us a question, why are you doing this?
0: Mm.
1: So we're putting our Christianity into action.
0: Exactly.
1: Like you were talking
0: about. The hands
1: about.
0: And feet of
1: we're
0: Jesus.
1: We're loving our community with the love of Jesus. And,
0: amen.
1: And many of them have started to come to church because they were curious.
0: Wow.
1: Why are these people like this?
0: Oh,
1: yeah, it was really, really interesting stories.
0: Yeah, but that's the thing. You've got to meet people where they're at.
1: You're absolutely correct.
0: Yeah. And that's what you guys have done in Ayr.
1: Yeah.
0: Like, that's amazing.
1: You got to meet them where they're at.
0: Yeah.
1: Don't judge them.
0: Yeah.
1: Mm-hmm. Just love them.
0: Yeah, that's all you can do.
1: Yeah.
0: Because that's the thing, like, and especially like the love of Jesus, it's a type of love that changes your lifestyle. So,
1: yeah, being a nurse, that's a vehicle for you to express that.
0: Exactly. It's just, because even going to PNG, like someone looked at me and told me, like, thank you for coming back. And I was like, of course, I love my country. I'm going to come back. So and it's just like when you love Jesus, you're going to come back to church. So
1: Right. Now, you're from PNG.
0: Yes.
1: Tell us about how you ended up in Australia.
0: Yeah, so I've always been like visiting Australia from a young age purely because my dad's a citizen here. So we've always been in Australia back and forth for holidays while they were both working PNG then. When I was 12 years old, roughly, they sent me off to boarding school in Cairns just purely because the education system in PNG is a bit different to here in Australia. And it's also quite hard there as well because they've got tests like I think it's a grade 8 exam, grade 10 exam and a grade 12 exam. And if you don't pass those, you don't move up. So I think I wasn't very smart, I think, when I was small. So my parents were like, oh, let's get her to Australia where she can get the help she needs to just further her education, as well as just the system here is great as well with university. So I think the idea was to send me here so I can be a citizen and then go into further studies here. So that's how I ended up in Australia. So thanks, Dad.
1: So you've expanded on your learning. And,
0: it seems to me that you're
1: you want to continue to expand in your learning too by going further in your chosen profession. Mm. But outside your professional life, I believe that you were also a youth leader, or you've been a youth leader for the last 2 years right here in Aikenvale.
0: Yes. So I got baptized in 2022, and then I went straight into youth leadership after then. So I've been there, yeah, since 2020, but only stepped into leadership in 2022 and led an amazing group of young adults here in Townsville, because we've got two universities here that everyone comes to, especially if you're up north here. So it was amazing to be able to steward that young adults group while I was here. And we've done things such as we have the Adra Pantry here as well in Townsville. So our youth host barbecues there, which I helped set up and getting connected with Pastor Chris Kirkwood, who runs Adra. So we got connected. And yeah, the youth help out there when they can. And we've also led at church services, visited other churches, and helped share our mission and vision of our youth group. And just this year, I've handed over the reins to two other leaders. So I'm so excited to see what they do in that space. But I felt like God was calling me into another season of my life. So
1: yeah, that's wonderful. And we've actually had Pastor Kirkwood in the studio for a few interviews. And we do ongoing interviews with him, and he updates us on what Adra's up to. And I can tell you honestly that that volunteer component of the youth for Adra would be highly appreciated, because one would think there's a lot of volunteers, but Pastor Chris said, always need more. There's never enough. And he's always struggling with that. So the helping hands, I'm sure, are most welcome. So tell us a little bit about the family. What does family life look like now for you?
0: Well, my parents have moved down to Australia, so they're here in Townsville with me now, which is amazing. So that's been a huge blessing to have them back. But yeah, they are in their own careers as well, still working. Praise God for that, because they're getting quite old. But they're still working away. But unfortunately, they haven't come to the Seventh-day Adventist faith. So it's just me and my family that is of the Seventh-day Adventist faith. And it is a bit hard trying to bridge that gap between our different beliefs and faiths in a household. But I'm trying, and God's there in the center of it. So I believe when the time is right, hopefully they'll come along. But if not, I'll still keep being that light and planting seeds.
1: Yeah, just keep hoping and keep praying.
0: Exactly. That's all we can do. And I think when the time's right, like, my parents will be more receptive to it. And they still are. But yeah, it is a bit hard to bridge that belief gap, I guess.
1: Yeah, and I guess as they see you mature as a Christian woman, I know in my experience, when I come to know the Lord, my mother seen the change in me, because I was a pretty wild guy.
0: Yeah.
1: My mum seen the change in me and thought, wow, there must be something to this. And 2 years after that, she became a Christian.
0: Oh, that's amazing.
1: Just by observing and just asking me questions here and there. And so often just by your actions and the way you live your life, they can...
0: Exactly.
1: That attracts people, makes it attractive.
0: Yeah, there's like a quote where it's like, you're the only Bible that some people will read.
1: Yeah, that's it.
0: So it's, by our actions, people will know.
1: Yeah, it's an old saying, but it's so real.
0: It is.
1: Yeah. Do you have a story about something very special that has happened in your life, something very special or exciting or even life-changing for you?
0: I would say it's probably when I came to Jesus, when I really got to know him. And that was when I met the previous youth leader, who was the youth leader at the time in 2020 of Aikenvale Church. And he sort of introduced me to who Jesus was and the youth group here. And it was really cool to see, because I went to a Christian school, grew up, you know, with the Catholic sort of influence in my life, but being able to see the difference in theology and the beliefs in the Seventh-day Adventist church, especially in a youth group where people who were my age were just so passionate about Jesus. And, you know, I knew about Easter and Christmas, and that was the basis of my knowledge, how far it went when I came into the church. And sitting in like a Bible study, they were talking about the cross and what happened at the cross. And I never really sort of understood it. And that sort of, it fueled my curiosity, because one guy mentioned in that Bible study, he was like, the crosses like a bridge. And I was like, oh, that's interesting. Okay. So I went home and did a whole study on it. And that's when I came across like all those theological terms of expiation, propitiation, redemption, reconciliation. And you realize all these things were done at the cross. And then that's when I realized that I had never been so loved in my life. And that just completely changed my lifestyle. And you look back and you reflect on your life and you just see those little moments where even though like you think like the Holy Spirit wasn't in you at the time or helping you with anything, he was there. And that's when I sort of realized that verse from 1 John where it says, we love because he first loved us. And that's sort of when what fueled my fire to, I guess, give my life to Jesus and actually learn more about him and learn what the Sabbath is and what the sanctuary is and all these messages that we just sort of glide over in the Bible. So going to that Bible study really helped me sort of solidify my knowledge in Christ and is ultimately what led me to go into that relationship, that one-on-one relationship with Jesus. And that's sort of my defining moment of my Christian journey. And that's when I realized that I wanted to live for him because he died for me.
1: Yeah, that's wonderful. And I think it's amazing that you spoke about the cross, because I know that when I'm preparing a talk or a sermon for church, in every single sermon, it doesn't matter what it is, I always put the cross in there.
0: Yeah, amen.
1: It is it is just so important.
0: Yeah.
1: It ties the whole story together. The Old and the New Testament, it ties everything together.
0: Yeah.
1: Yeah, it's just a wonderful thing to talk about.
0: Amen.
1: Okay, folks, and Shona, we're going to take a little music break now. So when we come back after we hear some music, you can probably make yourself a cup of tea or something. And when we come back, we'll be back with Shona and continue the interview about this wonderful story of this young woman's life. I'm Phil Pennington. You're on Talk From The Top. 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

0: a song by Seth Schluter called Counting My Blessings. I'm Phil Pennington, this is Talk From The Top, and you're on Faith FM. And now we are back in the studio with Shona McKenzie as we continue our chat about Shona's amazing journey so far. Okay, Shona, let's go back to your early childhood. When you were just a little one, did you have a best friend, and what sort of mischief did you little people get up to?
1: Oh, my childhood was, I might be biased, but I think it was one of the best childhoods. I grew up on an island called Kairu Island in Papua New Guinea, and I basically was just best friends with all my cousins. So we all grew up together, and it was me and Heidi, and we were just thick as thieves, because I think in PNG there were certain things that guys could do that girls couldn't. For example, was just climb a tree or go out swimming, little things like that. We weren't allowed to do as women or females. So we would always do that, me and my cousin, just purely because we were told we couldn't do it.
0: Oh, you little rebels.
1: Yep. So we were very, weren't very honoring to our parents, but I think that's, as a young child, that's the only time you can get away with pushing buttons, I find. So we pushed buttons a lot. And I think one particular moment was when we took like a canoe out to sea and we almost drowned, and Our mom was not happy. So yeah, we took it out and thought that we could just sort of go canoe surfing on the island, and yeah, realized we weren't as strong swimmers as we thought we were, so we got stuck in a rip. And yeah, so luckily our uncle was coming out and saw us and came and got us, so we were very blessed in that manner to have a lot of family around us that cared for us even though we were doing the wrong things.
0: I think we all got up to mischief when we were little people. Wanted to, that's a time when you want to try new things and you think you can do anything and you're bulletproof. And
1: yeah, you're very curious at that age.
0: And it's a time of learning.
1: Yeah.
0: So let's move forward to your teenage years. Those years of discovery that, let's face it, we all grapple with.
1: Yeah. I think teenage years, in high school especially, identity is probably the biggest thing. And I think after finishing high school here, I was definitely in that boat, because I took a gap year before I went to university to do nursing. And in that gap year, I didn't know what I wanted to do with my life, because most of my friends moved away from Townsville and I was just here figuring out what I want to do. And I think I went on a missions trip then with Youth with a Mission, YWAM. And we went to PNG, and I think that was sort of the defining moment of what solidified me being in healthcare, in a healthcare profession, because at that stage, I just didn't know what I wanted to do with my life, because you had people going off to uni, and you just hear a lot of things from your family is one of like the biggest influences, like you should go to uni, you should do this. And I feel like anyone who's from PNG can relate, where our parents push us, especially if we're here in Australia, to go to uni and to become someone, because you were so privileged to be here in Australia, which we are. So I had that influence, but at the same time, I didn't want to go into something that I didn't want to do. So I had that talk with my mom, and I was like, look, are you happy if I just work and go on a missions trip? And then I promise you, I'll be able to go to university in the next year. And she was like, okay, as long as you do something with yourself, like, that's okay. So that's when I went away. And in that missions trip, that's when I sort of helped with little clinics and the YWAM medical ship. And I saw how they treated people and how people were just so receptive to that. And they were just so, I guess, overwhelmed with such joy and love that they received this sort of healthcare from people who weren't PNG and who came to the country just to help out. And it was just beautiful to see. So I always wanted to be a part of that. And I think that's what helped solidified my identity, where I was like, I want to be known as someone who helps people, who takes care of people. So I think that was my main factor. But it's hard in the teenage years, because there's a lot of voices and a lot of things you see on social media that you're potentially, I guess, missing out on.
0: Yeah, there's distractions everywhere, aren't there?
1: Yeah, and it's
0: just everywhere.
1: Exactly. And as a young person, it's so easy to get caught on these little things. Like you can scroll through Instagram and then you see that, oh, this person's on this trip somewhere. Like maybe I should do that. And then you just have all these different like influences in your life. And like you said, distractions, that it's hard to stay focused on one thing. And I remember when I went on that missions trip, I had no distractions. I decided to not, I deleted all my social media accounts, but this is purely like just for me, like other people. Social media is a gift. It's how you steward it. And for me personally, it wasn't good for me. So that's why when I went on that mission trip, I decided to put it aside and just really seek what my purpose is in life, and came back and wanted to pursue nursing. And I did. And here I am now. And I will now be studying midwifery now for it. And I had the amazing opportunity to go up to PNG and work in a rural hospital called Kopium. And it was amazing there, the things you see and the difference you get to make. And I had to have at least a year's experience here in Australia before I could go back to PNG. So I think that's carried through my teenage years, and just being able to silence those distractions in my teenage years helped me to be more purposeful in my young adult years now.
0: Yeah, you said something there that was very important too, I think, and that is, knowledge and education can open up all sorts of doors for people.
1: Amen.
0: And if any of the young people out there, if we can encourage you to pursue your education and work hard at it, it will open up so many doors for you and increase the chances. If you have a dream of being something or someone,
1: amen,
0: like I always dreamt of being an engineer and fix big aeroplanes, which came true.
1: Amen.
0: Worked with Qantas.
1: Yeah.
0: But pursue that education that's required to be successful in the field that you're chosen in.
1: And amen.
0: Knowledge is so important, and hard study is the only way to get there.
1: Exactly.
0: There's no shortcuts.
1: No, that's why silencing those distractions will help you.
0: Silencing those distractions, and they're everywhere.
1: And I also feel like it doesn't matter like how long it takes you to get there as well, as long as you're moving towards that goal. Like, even like when we think about it, the Christian journey, it's a walk. It's not a sprint. It's not a run. Like, it's a marathon.
0: Yeah.
1: You walk with God consistently. So just as in our education, whatever God's called you to, remember that it's a walk. And like, even if you fail, the main thing is you get back up, you know? So
0: the Apostle Paul encourages us to run the race.
1: Amen. Exactly.
0: And it's a long race.
1: It is. Yeah. It is.
0: But I guess in the big picture, it's only a split second in time.
1: I know. Which
0: we're
1: is
0: here.
1: It's crazy to think that.
0: Compared to eternity. Do you miss Papua New Guinea? I understand that there is some political unrest there at the moment, which must be, I guess disheartening for you.
1: Mm.
0: And can you tell us a little bit about that? And how it's impacted you and your family.
1: Yeah, so the reason my parents moved down here was purely because of that. There was just a lot of fights breaking out, and our government isn't the greatest in dealing with things. And it's very, I don't know the words to use. I'll just say it's just not good that we need new leaders, I personally think. I think everyone has their opinions on it, but I personally think we need new leaders, a new generation to step in and lead our country. I think all the leaders have done an amazing job so far, but I also think that there's a time when your season ends in a certain role, and some people just like to prolong that season, which they shouldn't. But unfortunately, our country suffers because of that, and purely because I think people don't have the right, the right goals that they want to carry throughout our country. And especially because I've seen it from a health perspective now, it needs a lot more work. And it just sort of breaks my heart to see when they advertise things such as rugby and sports over there, when it's like, there's other things that money could be poured into, like healthcare systems, like
0: spoken like a true nurse.
1: Yeah, literally. Yep, I get that a lot. And, it's just really sad to see, because the reason like I always wanted to go back to PNG and work as a nurse was purely because when I grew up, as I mentioned earlier, I lost a lot of family to preventable illnesses and disease and domestic violence. And that's huge in PNG.
0: Yeah.
1: But there's not much like happening. Like, there are certain projects that are happening to make a change, and it's amazing to see, but it's still a long way to go. And I think just being a nurse and being able to be affiliated with different hospitals and organizations to help aid that is important. And I think our government needs to back their money and resources into that, because I think when we fix the health issues, I think that's like an overall like holistic view of the country. Because when we fix the health of them, I feel like mentally, emotionally, and physically, they'll be good. And then we can work on the spiritual aspects as well. But it's amazing to see that PNG in general is a very spiritual country. Like we mentioned God in our national anthem, which I think is amazing. It's just good to see that, I guess, we could tackle all those components. But I think the government's more focused on money and income and building up our country and trades, which we do need because money makes the world go round, unfortunately. But I do think that they need to sort of, I guess, balance it out more. And they could do that in little ways, but I think they just need more, I guess, people to be in the parliament seats to be able to make a change.
0: Yeah, you know what, Shana, just listening to you and watching you there, I had a little flash of a political career for you, maybe Minister for Health.
1: Oh, I've always wanted to be that.
0: So, folks, remember this interview because we could be talking to the future Minister for Health for Papua New Guinea.
1: Oh, it might be in a couple years' time.
0: Shana, you speak so well and very eloquent, and you're good at getting your point across. And it's just great.
1: I think it's one of my many gifts Jesus has given me.
0: And you're using it.
1: Amen. You've got to. If not, what's that parable where if you don't use your gifts,
0: just fall to the ground.
1: Exactly. Yeah. So you've got to use it. And And I think, honestly, I think being a youth leader has helped me in that aspect. And I've gotten so many life skills from that that I'm able to bring into my nursing career. And that's what I've told the new leaders this year. I was like, this position is like a once in a lifetime, and it equips you with so many like skill sets that you need for your various careers. And they're so excited. And from what I've heard since I've caught up with them over the phone, they are doing an amazing job. So,
0: yeah, fantastic. Fantastic. Yeah. And I can see that you're quietly confident and you're very happy in your own skin.
1: I sure am.
0: You seem very pleased at the moment where you are in life.
1: God's been good to me.
0: The future looks quite rosy, I'm sure.
1: Yeah, it sure does.
0: And talking about the future, what are your dreams for the future?
1: Dreams.
0: Where would you like to be in 5 years, maybe 10 years?
1: Ooh, definitely, I think back home in PNG, working, maybe as a health minister, you never know. definitely being there, working in the hospitals and helping out. I think that's mainly what I want for my future. And because I'm studying midwifery, I know that I have to get experience here as a midwife first before I go back home, just so I can be of assistance back home in that department. So that's mainly the goal, as well as next year, actually in April, I think it is. No, it's in July, sorry. I am going to the general conference session as an official delegate for the youth.
0: Yeah, that's amazing. You're the Australian delegate for youth at the World Conference in St. Louis, Missouri.
1: I know, yes. It's such an honor.
0: Can you believe that?
1: No. If you told me this like 3 years ago, I'd be like, no, that would not be me. But it's been amazing. When Pastor Jeffrey reached out and told me that, I was like, it is such an honor and a blessing that you guys thought of me and put my name forward for that, and I'm so honored, and I'm gonna share what Jesus has been doing here in our conference from up north. So I'm super excited for that.
0: It's exciting that sometimes, you know, other people see things in us that we don't see.
1: Yes, you know, amen.
0: We live it every day, but other people just see something there.
1: Yeah, little flickers, and they're like, and I think that's like the beauty of church as well, and having like an intergenerational church as well, where people can just look at you and you're quite young, but they're like, I know you have this gift and I want to help you in it. And I think that's what, because I go to Aiken Vale Church, and that's what they've really drawn out of me in my years there. So I'm super grateful to be surrounded by that community where people saw I had a gift and wanted to help me, I guess, grow that gift and develop it to its full potential. And I feel like even though I'm only 23 years old, I'm developing that gift, and I'm honestly just blown away by Jesus and by just other people that I've made connections with in this life.
0: Yeah, that's wonderful, Shana. And I just had a wonderful time interviewing you today.
1: Oh, thank you. It's been good.
0: It's the interview process I've found all the time. you really get to know someone.
1: Mm.
0: You know, it gives you an opportunity to talk about the things that maybe you would not normally talk about.
1: Yeah.
0: And here you're sharing it with potentially millions of people.
1: Yes.
0: And that's yep. that's a great thing. But you were a pleasure to interview. Oh, I want to thank you so much for your time.
1: Thank you for having me.
0: Your story is incredible. Mm-hmm. I'm sure it's going to inspire young people out there to really go for it.
1: Mm.
0: You know, don't settle back and expect life to come to you. You've got to go out and meet life where it is.
1: Amen.
0: And you've certainly done that. So, Shona McKenzie, it's been great having you here in the studio today and also in the homes of our listeners. And I want to thank you again today for your time and thank you for coming in.
1: Oh, thank you, Phil. It's a blessing and an honor to be here. And thank you for this show.

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1: Nice worship song there by Ruth Campbell titled Be Still. And that brings us to the end of this episode of Talk From The Top. I hope you enjoyed our time together today with Shona McKenzie in the studio. I really enjoyed interviewing this wonderful young woman. 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
11: So glad you've tuned into Radio Faith FM. Today, we're going to continue exploring the character of God through the letter K. I pray that this alphabet of God is giving you a tool to lean into worshipping God. What a comfort it is to know that God is my keeper. Imagine you are travelling from Nazareth to Jerusalem to attend the Passover feast. Joseph, a devout Jew, along with his wife Mary and son Jesus, plus other relatives and friends, had a lot of preparation to do. They would be away from home for about 3 weeks. 1 week to travel up to Jerusalem, a distance of about 140 kilometres, a week's celebration in Jerusalem, and then another 140 kilometre trip home. They needed food, water, clothing, sacrificial animals and special food for the Passover meal. Joseph was quite familiar with this pilgrimage because he had done it every year for as long as he could remember. Along the way, the group grew into hundreds as other pilgrims joined with them. It was springtime, and the pilgrims moved on with eager expectation. Jesus, at 12 years of age, was especially looking forward to going to the temple again. To help pass the time and to encourage each other along the way, the pilgrims would sing songs, pray, and recite the Torah. Geographically, the elevation of Jerusalem is about 760 meters, so the pilgrims had to literally go up to Jerusalem. Some of the songs that were sung, especially on this journey, came to be called songs of ascent. We can find these in Psalms 120 to 134. Psalm 121 is particularly relevant to the trip. It begins by acknowledging God, the Creator, as their helper. Verses 3 to 5 describe God as their keeper. Listen. He will not allow your foot to be moved. He who keeps you will not slumber. Behold, he who keeps Israel shall neither slumber nor sleep. The Lord is your keeper. The Lord is your shade at your right hand. Psalm 121, verses 3 to 5. How comforting it must have been to these pilgrims to be reminded that the Lord, their keeper, would protect them from physical dangers along the way. And even more comforting to know that he wouldn't be sleeping on the job. Not only does this keeper protect them from physical danger, but he will also protect them from spiritual dangers. The last two verses say, "The Lord shall preserve you from all evil. He shall preserve your soul. The Lord shall preserve your going out and your coming in from this time forth and even forevermore." Imagine hundreds of voices trudging along a dusty road, singing songs of praise and prayer. This song of ascent would also keep their minds focused on the goals of their trip, participating in the Passover, remembering their deliverance from Egyptian slavery, and looking forward to their final deliverance from sin. There were probably two New Testament authors who went on these pilgrimages with Joseph and his family, and that's the stepbrothers of Jesus, James and Jude. Jude wrote a short letter of just one chapter with a grand doxology. In verses 24 and 25 he writes, "Now to him who is able to keep you from stumbling and to present you faultless before the presence of his glory with exceeding joy, to God our Saviour, who alone is wise, be glory and majesty, dominion and power, both now and forever. Amen." If you would like more time in your weekly routine to meditate on the character of God, you would find some helpful suggestions in our free book called Sabbath Gift. 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That's the word GIFT to the number 0488880831. This has been Lynn from Caboolture Seventh-day Adventist Church, Queensland. I pray that the Lord will keep you safe today.
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17: Grace Horizons are pause moments to remind us of how much God delights in us. I'm Liz Bamford. Today, we will learn about God's call to a movement of love. My husband is a self-taught watch repairer. He purchases old watches and clocks and restores them. He has quite a toolkit of miniature tools to complete the tasks. He has an incredibly steady hand too, and I'm fascinated by the minute exacting workings of the inner watch. This inner workings is referred to as the watch's movement. I can even sometimes see the heartbeat of that movement. He spends hours tinkering away and always produces a beautiful working watch. Recently, he purchased a 1958 clock that hasn't worked for many years. He managed to repair the clock to its original condition both inside and out. It certainly is a unique piece of art, but also has great value. The movement of Jesus is made up of diverse people with a variety of personalities and Holy Spirit giftings. The scriptures often refers to this as the body of Christ. Each member has a function in the whole movement of Jesus. When a watch has a part that does not function or has been damaged, the whole movement is impacted and the watch fails to keep time. The watchmaker patiently completes the repairs. He never rushes, knowing that any wrong move could impact the whole movement. Jesus is so patient with us. Love is patient and kind. Unity comes from the love of God manifested in Jesus Christ. Being united together in the love of Jesus is what motivates the followers of Christ and empowers the movement of kingdom messengers to become true ambassadors of Christ. God's movement of people is unique. Each person is valued. This universal movement is different from any other. Colossians 3:14-16 says, "Above all, clothe yourselves with love, which binds us all together in perfect harmony. And let the peace that comes from Christ rule in your hearts. For as members of one body, you are called to live in peace and always be thankful." A body never stops moving, even when it needs healing and restoration. Christ is still the head of the body. What a movement! For more kingdom messages, visit my Facebook page, Grace Horizons.
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19: In 2023, mobs of people rampaged through dozens of villages in northern India and displaced hundreds of local people and burnt their churches. Here in Australia, We live in a country that, at least to this day, has enjoyed many freedoms. Thankfully, that has also included the right to freedom of thought, conscience, and religion. In Acts 6, verses 8 through 12, we read about how there arose the synagogue of freedmen, and they stirred up the people, the elders, and the scribes. This was the start of significant persecution in Jerusalem. The Bible says that the devil walks around like a roaring lion, seeking whom he may devour. Of course, he often does this through people who, perhaps ignorantly or otherwise, are opponents of Christ. Jesus said of people like this, "Father, forgive them, for they do not know what they do." As Christians, we believe that prayer changes things. Today, let's follow the counsel of Jesus and pray for those who persecute the faithful. I'm Pastor Daniel for Faith FM.
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21: There is a popular movement today that says, on the one hand, that Jesus is very important. 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
22: It has stood the test of time. 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
23: If I've heard it once, I've heard it 1,000 times.
24: Pastor, I don't want to be part of any organized religion. I just want you to baptize me into Jesus, not into some church.
23: Well, if I'm really honest, I can identify with that kind of frustration. Because organized religion means you've got a bunch of people together under one roof. And any time you get a bunch of people together from all different walks of life, you're bound to have some trouble. Because we're all just a little bit short-sighted, and we all have personal agendas that clash with other people's personal agendas. But do the problems that come with organized religion and some of the damage that's been done in the name of organized Christianity, does that mean that the organized church was never God's idea at all? Does it mean that we should be a loose association of believers more than a carefully organized, tight-knit group?

0: one of the greatest minds of the last century struggled with the idea of organized religion. It's been said by a number of his biographers, both formal and informal, that Albert Einstein found the organized church, well, a little distasteful. Now, you might be surprised to learn that Einstein never thought about religion at all, but it's true. In fact, a Saturday Evening Post interview from 1929 confirms it. They asked Mr. Einstein this question.
1: To what extent are you influenced by Christianity?
2: As a child, I was selected in both the Bible and the Talmud. I am a Jew, but I was always enthralled by the luminous figure of the Nazarene.
0: Well, the Nazarene, of course, was Jesus Christ, which means that Einstein not only thought about God, he also spent time studying the life of Christ, and he found the subject irresistible. The interview continues with this question.
3: Have you read Emil Ludwig's book on Jesus?
0: Now, let me push the pause button for a moment so that I can explain this question just a little bit. Emil Ludwig was a famous biographer, and in 1928, he put out a book on the life of Christ called The Son of Man. A lot of people were reading and talking about it, and when Einstein was asked what he thought about the book, here's what he said.
2: Emil Ludwig's book on Jesus is shallow. Jesus is too colossal for the pen of the phrasemongers, however artful. No man can dispose of Christianity with a bon mot, a good word.
3: You accept the historical Jesus?
2: Unquestionably. No one can read the Gospels without feeling the actual presence of Jesus. His personality pulsates in every void. No myth is filled with such a life.
0: Over the years, there's been a lot of debate about what Einstein meant by his belief in God. But one thing is clear.

0: of Charles Misner has recorded for us what the issue was that actually kept Einstein out of the organized church. "The design of the universe," wrote Misner, "is very magnificent and shouldn't be taken for granted. In fact, I believe that is why Einstein had so little use for organized religion, although he strikes me as a basically very religious man. He must have looked at what the preachers said about God and felt that they were blaspheming. He had seen much more majesty than they had ever imagined, and they were just not talking about the real thing. My guess is that he simply felt that religions he'd run across did not have proper respect for the author of the universe." So basically, Einstein may have rejected organized religion because the people he found there didn't resemble the God he read about in the Bible, or the God he saw through his telescope. Another bright luminary who rejected organized religion was Mahatma Gandhi. As the story goes, Gandhi actually liked the story of Jesus and often quoted the Sermon on the Mount. So a missionary by the name of E. Stanley Jones became curious and asked Gandhi why he rejected Christ and hadn't become a Christian. Gandhi's answer?
1: "I don't reject your Christ. I love your Christ. It is just that so many of you Christians are so unlike your Christ."
0: Now, when you dig a little deeper into the story, you find out that Gandhi had actually been hurt by the Christian church, much to our shame as Christians. When he was practicing law in South Africa, he started reading the Bible and decided to attend a church service. When he got there, however, a man who didn't like his ethnicity kicked him out. And from that moment on, Gandhi decided he would accept some of Jesus' teachings, but he would have nothing to do with the Christian church. And the sad part is that thousands, maybe millions of people feel exactly the same way. They love the words of Jesus, and they sense a desire to become his follower. But when they look at the Christian church, sometimes they can't reconcile what they see with the things they read in the Bible. So much to our shame as Christians, we really do have to accept responsibility for the way some people feel about the church. But I've discovered that not everybody who's hesitant to become a part of organized churches has been hurt or offended. Sometimes it's just a matter of not wanting to become entwined with commitment. Sometimes it's just a case of Lone Ranger Christianity.

0: What do I mean by Lone Ranger Christianity? I mean that sense of self-sufficiency and independence that leads some people to believe that they can be good Christians all by themselves. And that's what I'd really like to talk about today. I'll never forget a guy by the name of Stephen who came to see me one afternoon with the very problem we've been talking about.
1: Pastor, I like what I'm hearing about Jesus. I just don't want to be baptized into some church or have to live under a bunch of doctrines. I just want to be baptized into Jesus.
0: Well, to start with, there's kind of a problem with that whole concept. Because even though it's popular to think that you can follow Jesus without doctrine, it's not what the Bible says. In fact, in the book of Mark chapter 1, there's a story where Jesus is teaching in the synagogue and he heals a man who was possessed by an unclean spirit. The people who were listening to Jesus, the Bible says, were amazed by his doctrine. Now, I realize that in some circles, doctrine has become something of a negative word. But it's not a negative word in the Bible. It simply means teachings. And if there's one thing Jesus did a lot of, it was teaching. So to suggest that you love Jesus but you hate doctrine is actually a very strange thing to say. It's a little like me saying that I love my wife, but I can't stand anything she believes in or says to

0: If you love Jesus and you're his follower, it automatically implies that you accept his teachings. As a matter of fact, that's why his followers are called disciples in the Bible, because they're being disciplined or taught by Jesus. When you're baptized into Christ, that tells the world that you believe in the things that Jesus stands for. And those things are his teachings or his doctrines. But that's really the secondary point today. When Stephen came to me and asked to be baptized into Christ without being baptized into the church, it also raised another question. Is that even possible? For the answer, let's take a look at what the Bible actually says. In Acts chapter 2, Peter is preaching on the day of Pentecost, and 3,000 people made a decision for Christ. And when their hearts were soft and they wanted to know what to do, here's what the Bible says happened. Now when they heard this, they were cut to the heart and said to Peter and the rest of the apostles, "Men and brethren, what shall we do?" Then Peter said to them, "Repent and let every one of you be baptized in the name of Jesus Christ for the remission of sins, and you shall receive the gift of the Holy Spirit." According to the Bible, there's no question that God asks us to be baptized. If you've accepted Christ and repented of your sins, the next important step is to declare your allegiance to Christ publicly through the ceremony of baptism. And what's really interesting in this story is what happened to the 3,000 people who were being baptized back in Peter's day. Listen carefully. "So continuing daily with one accord in the temple, and breaking bread from house to house, they ate their food with gladness and simplicity of heart, praising God and having favor with all the people. And the Lord added to the church daily those who were being saved." The normal order of events for the early church is laid out clearly in the New Testament. First, people repented of their sins and accepted the lordship of Jesus Christ. Then they were baptized as a public declaration of that fact, and they were added to the church as they made that decision. You just can't get around the fact that the New Testament church was an organized church. Those who were baptized became a part of it, and they all had a role to play. Now, I've heard some people argue that those who were added to the church were simply counted by God as people who had become his followers, and that the church was just a big, nebulous concept that didn't really involve human organization. Now, I'll be the first to admit that a lot of churches today have gotten too bogged down in administration and red tape. But the New Testament doesn't support the idea that the early church was casual to the point of having no organized structure whatsoever. Let's be honest and consider the facts. In Acts chapter 6, the Bible says that the apostles were getting too busy to give full attention to preaching, which tells me that the church had a number of activities going on. When the problem became too big, the church appointed 7 deacons to pick up some of the load for the apostles. The whole idea was a clear-cut division of labor that enabled the work of the church to move forward more efficiently. And then in Acts chapter 15, we read that the church had an organized church council, with James as the chairman, where the disciples submitted to the authority of the whole council. That sounds a lot like organized religion. And in the letters that Paul wrote to Timothy, he lays out the responsibilities that elders and deacons had in the church, which is even more evidence that the church was quite well organized. When you stack up all the evidence in the Bible, you soon run out of arguments for not organizing the church. So this is what I said to Stephen. "Steve, I think the problem isn't that you don't see any evidence for organization in the Bible. I think the problem is that you like to freeload a little bit." Now, to be fair, Stephen was a hardworking guy who carried his own weight and provided for his family. And I knew that that would bother him a little bit.
1: "What do you mean?"
0: "Well," I said, "you like to come to my evening meetings, don't you?"
1: "Yes."
0: "And you like to go to church once in a while, don't you, Steve?" He nodded his head, "Yeah." "Steve," I said, "all that stuff is organized religion. And what I think is happening is that you like to reap the benefits of organization, but you don't like to participate. And that's a biblical problem." Now, why is it a biblical problem? It is because of the picture Paul gives us in the book of 1 Corinthians. In 1 Corinthians chapter 12, he tells us that God has given all of us as Christians special gifts to get the work of sharing the gospel finished. And here's what he writes in 1 Corinthians chapter 12. But now God has set the members, each one of them, in the body just as he pleased. And if they were all one member, where would the body be? But now indeed there are many members, yet one body. And the eye cannot say to the hand, I have no need of you, nor again the head to the feet, I have no need of you. Here's what Paul is saying. All of us are members of Christ's body, the church. And all of us fill a different role within the church. Some of us, you discover if you read the Bible carefully, have the gift of wisdom. Others have the gift of prayer. Others have the gift of teaching or preaching and so on. And together, we're supposed to carry the gospel to the whole world. Not one of us can say that we don't need other people because nobody I know has a perfect set of gifts that qualifies them for Lone Ranger Christianity. Let's face it, the world is a very big place. And Jesus has only given the church one job to do. Go and make disciples of all nations, he said, and I don't know of anybody who can get that done all by themselves. And you see, that's why Jesus built a church. The body of Christ is supposed to act in perfect harmony, like the different parts of the body working together to make something very special happen. Now, of course, that doesn't mean that there aren't some dysfunctional Christians in the church. All of us, according to the Bible, have sinned and come short of the glory of God. So we've got to expect, in an organization full of sinners, that there are going to be some mistakes. In fact, from time to time, there will be some pretty unsavory things happening. If you read Bible prophecy carefully, and we don't have a lot of time for it today, but if you read it carefully, you'll discover that Paul predicted a great falling away within the Christian church. In his letters, you discover that he spent a lot of his time combating troublemakers and evildoers within the church. And even Jesus himself had one of his own disciples betray him into the hands of the Sanhedrin. That's why Jesus warned us to be on the lookout for false prophets. He didn't warn us to stay away from church or to keep our noses clean from so-called organized religion. He just warned us that there would be wolves in sheep's clothing. And that means wolves inside the church. Furthermore, Jesus told us that the wheat and the tares were going to grow together inside the church until the second coming. So we shouldn't be surprised that organized religion comes with some real challenges. But that doesn't mean that God doesn't want you there. In fact, in spite of all the problems, it's still the safest place for you to be. In the book of Hebrews, chapter 10, God gives us this instruction. And let us consider one another in order to stir up love and good works, not forsaking the assembling of ourselves together, as is the manner of some, but exhorting one another, and so much the more as you see the day approaching. Now, what day is this talking about? It's talking about the second coming. And until that day happens, the Bible says that the best place for you to be is with other Christians. You need them to keep you honest. You might feel like a Lone Ranger, but you know, you make mistakes too. And you need other Christians to let you know when that happens. The wisest man who ever lived said this in Proverbs 27, verse 17. As iron sharpens iron, so a man sharpens the countenance of his friend. You see, you need other Christians to pray for you when you're discouraged. You need them so that you can band together and pray, because Jesus said in Matthew 18, "For where two or three are gathered together in my name, I am there in the midst of them." There really is no place for a Lone Ranger mentality in the Christian church. It's actually when you have the most confidence in yourself that you're the most prone to an attack by the enemy. Like a lion going after the easy gazelle that's been separated from the herd, the devil likes to pick off easy people who go it alone. I don't know if you've noticed it, but the Apostle Peter had quite a bit of independent flair. When Jesus told him the devil was after him, it hurt his pride that he even had to be warned. And he said, "Lord, I'm ready to go with you wherever they take you. I'll go to prison, and I'll even go to my death for you." But just hours later, as he slinked in the shadows outside the judgment hall, he denied Jesus three times. And when he did that, you'll notice that he did it alone. The Bible says in Luke 22 that he followed Jesus a long ways off, and he made his boast on the strength of his own willpower. And that's a recipe for certain disaster. I'm convinced that when Peter failed, he did it alone. But then just a few weeks later, Peter had his most triumphant moment as a follower of Jesus Christ on the day of Pentecost, where 3,000 people accepted Christ. And you'll notice something really interesting in Acts chapter 2. It says this, "But Peter, standing up with the 11, lifted up his voice." Now, did you catch that? On the day of Pentecost, Peter wasn't alone. The Bible says that he stood up with the other disciples. The day of Pentecost was not a solo effort, even though Peter did the preaching. They were all in one accord that day, the Bible says. They stood together. And when you stand with your fellow believers for the cause of Christ, that's when you'll see the most amazing miracles take place. There's a famous story about the great evangelist Dwight Moody, where a man told him that he didn't need to belong to a church. Moody thought about it for a moment and then, without saying a word, got up out of his chair and went across to the fireplace. He took the poker and pulled one coal out of the fireplace and separated it from the rest. In just a few minutes, its bright light and heat had died down to almost nothing. The man saw it and got the message. Moody never had to say a word. When you choose to separate yourself from Christ's church, you put yourself in real danger of having your fire die out. But in harmony with other believers, we'll soon get the gospel work finished, and Jesus can come. Let me ask you a question. Why is it that you really avoid church? Maybe you've been hurt by someone who claims to be a Christian. Or maybe you're a little afraid of commitment. You know what's really interesting? In the end, according to the Bible, Jesus isn't just coming for a collection of individuals. He's coming for His bride, the church. And as flawed as she might be, she's still the bride of Christ. And my question for you today is this. Why shouldn't you be a part of something that Jesus loves? Listen, I know firsthand that it can be very frustrating to be a part of a church family. But then I have to remind myself that I'm just as frustrating to everybody else as they are to me sometimes. And I have to remind myself this really is the bride of Christ and He loves her, as imperfect as we are. We all really need to be a part of the body of Christ. Why don't we pray together? Father in heaven, we have to admit that sometimes we stray away from Your church. We don't like the sense of commitment, but today we humbly repent of that attitude, and we ask that You help us to see what You see in the church, the bride of Christ, waiting to meet Him in glory. We're thankful for the opportunity of being a part of the body of Christ, and we pray it in Jesus' name. Amen.
1: 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And remember, it is written, man shall not live by bread alone, but by every word that proceeds from the mouth of God.

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2: Happiness for husbands and wives. And how shall I begin? I think I'll read something we've been reading night after night out here. What the Lord said through the Apostle Paul concerning our day. In 2 Timothy chapter 3, I begin with verse 1, and I want you to listen. This know also, that in the last days perilous times shall come. For men shall be lovers of their own selves, covetous, boasters, proud, blasphemers, disobedient to parents, unthankful, unholy, without natural affection, truth breakers. Now I'm going to stop right there. But Paul lists 19 prevailing sins of the last days that will actually make those days perilous or dangerous. And amongst the sins he catalogs, truth breakers, people who will not keep their vows, who will not keep their promises, and without natural affection. It is unnatural for a man and a woman to be husband and wife and not continue in devotion one to the other. A rather long question came in tonight, rather late. And I tell you, my heart goes out to that person, and if in this message we don't answer that question somewhat, we'll then try to do it another time. Talking about a husband for whom she does everything she can think to do, and yet he is totally thoughtless of her and oblivious to her presence? How can it be? That's unnatural. Now, ladies and gentlemen, Jesus looked down the stream of time to the last day. And it was Jesus who said in Matthew chapter 24, as it was in the days of Noah, when they were marrying and giving in marriage, when they were marrying for just any kind of reason and getting divorces for just any kind of reason. Christ said it will be like that just before the coming of the Son of Man. He also said as it was in the days of Lot, and Lot lived in Sodom. And the word sodomy has come down from that age and that town to suggest all that is illicit and sensual and salacious.